0: Bangkok, 3 a.m. in Nairobi, 1 a.m. here in London, and 20:00 in Caracas. That's the time on Monocle Radio, brought to you by Chanel Watches. From Midori House in London, I'm Hassan Anderson. Now, a little later on, Fernando Augusto Pacheco will be exploring the latest from the world of print on the stack. Up ahead, though, Georgina Godwin explores the world of literature on Meet the Writers. That, plus a few tunes, is all ahead on Monocle Radio. And now, if you adore to read, you're going to love this next programme. It's Meet the Writers.
1: And welcome to Meet the Writers. I'm Georgina Godwin. My guests today are the winners of the 2026 Women's Prize for Fiction and the Women's Prize for Non-Fiction. This year marks the 30th anniversary of the Women's Prize, founded by Kate Moss and a group of writers, publishers and journalists to celebrate and champion women's writing. The winners were announced on Thursday night in London at one of the highlights of the literary calendar and, many would argue, the publishing party of the year. I was there to celebrate with them and, the morning after, sat down with this year's winners to talk about the books that captured the judges' imaginations. First, the winner of the Women's Prize for Non-Fiction, and that's Lise Doucette, for her book The Finest Hotel in Kabul, A People's History of Afghanistan. For nearly four decades, Lise has reported on Afghanistan. In her first full-length book, she tells the country's modern history through one building and the people whose lives intersected there. The work draws on decades of reporting as well as fresh research to tell the story of Afghanistan through the fortunes of Kabul's Intercontinental Hotel. Lise Doucette, huge congratulations to you.
2: What a party in the garden. Wasn't it just lovely? You could feel it. It's just one huge hug. Everyone felt like a winner. Everyone felt special. Am I right? You know more about this world that I've just entered last year. I'm a new citizen of the book world. But there's something special about the Women's Prize, that garden party.
1: Yeah, absolutely incredible. It's like seeing all of your favourite friends, plus all of these people you really admire, and lots of champagne.
2: And most of them happened to be women, hashtag just saying. But there were some men there who weren't watching the World Cup. It was just really, really lovely. I think everyone felt special. As I told you there, I really did not expect to win. I thought it was a factual reality.
1: Well, I'm so pleased that you did. And there you were in your beautiful cloak, which you sort of threw off and accepted the prize so graciously.
2: It was cold.
1: What I want to know, though, is, but obviously for most of your career, you've been filing reports to a deadline, to a camera, and suddenly you shift to this completely different other way of working. How is that for you to go into long-form narrative written?
2: It's so lovely to talk books with you, the queen of books. Every time I see you, you're interviewing another author I admire. And here I am being interviewed by Georgina Godwin. I had to learn how to write a book. It is a different kind of storytelling. And I wanted to explore a different way to tell, to draw people in to the lives of people, into a place that I've often reported on as a journalist. But of course, the snapshot that you get of places like Afghanistan is always in the worst of times for people. I wanted to be able to convey what I have seen and heard and felt in all my many years of living with Afghanistan. And when I first started traveling after I finished graduate school in Canada, I had always turned to novels, to narrative nonfiction, where people and history comes alive on the page. For me, that was the best way to immerse into a place and a people to get a better understanding. And I can still feel when I first sat down at my computer, which is, of course, quite terrifying because I didn't know if I could write, would like to write, would finish writing, whether the readers would read it. And when the words form sentences, I found myself writing in this way. And I would sometimes stop and I say, are you sure? Are you sure this is the way you want to write it? And I realized there was no other way that I could write it, using some of the conventions of fiction to tell a nonfiction story, to tell a true story. And it was a risk, Georgina, because you know what it's like with women, back to our women. Oh, Lise, it's going to be so good, even before I wrote a word. And I said, no, it's not sure. It's not a given. I have to learn how to write. And my editor, Ron Butcher, was brilliant in helping me to understand how to write.
1: That's an amazing book, and the way it comes across, as you say, you sort of use the conventions of fiction in there. But of course, it's all based on a real place.
2: It's all true. All the dialogue, everything.
1: Why the Intercontinental?
2: So, as a journalist, I've always believed, and I'm not the first person to say this, is that a small story has the great power to tell a much bigger story. And in a smaller story can carry much greater truths. And my producers sometimes make fun of me at the BBC that the story of Bamiyan is the story of Afghanistan. But I think people are drawn to that. Something simple but yet so powerful in its simplicity. So I wanted to use the same kind of an approach in telling this story. But what I needed was, we say in literature, in fact, the first time someone used the word to me was actually a fantastic BBC editor. She said, Lise, you need a conceit. And I sort of had to Google it because I thought, what's a conceit? A conceit, as you know, in literature is a prism, a perspective. She mentioned The Dutch House by Ann Patchett. And so I did try to find an iconic place. And my first thought was Palace Number One, Kasr Yek. And I thought, what a great title, Palace Number One. But then when I looked at it, there wasn't enough history going through it. I wouldn't have enough access. And then I talked to Afghan friends and I said, well, you know, the iconic Intercontinental Hotel has been part of Afghan history for so long. So many Afghans have a story about it. It went from being this rarefied place of bikinis by the pool and cocktails on the roofs, exorbitant prices only for the elite, Afghan and foreign, to being kind of almost the headquarters for a building democracy after 2001. And of course, it also became not just the hotel which bore witness, it actually was the hotel which became part of the front lines. And so the more I thought about it, the more I thought, well, maybe this would work. I mean, who doesn't love a luxury hotel? I mean, never mind, it became the worst hotel in the world. And in a country where hospitality is hardwired, it was also, I thought, well, this is a really good prism because it's a very much an Afghan prism. And don't you love when buildings, because buildings become, in a sense, people in them, I hesitate to use characters because it is true, this is a true life story, is they become personalities in their own, but they carry so much history, these memory palaces. And finally, it was important because I had the authority to use the prison because I too stayed at the Intercontinental for nearly a year. And so all told, I thought, okay, maybe this would work. And some people said, oh, Lise, how can you tell the whole history of Afghanistan? I'm not trying to do that. And people would say, but it was such an elite hotel. Yes, it was at the beginning. But as I say in the prologue, all of Afghanistan was there. People from different social classes, from the royal families to very poor families, educated, non-educated, and different ethnic groups. So all of Afghanistan and so many countries around the world were in this hotel, this modern box of glass and steel. It was these like 200 balconies, like eyes looking over the city. So it was the watchtower. It was bearing witness. And then the war, which then over the decades swirled all around, it came right inside the hotel, ravaging the rooms.
1: Mm. How did you track down all the people and find those stories?
2: Yes. Well, I loved it. When I first went back to the hotel, and of course, some of the people I'd known for decades because of having stayed there and having kept going back to the hotel at times of great history, and history kept happening in Afghanistan and in Kabul. And so I went and had to sort of ask their permission. And the oldest character in the book, Hazrat, who's 70-something, couldn't believe his good fortune because for him, he was the one who had been trained by the proper Intercontinental. And he would tell anyone who listened, even if he didn't want to listen, that he was a real Intercontinental person. And in our first meeting, he actually mimicked. He remembered told me the story about how the rich tourists in their white shirts and skirts would nonchalantly throw this towel, white, soft, plush, the kind of towels Monocle radios, staying at those front. See, even Stephanie, the producer, is laughing now. Towels, they define the hotel. Because for him, the towels represented, it oozed luxury, sophistication. It wasn't his world. But he became, you know, he became first a waiter, and then he became a housekeeper. And he remembered that world, and he missed that world, and he still drew authority. authority and pride and honor from, and the others as well. And I was so stunned. This was a time when I started doing my research where Kabul was awash with money, corruption, luxury, bulletproof SUVs, you know, sedans going through the streets of Kabul, money, money, money, however you could get it. And here are these people working at the hotel. They had began at the hotel decades earlier as teenagers, cycling up the pine-covered hill to work and cycling back down the pine-covered hill to home. They were still driving their bicycles. And I thought, wow. And I can still have that feeling when I'm standing in the hotel. And I thought, I want people to know about you. I want people to see all of... And I thought at that time, will I find the words to convey your bearing, your dignity, your dedication to your work? And they would say to me with such conviction, Lise, this is the most beautiful hotel in the world. Now, never mind, they'd never been in any other hotel in the world, but they loved it. And I would say to my Afghan colleague, and I must emphasize that for me, this journey was all about also working with an Afghan colleague, Mahfouz Zubaydi, who started out when we met, was a shoeshine boy in Kabul, and now he's the BBC senior Afghan producer. There you get a story about the great American historian of Afghanistan, Louis Dupre, sociologist, described Afghans as maximizers, grabbing opportunities with both hands. And I'd say, Mahfouz, they keep saying that this hotel is like their own home. Do you think they're saying that to make me feel? Because they know I'm writing this book. He goes, no, Lise, they really feel, you know, I talked to Miss Lehana, just like our own home. And so I was also touched by how they felt about this hotel. And don't you love it? Come on, Georgina. We've seen each other in a few hotels. We had a few hotels in our time. They just have this, there's this mystery about the hotels. Mm. And what I also really love is this, these rituals and routines, the minutiae of life about a steaming cup of tea with cardamom, the pieces, the luscious pieces of cake, all these little deep routines and rituals, habits and days go on in the midst of these great sweeping moments of history, in the moments of danger, literally knocking on the door. And yet they just keep, waiters keep waiting, bellboys keep lugging luggage up and down the stairs, housekeepers still keep snapping sheets across the bed. And it is that daily, that everydayness in the midst of extraordinary, not everyday. I love that as well. Yeah. I love that as well. In the same way that August the 15th to 21 in the hotel, the headline was not that the Taliban had come to Kabul. It was, oh, Lise, the bride, she didn't change from her green dress to her white dress. The Taliban came to the hotel. Oh, they didn't eat the food. Can you believe that? They didn't eat the food. Because if you're in a hotel, what's the headline? That the wedding at lunchtime was shattered. Yeah. They didn't eat the food.
1: Absolutely. I mean, you've been reporting on stories from Afghanistan since the 1980s. Were there stories that you had carried within you that you weren't suitable for a news report that you were longing to tell and that you managed to get into this book?
2: Well, for example, I mean, of course, I'll remind all of our listeners about what happened in COVID. Didn't most of us go to our basements and our attics? Even Steph now is smiling that to big of those old boxes of the books that we were going to do, the things we were going. And I went through all my, what I'd kept from Afghanistan. I had kept all the cartoons that Amanullah, who was a teenager then, he was working in the hotel as the room service cashier. He went to university, the Soviet run university down the hill during the day, speaking Russian, came to the hotel at night and he would do the room service. And he had, like, all Afghans, great, great observer of humanity. And he would see the journalists who were staying there and they'd be ha, ha, ha, you know, cooperating, meanwhile stabbing each other in the back and competing. And so he would do these, he would take the ledger, which was the perfect size to do a grid of the rooms in the hotel. Room 132, Lise Doucette. Room 135, John Burns of New York Times. Deepak from India in room 1. And he would do the little caricatures of these and then he would slip them under the tray so that he'd give, like, literally an Afghan version of service with a smile. And of course, I would get these and I would laugh and I would call him up and he would, because he wanted us to be happy. So I kept all of those drawings. And of course, they would never get into the book. And also I kept the letter that we got from the British Embassy, which said, this is your last chance to leave Afghanistan. If you stay, you are here under your own responsibility. It was the Ukraine war of the time that they felt, it was part of the propaganda of Western governments, is that once the Soviet troops leave in February of 1989, the Soviet-backed government is going to collapse and it's going to be dangerous for you. So in other words, between the lines, you better get out of here. And getting the letter that night and being, you know, pacing the floor, what should I do? And then the operator then having to put a call through to me with the French chargé d'affaires saying, Lise, you were supposed to be at my house for a dinner tonight. I was sitting you next to the Bulgarian ambassador and you would have had this, you know, he was furious. And of course, the hotel operator remembered this about Lise pacing the floor and getting this angry call from the French attaché who's, you know, taught karate in his part-time in Kabul. And again, that was the story. I kept the letter and I still have that letter. And I remembered that day. So those sorts of things were, it's part of, again, part of the, that that's the journal, the journalist's life of how, yeah, we survive those times.
1: So you sat down to write this, and as you said, you had no idea whether you could.
2: Yeah.
1: Now you have. It's won this extraordinary prize.
2: Yes, special, yes.
1: How does this change how you think about the future?
2: We say in journalism, you're only as good as your next story. That I've managed to, Georgina, I still walk down the street and think, did I finish that book? Is there something? I literally do. Like, it's a miracle. I don't know how I did it because there was so little time and so many major world events. And while I can sometimes miss small stories, I can't miss the big ones. And they have been earth-shaking stories ever since I signed this book contract. But of course, every new book is a new challenge, first of all, to find, again, a story to tell that I have the authority and the interest and the ability to write it, people to share their stories. And again, the most important thing right now is, what is the conceit? What is the prism? How can I tell a story which will draw people in rather than turning them away? They have to, as Margaret Atwood says, you know, will they keep reading beyond five pages? They have to keep turning the pages to get to the end of the book. And I need to find the time as well. I said to my editor, Rowan, I said, you know, if the book had been published this year, it would have been a very different kind of promotion because my life has been a blur with the war against Iran, with Israel and the United States, Strait of Hormuz. It's just been unrelenting. I just had this, God created this little window for me to do my day job and to do the book, to finish the book and promote the book last year. So I do think about the next one, but it will be the same kind of, oh my God, the doubts don't go away. You still have to, it's up to the readers, isn't it? Which is why in my speech I said, in order for there to be writers, there have to be readers. You need both of them. And that's the beauty. The book will only really come to life and be loved, will be read, if there's both writers and readers.
1: Now, onto the winner of the Women's Prize for Fiction, Virginia Evans, for her novel, The Correspondent. Virginia spent nearly 20 years writing novels that never found a publisher. Her eighth began as a writing exercise, and she never expected to introduce it to the world, let alone win the prize. Told entirely through letters and emails, it follows Sybil van Antwerp, a retired lawyer whose correspondence reveals the friendships, regrets, secrets, and relationships that have shaped her life. Virginia Evans, welcome.
3: Hi.
1: To Meet the Writer. Congratulations.
3: Thank you so much. I'm so excited.
1: So happy. Watching you on the stage last night, what was going through your head?
3: Well, at first, I think nothing. At first, I was sort of blank. But then, you know, it's just, I'm sure this is how anyone feels, but it's so overwhelming. And it's this amazing audience full of women that I have respected and, you know, looked at from afar for a long time, and then knowing it was live streamed and my family and friends back home were watching, I felt so overwhelmed. And I sort of started my way through the speech I had written, which I didn't think I would ever give. And then all of a sudden I had the emotional kind of wave break, you know, midway through the speech. And I think it was dawning on me what was happening, which was just tremendous.
1: I mean, what's extraordinary about this is that you have been writing for, what, 18 years?
3: Yeah, a long time, yeah.
1: And this was the first time you'd actually been published. Yeah. I mean, there's a lot of rejection in the past. Huh?
3: Yes, a lot of rejection, which is something I actually very much like to talk about and like to say. And I think people think you don't want to say that you failed, but I did. I had lots of failure, and that's okay with me. I feel very comfortable with that being a part of the story, and it all feels like it's building, you know, it's building towards the next thing. It's part of what brought me here was trying and failing and trying and failing and then finally trying and getting one off the ground.
1: So, I mean, there were seven books before this. What happens to those now? Do you revisit them, or were they building blocks that should be discarded?
3: Some of them should absolutely be discarded. I think the early ones, I love them, but nobody needs to read them. There are two that I would consider going back to, but for me, I finish writing a novel and then I already, in the back of my mind, have the next one starting to take shape. And so when I finish one, I'm pretty much ready to start the next one. And that's kind of always how I have worked. And so the thought of going backwards and kind of reopening something that

0: So what kept you going through all of those rejections and through all of those books? And what was the thing that finally changed?
1: Well, I guess what kept me going is that I just never thought of stopping. And if a thought like that passed through my head, you know, a thought like, what if I did something else? Or what if I tried something else?
0: Thought about law school, right?
1: Yeah, I thought about law school, but I think if I'd gone to law school, I probably would have kept writing books like in the early morning or something. But I was thinking about it from a financial perspective. But I, you know, later it would be costly to go, but maybe make some money after. But I think I just never thought I wouldn't do it. I didn't feel like a sense of, okay, I failed, so that means I shouldn't be doing this. It just felt like I wasn't there yet and I needed to do better. And then I don't know what changed. This one, I don't fully understand why this one got through the gates and the other ones didn't. I think the last few were perfectly good books. But this one, you know, I think there's some measure of things kind of falling into place at the right time. And you just never know. Your book lands on someone's desk and maybe it's a day that they are open-hearted to that story and maybe it's a day that they're not. And I just think there's a lot of chance in this business. And I think this just happened to be my moment.
0: It's called The Correspondent. It's told in the form of letters. I always mispronounce epistolary.
1: It's a hard word. I also mispronounce it. Let me close my eyes. Epistolary, I think.
0: Okay.
1: At least that's how we say it.
0: You're American.
1: America.
0: We
1: that's
0: can't
1: America.
0: Trust you.
1: I know. It's probably much nicer here to say it.
0: But it began as a writing exercise.
1: Yeah. Yeah. I wasn't thinking I would sell this book. I had a book out on submission with editors that was done. And then I was thinking about starting something new. I did start something else. And then I got about 20,000 words and I thought, I don't want to do this. I don't want to be in this world. And so then I thought, I need to clear my head. I need to kind of think about what I want to write next. So I'm going to write something to kind of clear my head. And I wrote this book. And it wasn't really meant to, I wasn't going to give it to anyone. And then, you know, my agent she asked me, what are you doing? And I said, this is what I'm doing. And she said, well, can I read it? And at first I said, no. And then she pressed me on it. And, you know, then she kind of said, I think this one could sell. And I didn't have any confidence because it had never worked before. I had no confidence that it would sell, especially because I had written it in a mind of not showing it to anyone. But turns out that was the ticket.
0: Wow. So tell us about Sybil, who is the correspondent.
1: Yeah, Sybil, when the book opens, is, I believe, 73, and she has had a big career in law, and now she's retired and lives alone, and her children are grown, and she's divorced. And so, in some respects, at the first pass, when you see her, you think it's sort of, you know, a snap of her says she's going out with the tide a little bit, you know, but she's not. And her life still has a lot of mileage left. And this book, you know, the present of the book is about these years of her life, which are kind of, you know, this last era of her, they're sort of the last stretch of her life. But it also tells the story of kind of her whole life up to that point. So by the time you get to the end of the book, you really have a day one, you know, birth to the end story of her whole life.
0: And she's carrying a secret.
1: Yeah. Yeah,
0: but we can't talk about that.
1: Yeah, I guess we probably shouldn't. But you sort of know that she is. Yeah. You sort of know that from the first page. You just don't really know what that is.
0: Yeah. Tell us about the whole losing her sight thing and how you come to write about that and what it means for her.
1: Yeah. In some ways, there's a sense that this kind of a story could be very boring. You know, it's like this woman living alone kind of with her own thoughts and her own habits and things. This kind of ticking time clock of her losing her sight, I don't think it was intended as a narrative tool, but in some ways it is a narrative tool to kind of keep the sense of urgency and the sense of needing, you know, needing to beat the clock with her oncoming blindness. And she, you know, she's a person for whom sight is very, very important because she lives alone and she's independent. And also her whole life revolves around, she's a big letter writer and she is a big reader and she drives herself and she takes care of herself. So the threat of losing that is quite a big threat for someone in that position.
0: Yeah. Oh, and

0: really gives, I mean, it kind of gives such a sense of urgency to it. And yeah. it's a deeply sort of emotional thread through the book.
1: Yeah, and I think it's interesting because I wrote the book and I published the book, and then I listened to this interview with Zadie Smith, and she said this thing that I always remember, and it really hit me because she said, people will say you write what you know, but she said you can either write what you know or you can write what you fear, because they're both equally vivid in your mind. And I understood when I heard her say that's what I had done with this book, which was what I feared, being going blind and losing a child. And Sybil had lost a child when she was, you know, a much younger woman. And I realized that's exactly what I had done.
0: The book is full of readers and writers. What were you reading when you were writing it?
1: Oh, my goodness. I don't remember what I was reading at the time. I'm always reading. I'm always, always reading. And I bounce back and forth between classics and kind of modern, and I go in and out. I couldn't tell you what I was reading at the time.
0: Does what you're reading, I suppose what I'm asking is, does what you're reading at the time influence how
1: yeah.
0: you write?
1: Actually, that's a really good question, and nobody's ever asked me that, so thank you for asking that. And the answer is that I have to be so careful with what I'm reading when I'm writing a book. And I'm in that right now, because I'm writing a book right now. And I find I cannot read really almost anything modern that even comes close to what I'm writing. And so I find myself reading classics or reading outside the genre that I write. So I'll read, you know, like thrillers or things like that. But if anything, if I start a book and I sort of catch the scent and it's coming close to what the world that I'm writing, I have to put it away. I don't know if it's that I'm afraid that it rubs off, or that I'm too much of a sponge and I don't want to take something that's not mine. Some clarity. I just feel very protective of my brain in some ways when I'm writing. Mm.
0: We're talking the day after the prize, and we're at 2A Charing Cross Road. 84, of course, is the number. I guess was one of the very first big books that used this device. Mm-hmm. 84 Charing Cross Road. Yeah. Tell us about that connection.
1: Yeah, when my last book was out on submission, I read 84 Charing Cross Road for the first time, and I loved the book, and I thought it was like a perfect book. I thought this is a perfect book. But when I got to the end, I also wanted it to be so much more. You know, I wanted it to be longer. I didn't want it to be over. It's very short. And so that was the first time the gears in my mind were turning in that way of, what else could you do with that vehicle? Could you tell a bigger story or a longer story or a more dynamic kind of 360-degree view? And I have read other books in this style, epistolary style, I just think it's such an enjoyable reading experience, because you are tricked to fly through the pages, even if the material is the same as another kind of narrative. But all the negative space of the letters, you know, the sign off of the letters and the address, it's just very easy on the mind, I think.
0: Are you a letter writer?
1: Yes, I am.
0: Pen and ink?
1: Pen and ink.
0: Amazing.
1: And email. I mean, I will write emails, but if I want to say something meaningful, if I want to express something that I want to last, I'll write a letter.
0: If you were writing a letter to your younger self from this position, having won the prize, what would you say?
1: You know, when I was going through these years of, you know, working on books and not getting there, I remember thinking, if I knew that I was going to get to the end, if somebody said to me, on this date, you will publish a book, then I could live through 1,000 years of the failure if I knew there was going to be a time. But of course, you don't know. You know, when you're in it, you don't know if you'll ever get there. And so I suppose I would just have to write to myself and say, you have to be gentle with yourself and probably give it away. Like, you're going to get, say the date, you'll do it. So you don't have to worry. You can just relax. It'll happen.
0: Extraordinary. I mean, it has happened for you. Not only have you published this book, but you've won one of the premier prizes in Britain. Huge congratulations.
1: Thank you so much. Thank you.
0: Virginia Evans, thank you very much indeed. And thanks also to Lise Doucette. The Correspondent is published by Michael Joseph, and The Finest Hotel in Kabul is published by Hutchison Heinemann. Both books are out now. You've been listening to Meet the Writers. Thanks to the producer, Steph Chungu, who also edits the programme. Thanks also to the Women's Prize Trust, as it celebrates 30 years of championing women's writing. You can download this show and previous episodes from our archive on our website or wherever you get your podcasts. I'm Georgina Godwin. Thank you for listening.
2: The latest from Meet the Writers, my thanks to Georgina Godwin and Steph Chungu for another great episode. 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Up ahead, some great music from around the world.
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2: 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I'm your host, Hassan Anderson. For the next few hours, tons of good stuff to come across those, including the latest from The Bulletin with UBS and The Stack. Up ahead, though, a few tunes. We're going to kick off in Belgium with Angèle and Justice.

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0: Nika from France, bringing our playlist to a close. More music coming your way a little later on. Up next, it's The Stack.
1: You are listening to Monocle Radio in association with Chanel Watches. Inspired by racing yachts, the J12 reconnects with its original inspiration and its original world, water. Both immensely soothing and peaceful, yet capable of unlimited strength. It is this breadth, balance, and singularity that define the intrinsic values of the first unisex sports watch by Chanel. A sensory icon designed to transcend horizons that has shaped the world of watchmaking for more than a quarter of a century. Chanel Watches, official timekeeper of Monocle Radio.
0: It's 10 a.m. in Tokyo, 3 a.m. in Barcelona, 2 a.m. here in London, and 2200 in Brasilia. That's the time on Monocle Radio, brought to you by Chanel Watches. From Midori House in London, I'm Hassan Anderson with you for the next couple of hours, and I've got tons of great stuff to come your way. Up ahead, it's the latest from the world of print on The Stack. Then we'll be delving into the latest from the world of business on The Bulletin with UBS. Along the way, we'll have a few tunes from various parts of the globe as well. That's all ahead on Monocle Radio. And now it's time for the latest from the world of print on The Stack.
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0: From Midori House in London, this is The Stack, 30 minutes of print industry analysis, and I am Fernando Augusto Pacheco. We start the show featuring a brand new magazine by video game company Kepler Interactive. What an interesting idea, video game publisher investing in print. Reset is a glossy publication celebrating video games and culture. And to tell us more about it, it was a pleasure welcoming to our studio Alexis Garavarian, CEO of Kepler Interactive, and Kepler's creative director, Simon Sweeney.
1: I think we're having a lot of discussions within our team about what does our industry need to continue to change, to evolve. And just we look at the world around us and the things that are changing. And I think we think things are becoming a lot more ephemeral. They tend to disappear quickly. And we like the idea of permanence. And I think print is a way of conveying a degree of things are here to stay, to last. I think Simon and I also grew up in a time where our connection to video games were through grainy pictures in magazines and lines of text that would transport us and let us think about what a video game was going to be. And it lets your imagination run wild. We kind of lost that connection. And so we wanted to, not in necessarily a nostalgic way, but just recreate a little bit of that magic for us and also for future generation as they engage with the magazine.
0: And Simon, we'll talk about more about the magazine itself, but there is a piece in the magazine saying that, you know, print is not necessarily new to the industry. I mean, even in the 80s, the 90s, you have all those, the catalogs. So print has always been kind of present in the video game industry, right?
2: Definitely, yeah. I think probably it used to be much more present. I remember leafing through instruction manuals that came with boxes with my N64 games and just so excited to get home and play the game. And that kind of physical connection, it's almost like the cover of a vinyl. You see this lovely, beautiful big picture, this art that connects with you before you even get to hear the album. It's the same thing for a game, I think. And yeah, we think the magazine is kind of, hopefully is harking back to that kind of beautiful feeling that you might get from engaging with games in a kind of a different medium, basically.
0: And Alexis, introduce Reset for us, because if you go to the newsstand, there are, you know, video game magazines, but sometimes they're quite technical, they're reviewing games, but I haven't seen something quite like Reset.
1: Yeah, I think we look at video game as like a really important cultural medium, something that's influential across not just our space, but filmmakers, fashion designers. And we like the idea of the intersection of all the different art forms and how video games have influenced others. We've been influenced as well by a lot of other art forms. And I think that conversation between creators is really important. And I think it's a really interesting way to talk about the medium. I think the way we also engage with people in the magazines who come from game design, asking them questions that are a little bit more profound about why are you making this video game? What story are you trying to tell? And it's not just trying to review or assess the content that they're making, but more the motivation, the person behind the creation. I think it allows people probably to connect even more profoundly with the message that is being conveyed in the game and to create a different way to approach video games as an art form.
0: And Simon, we can see that even in the way the magazine looks as well, because again, it looks beautiful, it's very glossy. Maybe you look at Reset, say, oh, is this a fashion and an architectural title? Maybe the video game industry deserves something quite like that as well.
2: Yeah, I think I'm very glad you said that. Honestly, that was definitely an intent of ours to try. A fashion magazine is a good analogy. We just wanted to present the industry and the kind of medium in a way that we felt hadn't been represented before. I think there's many beautiful video game magazines and they're all very strong and amazing, but this kind of broader positioning of games inside the cultural landscape and the kind of context that they exist in now, I feel like it deserves a new perspective and a kind of reset to act as a kind of a new starting point where we can kind of approach games from a different perspective. And yeah, the glossy, the high-end production on the inks, and even the kind of like lack of a cover, the cover being on the back, those things are all kind of an intentional attempt to reconfigure people's brains about what a games magazine could be, hopefully.
0: And Alexis, what do you think this magazine could represent, even commercially as well, for Kepler? I know you're a very successful game publisher, but do you believe there's also a market for that? That maybe the same person that's going to buy one of your games?
1: Yeah, I think we always looked and think that people who love video games are actually really educated, and they love the same things we love. They go to museums, they're well-read. And so there wasn't ever, in our eyes, something that kind of represented the interest that we had, and we wanted something that represents it. So we had a lot of conversations, and I think because we're in a position where we don't depend on the magazine to be financially successful, we have a lot of freedom in how we approach it, right? Like, we don't need the magazine to be commercially successful, and so we focus really on making a really great product that we would like to read. And we hope that by making something great, it'll turn somewhat commercially successful. But we've made every decision from what Simon mentioned about, you know, the print, the way it's presented, the quality of the magazine, the people we've interviewed, to be just of the highest possible quality and to be something that our industry can be proud of and can look at and say, this is the kind of work we do here.
3: This blue is beautiful, by the way, Simon. It's really, how would you describe it? I don't know, I'm very bad with that.
2: Yeah, I mean, there's been a bunch of different ways in which people kind of describe it. The blue screen of death from the from a computer breaking down. But yeah, when I joined Kepler, it was originally, Reset is a kind of a byproduct, but also a kind of a starting point and end point for Kepler's brand. And it's kind of extension of Kepler's brand. And the blue has been something that we've been kind of leaning on for Kepler and quite often. And to get it correct in print is definitely something I'm very happy about. It's an easy one in digital, obviously, but to get something to feel that unique and that kind of vibrant has been something that we worked a lot on, yeah.
3: A question to both of you. Just, of course, we will not talk everything that's inside issue one, but give us a little taste of what type of stories do you want to actually have it on future issues of Reset as well?
2: Well, yeah, there's a couple that I think are quite representative of the type of work we'd like in the conversations we'd like to focus on. Yaku, who's a young British fashion designer here, he just won New Gen. His work has just been inspired by video games. He grew up with video games. It's trickled into the way he thinks about his practice. That's just normal to him. He doesn't have any context that wouldn't be the case. And we find that perfectly emblematic of the type of conversations we think should be happening in Reset. For a long time, games have been influenced from outside by architecture, art, fashion, music. But more and more recently, we've been finding in creative conversations that creatives from outside games, filmmakers, fashion designers, musicians, they've seen games as a kind of cornerstone and a kind of cultural touch point for them over and over again. And those conversations are kind of what we want to highlight. And the Yaku piece is a perfect example of that, I think. He mentions playing RuneScape and logging in and somebody taking all of his gear and stuff like that. And that then comes up in his fashion practice. You know, it's an amazing kind of like full circle. But I mean, even down to the production, for the Yaku piece, we use a typeface by Anne Dauphine. And it's beautiful and was made on a game controller. And it was just a single project that they did, like a little kind of fun exercise. I messaged Emily, said, could I use it? That's the piece that accompanies Yaku's piece. So even down to production, the typeface design and things like that, there's designers that are influenced by games or using tools that would be used in games. And those things are then something we feel fits perfectly with Reset.
3: Amazing. And, you know, Alex, I mean, this is an obvious question. Of course, we all know that it's a huge industry, but I think with something like Reset, I think it's almost giving that kind of sign of respectability for an industry that I think it's been underrated for a few years. But just look at Hollywood. I mean, the influence they have with the video game industry, it's huge.
1: Yeah, it's something that we always felt needed to be moved forward a little bit. Like our industry is not young, right? We've been around for more than four decades, and you'd expect us to reach a certain point where those kinds of things start to appear. I think we founded the company thinking about those things quite a lot, about how the industry was being presented, the kind of branding, the identity, the kind of conversations we're having about video game, the types of genre that we were funding. And so all those things kind of came together. And we like to talk about us as a creative company, first and foremost, and not just a video game company. We're very curious about other ways that video games can be influential and or looking at companies that have been influenced by video games and working with them closely. And so even today, Reset is a version of that, but we've also invested in things that are not just strictly video games because we think it's interesting to continue to evolve the format. And so we'll be doing more things. And I think, you know, you've mentioned people we'd like to maybe bring in for interviews, but like we were talking earlier about like someone like Alex Garland, who's right now shooting a movie in the UK based on Elden Ring, big video game IP, someone would love to talk to. I don't know if he's a fan of the podcast, but you know,
3: if you're listening, Alexis Garland, I think it would be a good fit.
1: Yeah,
3: you know, looking at his films as well, I think it's a good fit.
1: Yeah, so we hope that the medium continues to evolve and that it is presented, it is introduced, and it's contextualized in ways that is very sort of mature. Simon always talks about assumed intelligence, that we know our audience is educated, we know their culture, then I think we want to be respectful of their intelligence, respectful of their time, and try to present things that are worth their time, really.
3: And Simon, where can people get hold of a copy? Is the idea that you will have some selective places where you can, or people can go to your website as well?
2: Yeah, we've got a big long wish list of distributors that we're working to reach at the minute, and we're working with a couple of partners on that. But at the minute, we're selling them via the website ourselves from shop.keplerinteractive.com. So that's where you can go get a copy now.
3: You buy a game and a copy. It's all connected. Alexis, if I may ask, just looking ahead for the year, besides Reset, are you excited for for Kepler Interactive in general? How was the industry? Any trends, anything interesting you'd like to say?
1: We are really excited for something that's coming out later this year. We have a video game called Orbitals. Mm-hmm. We have a partnership with Nintendo. It's extremely rare for Nintendo to partner with
3: huge
1: external companies. So we felt very happy to be working with them. It's a game that is inspired heavily by 80s space anime. And so the teams worked over 2.5 years in research and development to get the perfect representation of the era. They bottle our original cells and backplates from anime from the time. And so we're really excited for people to play it because we think it's something incredibly special. The game features quite a lot of actual animation. We work with a studio in Japan called Masket. And so, yeah, it's something that we feel is really special, and I think we want people to get their hands on it as quickly as possible.
3: I have a very random question, but how long does it take for a game, you know, the whole process? I think it's years, right? We're talking here.
2: Yeah, dev cycles are probably too long, I think, in my opinion. But yeah, anywhere between 2 to 5 years it can take, and especially depending on the scale and scope of the game. I mean, we're lucky in that the games we work on are usually headed up by a team who have like very strong conviction and a kind of singular idea and a vision. So when things like that happen, good games just come tumbling out, basically. So it's a good bit easier for us, thankfully.
3: Thank you both, Alexis and Simon. For more information, go to Kepler-Interactive.com. To the world of cinema, La Septième Obsession is one of my favorite film publications. Love the visuals and content. For every issue, they pick a different theme to explore. For their latest issue, they look at male eroticism in cinema. It was a pleasure to welcome back on the stack their editor-in-chief, Thomas Aydan.
4: Of course, Etiquette is so huge for us and also huge for press, for magazine as La Septième Obsession, but I don't know. I think the most incredible thing, it's the relationship we have with all readers in France, but also in London, also in the United States, because we have some newsstands in LA or New York. We have also many connections in Tokyo, but in Kyoto as well. And this is very interesting because it's a French magazine, and we have a publication only in French. But this is amazing to have this beautiful conversation with a lot of moviegoers around the world. And so this is obviously a French magazine, but sometimes it's also an international magazine. And we have so many young moviegoers. And in France, for the business and the industry, we have this image to be, you know, a magazine who has a beautiful connection with the youth. And it's a glimpse of hope for the future of cinema and the future of movie lovers. And that's why this is a great moment and a great time for La Septième Obsession to share and to reshare again and again our love about movies. This is a beautiful way to defend the culture in this very complicated world we are living now.
3: And visually, the magazine is very beautiful. It definitely sets apart from other publications because it sits somewhere, you know, it's not Cahiers du Cinéma, but it's not also ultra commercial as well. It's fun, I think, and the visuals help. So explain to us, for those who don't know La Septième Obsession, and if they don't, they should. Every issue, there's some sort of kind of theme behind as well, right? Plus the specials.
4: Yeah, obviously. And you're completely right when you say the design is important for the magazine because we have an artistic director, pretty young actually, because he is only 34 or 35. I think it's 44, sorry. But he's very also connected to the British magazine and also American magazine. His way to create a design for La Septième Obsession is not only French style, but also very international. That's why perhaps we have so many connections with international readers and moviegoers, as I said earlier. But yes, of course, design is so important right now because it's not just about text. It's not about articles. It's about articles, but there is another way to share our beautiful emotion about cinema. And of course, design is also language. There is not just writing, there is also the design. And by that, we can just share a lot of things and a lot of feelings about cinema. So there is both languages connected in La Septième Obsession, of course, the literary part, but also the visual part. And of course, you write about the fact is very important.
3: Let's talk about the themes, because they are not obvious ones, and I think that's why I'm fascinated. And a classic example is the latest issue, Érotisme Masculin, you know, which talks about the male nudity in cinema. I think this is such an important topic because we're seeing more of it. There's been more discussions. Before, we only looked at female, you know, good, the good and the bad. But I love the fact that you're dealing with this topic. So tell us a bit more about the current issue and the theme.
4: I think we made a lot of issue about eroticism, about sex, about erotic thriller. Of course, it's a subject very central and very important for us because it is connected to emotion. And for La Septième Obsession, cinema is in motion. Samuel Fuller, a beautiful director, said once, in one word, emotion. And for us, it's a goal. It's just in the middle of her editorial landscape. But about eroticism and more precisely this current issue, we, as I said, made a lot of issues about eroticism. But for that moment, the goal was to share a new vision about the male body, because women are really connected every time about the female body. And it's normal for her to see women eroticism for women in movies and in publicity and in commercial, in advertising. It's completely normal. But there is an interesting point about the male body and also the male eroticism. There is actually an history about that in cinema in general, but also in TV shows. But after reviewing internally about that subject, we noticed there is not so much articles or issues or covers about that. And every cover about eroticism or about sex in large press around the world, and for this that topic particularly, we just found feminine cover and not a male cover. So that's why it was very important right now to share a new vision and just to explore male eroticism in cinema history. And for us, it was urgent, you know, Ira, to discuss more further about this incredible thing. So eroticism is very important for us, but for that issue, the goal and the ambition was to create a new way of thinking about this and about the male body, because also obviously about the male eroticism and of course about sex, but it's also a big question and a big reflection about male body in general. And this is our goal.
3: And I love as well, because it escaped from the obvious, because you have someone like The Rock or Dwayne Johnson that, you know, is always shirtless in the films, and people don't necessarily see this all erotic, but it is, if you think about it, you know, but it's never been actually reported in such a way, right?
4: No, obviously. And this is why it was so important, you know, to create a new story about that and about male body in the cinema journey. In the issue and the current issue about male eroticism, there is so many articles and so many entries for that subject. And we can get some articles about Jacob Elordi, but also about Jean-Paul Belmondo or maybe Bruce Lee also. There is a mixity and pluralism about the male body and the representation about that. So that was really intense for us and really important to do that right now.
3: Thomas, it might be obvious, of course, you are a cinema lover, but how important it still is, I'm sure you're very busy editing the magazine, but do you still go to the cinema every week? I mean, are you kind of an avid consumer of new films? So tell us a bit more about your kind of film consumption. How does it work? Do you watch screen?

0: my connection with the cinema because it's not the same way right now to see movies. But I like sometimes to go to normal theaters and to see movies and normal movies, you know. Of course, yes. But at home, my pleasure is to see old movies because now in this incredible era, we have so many movies, we have so many proposals from TV, from platforms, or new TV shows or new movies. And sometimes I'm very happy to see old movies, to see more precisely the beautiful history of cinema.
1: Thank you as ever, Thomas. For more, go to laseptièmeobsession.com. And now we head to Philadelphia to speak with Lee Frank, founder of Another Corner, a cool shop selling books and a great selection of magazines. It all started with a personal collection of magazines and books about sports and coffee and bikes. And now it's the place to go for new books, magazines and small objects for design, photography, sports, the outdoors, coffee and more. Let's hear it from Lee.
2: Another Corner got started just over a year ago. We'd opened in December of 2024. We started from another store that it's actually called This Corner. It's our first store. And I started collecting books and magazines there along with the rest of the collection of home decor and just started finding that I was running out of room. So I really just needed another corner to put fun books and magazines and just keep growing from there.
1: So that's how your passion for print started. Were you always, from a young age, kind of a collector of printed material?
2: I've always had a large collection of books. I've actually published a book of my own some years ago, but I've always been interested in how print and design can really help show a culture or a new interest or something that people want to learn about.
1: And don't you think a space like yours, and you know, could be in Philadelphia, New York, Paris, I genuinely think space like this, they're the best to give a sense of community to a neighborhood. Would you agree with that? Do you notice that since you've opened?
2: Yeah, I think that we designed our space so that people want to spend time and linger, find a new publication, learn about something new. I think that even when I travel to other places, those are the kinds of places I'm looking for inspiration and just for a place that feels like it's part of the community.
1: And how important are events to your place? Because, you know, I was looking at your socials. It seems to me that there's always something going on. There's always like pop-ups and drinks or whatever. You tell me, how important is that for you?
2: I think that planning events is really the way that you introduce yourself to people and also introduce what your store is about to people. So we do a lot of events that are related to different subjects in the store and for different times of year. We like to introduce smaller brands that are local or even new books that have come out. So just trying different things to find the community here and to show that author or that baker or that maker really what the city has.
1: Well, before we talk about some of what you use stock, I was curious, I mean, correct me, I'm not sure if it's still there, a print vending machine. What is that? Explain a bit to us.
2: Yeah, that is, it's quite the phenomenon at this point. We work with an artist that's based out of Portland, Maine. Her name is Anastasia Inciardi, and she started making these mini prints in a mini print machine because she ran out of quarters for laundry. And it has just grown and grown and grown to the point that we were like her 40th store back when we opened in December 2024. And I think it's over 100 now. And it is really interesting. It's definitely like Pokemon for adults. People come in, they trade, they get surprises. And it's really been a big hit for the store.
1: And is it a proper vending machine, right? I mean, format-wise.
2: Yes, it's you put in four quarters. It's like a vending machine or sticker machine that you might see at a grocery store when you were a kid. It's the same exact thing.
1: Feels very tempting to me, you know. Maybe if I go, definitely.
2: You will get hooked.
1: Yes, I'm sure I will. What about in terms of, you know, you stock plenty of titles as well. But give us an idea. I mean, are you focusing a little bit of independent magazines or are there any specific types of books that you sell? If you could give us a little bit of an idea on what do you stock there?
2: Yes, we buy a lot of things around the idea of learning more about different hobbies, about different interests and the ecosystem around them. So we've sold magazines like Mundial and

0: Shukyu to really educate people about soccer in different places. We
1: Good for the
0: carried a
1: World Cup.
0: Thrift. Yeah, exactly. And we're about to stock a bunch more as we get ready for the World Cup too. And we've carried like Solo and Drift to really show about the coffee community. But really, it's for people who have been sort of interested in something and want to find the right way to learn about it without learning like this is the best team or this is the best coffee. Just really get to immerse themselves in that corner, as we call it.
1: And just out of curiosity, of course, when you think about media in the US, the big players are New York mainly, and of course, LA, maybe Chicago, I'm not sure. But how do you see the media scene in Philadelphia? And I wonder if there are any interesting local titles as well.
0: Yeah, I think that people in Philadelphia, they're interested in publications. We have a lot of people that we see as repeat customers. I think that the people that are publishing here are making more like zines versus magazines and kind of really one-off publications that you have to find and then may not be available anytime soon. But I feel that I know some people here that are working on things that, as they keep evolving, can turn into some really great publications as well.
1: Do you think we're changing a corner? Because I was surprised, let's say 5 years ago, even when I go to the United States, I was like, where are the newsstands? Where can you actually buy print? But I have a feeling this is changing thanks to people like you, not just in Philadelphia, but in other cities and even outside the big capitals. Do you feel there is a movement back of people saying, you know what, we like print and we don't want to just buy it online? We want to go to actually a physical shop.
0: Yeah, I think definitely that's happening all over the place. I know that I look for newsstands or magazine shops when I travel. I know that people, either if they find us because of our mini print machine, they're excited to see some of these publications. If they're visiting from somewhere else, because we do have a lot of travelers come into the shop too, they're excited to see some magazine that they've only seen online, or learn that there's a magazine about the lifestyle of golf. And things like that.
1: What do you read, Lee? I mean, you can actually mention maybe a magazine that you stock, but what's your kind of, when you want to relax on a weekend or something like that?
0: Yeah, I mean, I think for me at this point, I have the two shops, I have two kids also, so there's not a lot of time to dive into long books. So I like to jump in and out of some of the stuff that we have coming in. There's this great magazine that we carry where the content's never expiring, Science of the Secondary. I really like that one, and like MacGuffin. I think that those kinds of magazines are really what's interesting to me, but just take a subject and dive in, dive out, and learn more about it.
1: Thank you, Lee. And if you are a Philadelphia resident or visiting, do pay a visit to Another Corner. 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And that's it for this week's show. My thanks to our editor, Jack Dewars. 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You've been listening to The Stack. I'm Fernando Augusto Pacheco. Until next time, it's goodbye from me.
2: The latest edition of The Stack there, which just came out yesterday at 10 a.m. London time, so that's hot off the presses for you. 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Up ahead, we've got some music. Stay with us.
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2: 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Here's Charlotte Cardin.

0: Whoa, some wonderful wah pedal work from Garvin Turek there with 2AM. We'll be back with more tunes just after a short break.
1: Bienvenue to the Monocle Café in Paris. Tucked away on Rue Bachaumont in Paris' beautiful second arrondissement, it's the perfect spot for a noisette, an evening apéro, some retail therapy, or a browse of our print offerings. Our friendly staff are on hand to help and impart a bit of neighborhood wisdom too. 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À bientôt!
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0: You're tuned in to Monocle Radio. It is The Weekend Shift, meaning we have a few tunes before we head into the next hour and onto the latest from the Bulletin with UBS. Up ahead, it's Brazil with Tapioca.

0: The iconic Robin from Sweden with Dopamine, bringing our tunes to a close. We'll be back with more of those a little later on, but up ahead it's the Bulletin with UBS.
1: You're listening to Monocle Radio in association with Chanel Watches. The silhouette of the J12 watch sets itself apart with its clean, precise lines. Yet, once worn, it is its softness that stands out. Polished with diamond powder, the highly resistant ceramic that adorns it entirely feels as smooth as silk against the skin. A sensory appeal painstakingly perfected for over a quarter of a century that reveals the watchmaking excellence of Chanel. An invincible softness that becomes one with whomever wears it. Chanel Watches, official timekeeper of Monocle Radio.
0: It's 10 a.m. in Beijing, 4 a.m. in Paris, 3 a.m. here in London, and 2200 in Ottawa. That's the time on Monocle Radio, brought to you by Chanel Watches. From Midori House in London, I'm Hassan Anderson, with you for just under one more hour. But do stay tuned to Monocle Radio throughout the day, because we have got tons of good stuff ahead of you, including the latest from Monocle on Sunday, then at midday London time, a new edition of Meet the Writers. Up ahead, though, is the Bulletin with UBS and a few songs as well. 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
2: 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Each week, the sharpest minds and freshest thinkers in finance take you beyond the numbers and hype, right to the heart of the big issues of the day. This week, as Art Basel returns to Basel, we're taking a closer look at how collectors can navigate one of the most important moments in the global art calendar, where opportunity, complexity and discovery all come together. To help us unpack this, I'm joined by experts from the UBS Art Advisory who work closely with collectors and families around the world, and later by artist Trevor Paglen, co-curator of Art Basel's global digital initiative, 010. We start the programme with Eric Landolt, head of Family Advisory, Art and Collecting at UBS Global Wealth Management. Eric Landolt, great to have you with us. What are some of the questions, actually, that especially maybe, you know, earlier career collectors should be asking galleries if they're prowling the showgrounds? What are good things to be actually asking the gallerists, curators and artists, as you say, if you're lucky enough to speak to them directly? What kind of questions do you recommend people ask?
3: Well, I would say the first thing is don't be afraid of asking. Don't be afraid of thinking your question is stupid or that you come across, not knowledgeable. No one, even the top expert, will be able to know everything. So really be curious. Don't be afraid. Everyone there is happy to interact with you if you go to their booth. So I would always be curious or ask, especially if I don't know, about the artists which are represented, so their biographies, who they are, how their creation process basically works, what they're focusing on, and so on and so forth. So really, to focus on the artists. I would also not be afraid to ask galleries about basically how they work with artists they are representing, if it's living artists. For example, some galleries, they have even artist residencies where they give an opportunity to artists to work in a space, to create things. And I think a good gallery will really interact a lot with their artists. So I think it's quite important to understand how this relationship works. And then if it's more in the case of a work potentially you're interested in by a deceased artist, also don't be afraid to ask how they work with artist estates, how close they are to them, etc. That's probably some of the questions I would ask. But then on the work itself, and that's, I would say, quite important also for some of the uber contemporary works of art, don't be afraid to ask about the preservation, the maintenance, etc. of the artwork. Because sometimes, to be honest, this can be really challenging depending on the materials or how actually the artwork is. Can also be costly to maintain a digital space. For example, sometimes just how to deal with files and all those type of independent things can be challenging. So really, if you're interested in a work of art, ask actually about all those aspects. It is quite quite important. And then last but not least, honestly, don't be afraid of asking about the price of an artwork. I think that's sometimes what's in our practice we see, where some of the, especially the new collectors, don't feel comfortable. You know, off they go and they walk away. I think it's not the right thing to do. Just ask. And sometimes you will be also very surprised how accessible some works are and can be quite interesting then as well to know, and also where this position basically is price-wise in the art market.
2: Eric Landolt there. Thanks, Eric. Well, next up, let's hear from Carola Visa, Senior Art Advisor at UBS Global Wealth Management.
0: It's the week of Art Basel itself. Fairs are amazing. It's an amazing opportunity to meet so many other collectors, to talk to gallerists, to meet artists, to see work presented in a different context. It's an amazing time, but it's often a febrile atmosphere. It's super busy. You must work with collectors who say to you, Carola, oh, look, I'm only there for a day. What on earth do I do? And whilst you can't be, as you said, you're not the Pope of taste, you're not the Pope of logistics either, how do you help collectors to prioritise a little bit? How do you guide them around something like Art Basel in Basel?
4: Yeah, sure. I mean, I think it depends very much where you stand in your collecting journey. So if you're probably just starting out to collect, then and want to educate yourself and probably are not even sure yet if you're going to buy immediately, then I believe going with the very confirmed positions first to educate yourself, to understand what is part of the canon and part of art history, I would start with the ground floor, definitely. And I would start from the inner circle of the ground floor and then spread out and from there go to the first floor. If you're already a quite seasoned collector, have been collecting a couple of years, probably know already certain galleries, have probably even already on ahead of the fair decided for a couple of pieces, then I would rush to decide on the pieces that you would think you have seen already and in the previews, and take your decision and take it rather quickly and not think too long about it as an informed collector already. And then from there, spread out to where you see something new. And I think in that sense, this year, I would recommend to a more seasoned collector, definitely Premiere, which is a section where you have about 17 presentations of very young artists and galleries, obviously, also. And this is kind of like an experimental field. And this I would recommend to those collectors who then would want to see something that's really quite cutting edge.
0: We'll talk a bit more about some other features of this year's Art Basel, but I guess if we just take a little bit of a step back, Coralie, in terms of, I don't know, when you, with your own well-trained eye, are looking at pieces or something grabs you, maybe it's a new work or a new artist maybe that you're not familiar with, what's that actual process of looking? I'm fascinated by how we see pieces of art. Obviously, context is important, but do you have things or processes that you go through, you know, the first thing to look at, the second, the third? I wonder, I mean, is it possible to even tell us a little bit about how you go about looking at art?
4: Yeah, sure. I think that's actually, I love the question in the first place, because this is what I'm hoping to achieve with my younger collectors, and that goes independent of age, but obviously to educate them to look twice and how to do that. And the best way of doing it is, and I know is the first days are super busy for each gallery, but what often helps is a piece catches your eye. Ask the art dealer nonetheless to take it down from the wall so that you can look at it from really close to understand the technique, to see also how, let's presume it's a painting, how it is painted more in detail. So don't be shy of asking for this. If it's a huge piece, obviously it's more tricky, but ask to get, and this is the privilege of Art Basel, you can go as close as possible. If you were in a museum, probably the alarm would immediately start, but go really close. Look at the painting, if it was a painting from 360 degrees, in the sense that look at it holistically, look at the frame, how is it framed, ask if it's an artist frame, ask if, because for instance, many contemporary artists are working also around the frame or even use an artist frame. Ask if this is the usual way of framing a piece. Look at it also if it's just leaning on the wall, because it might change the perception of the piece. ask potentially if they can bring it even to the smaller cabinets where you can have a closer look at it without, let's say, the whole crowds around you or people perceiving that you're looking at a piece from close. And don't be shy of asking for that. And with this, oftentimes you like the piece even more and better than you when you basically fell in love and had this love at first sight moment, which is obviously the excitement of a fair. And I, for instance, also fall in love with pieces every single year like that. And it's amazing. But discipline yourself to look at it from different angles, to ask to see it from a different standpoint, and ask then if you still really like the piece also for other pieces. Because if you only like one piece but not the rest of the body of the work, you should probably reconsider if you want to buy it. So those are my recommendations in the first place. But then also ask yourself if you can tackle, technically speaking, also the collection management of that piece. Because if you live in a space that is full of light and you're considering a photography piece, for instance, a photograph, then you must ask yourself, despite obviously having to take a really good UV protection glass and frame, if this is the right piece for you. And if this is a piece, for instance, that is very fragile and you are surrounded by young kids or you have a dog, or for instance, you're considering a sculpture made of wood and you just got a small puppy at home, then you need to ask yourself if this is the best piece to obtain and to buy for your collection immediately. If you can't have a better choice, if you really want to live with the art on a daily basis. But yeah, this goes a bit into conservation, but I think this is also very important to ask. And if it's a fragile piece and you still love it and nonetheless want it, you should definitely also speak with the gallery how they tackle questions about this and how experienced they are in working with the collectors if a piece is fragile, because you need to take into account that something might happen with the piece.
2: 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This is The Bulletin with UBS on Monocle Radio. I'm Tom Edwards. 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
0: The latest edition of The Bulletin with UBS. A brand new episode of that programme will be dropping at midnight tonight, so do stay tuned. Midnight London time, that is. We've got some music on the way just after this.
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0: You're tuned in to Monocle Radio. I'm your host up until 4 a.m. London time, Hassan Anderson. And we've got some great tunes ahead of us now. Kicking off in Austria is Klanger Russell. Girl.

Yeah, he's cute, but he's always late. 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I wish I wasn't hungover. 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I swear he's just been away. I need a holiday. He's always talking about Barcelona. I could live there. Maybe we will. 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

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Good date spot. Well picked by me. 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It was Paris. I fucking knew it was Paris. I do love Paris.

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0: Italy's La Representante di Lista, bringing us to a break. We'll be back shortly after.
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0: This is The Weekend Shift on Monocle Radio. We are enjoying a few more tunes before we move into the next hour and on to the latest from Confect Corner. Do stay tuned throughout the day because we've got a brand new edition of Meet the Writers dropping at midday London time. Up next, though, we're off to Spain with Sita.

Canada's Majid Jordan with Cold, bringing our tunes to a close, at least for this hour. Tons more tunes coming your way a little later on. Do stay tuned across the day today on Monocle, because we'll have brand new editions of Monocle on Sunday, Meet the Writers and the Curator. This is where I say goodbye for today. I'll be back across next week. I hope you enjoy the rest of your Sunday.

0: You are listening to Monocle Radio in association with Chanel Watches. The strength of the Caliber 12.1 manufacture movement lies in its uncompromising robustness. Yet it is the infinite smoothness with which it delivers the seconds that guarantees the J12's flawless chronometric precision. Visible behind is a perfectly circular oscillating weight and 191 meticulously assembled components reflecting the prowess of the Caliber 12.1, the embodiment of Chanel's watchmaking excellence with understated strength. Chanel Watches, official timekeeper of Monocle Radio.
1: It is 10 a.m. in Bangkok, 6 a.m. in Cairo, 4 a.m. here in London, and 2300 in New York City. That's the time on Monocle Radio, brought to you by Chanel Watches. Coming to you from our studios at Midori House in London, I'm Chris Chermak with you on Monocle Radio for the next few hours. Happy Sunday, everyone. We're going to have Confect Corner for you in just a moment with Sophie Grove and Co. We'll have a big interview after that, as well as a Foreign Desk Explainer and Monocle on Culture. All of that before Monocle on Sunday, hosted this week by Emma Nelson right here at Midori House. All of that and our favorite music tracks right here on Monocle Radio. Hope you're having a good Sunday wherever you are in the world. To help you enjoy it, we're going to start off this hour with Confect Corner.

0: Welcome to Confect Corner. I'm your host, Sophie Grove, in London. And this month's episode, I'm joined in the studio today by Gillian Tobias and Marcella Palek in Zurich. Bit of a reunion here.
1: I'm so happy to be back in studio with you two.
0: Well, it's great to see you back from your travels, Gillian. And how are you, Marcella, over in Zurich?
2: Very good. Actually freezing a bit. It's ice cold, but I think it's everywhere in Europe. But end of the week, there should be summer temperatures.
0: Exactly. So and we have been sending our summer issue to press for Confect. So it's been very busy. And I feel this wonderful sense of the season kind of unfurling in front of me because there's so many amazing shoots in there. Certainly from the south of France, Malta, the shores of, you know, that wonderful kind of like Presqu'île de Jean, and all those places are just kind of like hovering in my mind's eye, Gillian.
1: So you get to dip into summer before we do. I'm a little envious.
0: Yeah, it's like an exercise in complete escapism editing the summer issue because we have to conjure the season a little bit to kind of almost before it kicks in. But there's some really amazing kind of evocations of those really kind of archetypal moments, and then also a lot of discovery in there and beautiful photography. We were in Idre talking about islands and kind of mythology, but also psychology, this idea of the kind of allure of the island. And then we were in, you know, Filicudi and the Aeolian Islands. There's so many islands in this issue.
1: I do love the summer issue because I literally put it in my beach bag and it lasts me my whole holiday because you just dip in as you sort of doze under the palm tree with your toes dangling in the pool and have a good read.
0: And what an image. Wow. What a wonderful image. Yes. Yeah. All those long essays will hopefully accompany you. Well, Marcella, it's been too long. What have you been up to lately? What have you seen and what's caught your eye?
2: So recently, on a blue sunny Sunday, I visited Schloss Ruet. It's not an island, but it's actually just a 45 minutes drive away from Zurich, so very close. First of all, I visited it because I was curious to discover a new hotel that was, you know, in a way, in the middle of nowhere, with no major tourist attractions, no wellness, nothing, but very close by. So the castle, it's a very old one. It was first named in the 12th century and afterwards rebuilt around 1800, stands high above a small hamlet with the same name, surrounded by classic Swiss woods, cows, meadows, you know, the cliche of Switzerland, offering breathtaking views from the terrace, where I imagine myself having a breakfast on a lazy Sunday, you know. The hotel was opened last year. It was charming and newly refurbished. There is a restaurant belonging to it with very straightforward, no fuss food and an on-site microbrewery, so you don't have to move around far. If you want to take a swim in summer, there you have a little lake of Hull Wheel reachable in 20 minutes. So, well, I was thinking, what do I need more for a perfect, perfect summer weekend? And I'm sure I will come back there, and I just need a quiet weekend surrounded by nature and with no tourists in sight. What do you think about it?
1: I think that's extraordinary that you can find that 20 minutes from such a cosmopolitan city as Zurich, and I'm really quite envious, but I'm struck by how it really reflects how much people do want to just slow down, and that's a luxury, isn't it?
2: Indeed. Actually, you know, at one point you saw all those main tourist attractions, but sometimes there are just too many people and you can't enjoy it anymore, so I prefer no attractions at all. And yeah, reduce to something very simple, easygoing, and I can enjoy this much more.
0: That sounds like a little corner undiscovered. Yeah. Maybe you shouldn't be sharing it on live radio, exactly. Actually, Marcella. Yeah, come to think of it.
2: And what about you, Sophie? What have you seen that's caught your eye lately?
0: I've been so busy sending Confect Press, but on Saturday night after we were sort of like putting the final touches to the pages, I snuck off and went to the National Theatre to see Dangerous Liaisons, which is an amazing play from the 18th century, but it's just been retold so many times, but this production is an original one by Christopher Hampton. But the director, who's a woman, Marianne Elliott, had just done it in such an incredible way. The stage was this incredible kind of, actually just mirrors that sort of moved. And at one point there was actually smoke and mirrors on stage. And there's incredible choreography. So it was quite classical costumes, but there was a lot of amazing dance, which really was used in a very narrative way to sort of bring on this sense of kind of claustrophobia and revenge and all of these incredibly intense emotional sort of undercurrents in this piece. But it was just amazing to go to the theatre, and I love the Dennis Lasden architecture and this brutalist building that's lit up on the Thames, and then you have this intense couple of hours and come out and walk across the river, and everything feels completely riveting, really. London can be such a revelation sometimes, even when you've lived here for decades.
1: When you almost sometimes force yourself to see a live production, there's nothing like it. It's just so palpable, that experience of production and wonder and words and cleverness. And you really feel that 2 hours that you've lived life, I think, because we're just so much used to things now being on our screen.
0: And it's interesting because obviously London attracts a lot of talent, and the title role is Aidan Turner, who's, you know, a really big television actor. And then, you know,
1: a bit of a crush on.
0: so many people do. And incredible other, some Hollywood names. So there was a few people that were there for that, you could see. But then you get something so different from a live performance, and it is a collective experience. There was a real sense that you were living this rare, rare moment. So I think that somehow theatre in that forum has become more precious in the era of this screen in your pocket. I think it's even more acute that you feel that sense that you are sitting in the dark with thousands of other people.
1: And what I love is that communal experience in the interval. You eavesdrop all the conversations because suddenly there's something to discuss because you've all experienced this production coming at it differently. And listening to different people's conversations and takes on it, I adore.
0: And the guy sitting next to me was laughing so loudly, which I think is really... I actually loved it because he had this kind of really kind of baritone laugh. But I was thinking to myself, this is such a strange experience.
1: And the actors, yeah.
0: And it's very funny. But in the programme, which was partly just this incredible photographic little booklet that you had to get, but Simon Cooper, the Paris-based writer, had penned a little piece about the comparisons of the 18th century and this kind of idea of the aristocratic elite living this decadent life in comparison to today, and the sort of, you know, this sort of 1%, this idea of luxury in Paris being this in a new era and being very, you know, dominant. And it was a really interesting reflection to kind of think about the play as it was in the time, you know, so many hundreds of years ago and now. And I think I've talked about the play enough, sorry. Gillian, enough about me and my little adventures. What have you been up to in the past weeks?
1: Oh, well, I was working at Milan Design Week. I had a week off, which gave me the luxury of time to do things in Milan I often don't. So I decided to spend it going to a number of the Casa Museo. And these are apartments, villas that have been donated to the city of Milan, owned by usually collectors of art in incredible architectural spaces. The most famous probably is Villa Necchi from the film I Am Love, which is extraordinary. And these are places that are almost lost in time because they keep the crockery and the plates. And at Villa Necchi, there's even wardrobes full of hats and handbags and shoes. But the one I went to this time round was the apartment of Antonio Boschi and Marienda Di Stefano. And it's in this incredible Piero Portaluppi building. Amazing architect who I'm absolutely obsessed by. They were passionate about art, and they collected Italian, at the time, up-and-coming artists of the early 20th century. And their apartment became like home for the bohemian creative intelligentsia set. And they had this incredible eye for art, for objets d'art, for furniture. And when they donated the building to the state, it was almost like left as when they lived in it. So you as a visitor are privileged to see a collector's eye, what people collect, how they collect it. And this going from kitchen to bathroom to living room to study, it's such an intimate experience compared to, say, going to an art gallery or a museum. And most important to me, I think, was as the sun streamed through the window, being in a Piero Portaluppi apartment. He had this incredible sensitivity to glass, and he used glass in very interesting ways in a number of his buildings. And they're very sort of translucent, and it was very much about the morphology of light. And then you can see these stunning, very graphic glass doors into the different rooms. And then his architecture, one of his fixations was on geometry, which he felt was the language of modern life. And as you go up this incredible staircase, there are these mosaic floors that are all sort of rust and cream triangular mosaics. And just to be able to experience one of the greats of Italian architecture in such a private space, I thought was phenomenal. There are many, many other case museos that you can see, but I would almost start at this one and then you work your way around Milan.
0: I feel like boarding a flight now. I'm going. It's such an intimate and emotional space to go to someone's home and see their personal collections like that. And I think, to me, it's so much more poignant than going to a museum, because actually that's how we live our lives. I mean, you surround yourself with objects that you truly feel an expression of yourself, and it kind of, it's like an armor. You have a psychological insight into the collectors as well, and then their life lived, their personal moments, just a little breakfast or a lunch. It's a really beautiful thing that they've managed to preserve it and also have that transparency where people are really allowed in, and you can't have people slobbing out on the sofas because, you know, they're precious. But then there is that kind of very fine line between just feeling that moment of intimacy and then being in that institution of a museum.
1: Well, sometimes when I go to an art gallery and I see masterpiece after masterpiece after masterpiece, they're all like amazing, but it becomes overwhelming. And when you're in a very small, intimate, private space like a person's home, I just see so much beauty in these individual paintings and pieces of art that someone loved enough and was struck by enough to want to live with.
0: Mm.
1: And I think I then appreciate the art in a different way, and it resonates with me in a different way.
2: And I start to dream about it.
0: The fashion industry is one of the world's most polluting, but change is coming from the inside. The Sustainable Angle is a not-for-profit organisation on a mission to do just that, connecting designers with the world's most innovative and responsible materials through their Future Fabrics Expo.
1: Convex's Joanna Moser sat down with founder and CEO Nina Morenzi and Chief Design Officer Amanda Johnston to find out what the industry is getting wrong and what it could look like if it got it right. Nina started by explaining the idea behind the Sustainable Angle.
3: So in 2010, I started the Sustainable Angle, which is a not-for-profit organization in Switzerland, where I'm from and used to live. And then a year later, started the Future Fabrics Expo, which took place in London. And it was all about finding a central sourcing platform that really would speak to the designers and the creatives to offer those incredible material solutions that are not costing the planet, and that was sort of the main driving force back then.
4: Do you think now, 15 years on, people are a bit more aware?
3: Yes, they're definitely more aware. Doesn't mean that they find it particularly easy at a conventional trade fairs now. There's also a lot of greenwashing going on, so we really pride ourselves in showing the best sustainable, innovative solutions that are also really suitable for a cracking fashion collection that speaks to the customer today, which meets the zeitgeist, which is also having a positive impact, rather than just, which is what the start was, is trying to find something that doesn't cost the planet. Now it's really about giving fashion a license to operate, meaning unless it has a positive impact on people and planet, what is it good for to produce any more clothing? There is so much clothing around. You can go to resale, you can rent, you can do all sorts of things. So if you're a fashion brand, I think you need to work with materials that actually create a positive and lasting, enabling impact for people and planet.
4: And Amanda, you've been curating this since day one. What's the material that so far has surprised you the most, or something that maybe you were even skeptical about it and now it has won you over?
5: Really interesting question. And there isn't just one material. I would say you were talking earlier about awareness, and I think that the reason that designers didn't go to choose a certain material was because of a lack of awareness of the sort of implications that Nina was just speaking about. So for me, it definitely isn't one material, but what it is a real understanding of the impacts that all of our raw materials have. My favorite group of materials resides in the plant-based, naturally grown material sector, and also understanding that, you know, a designer doesn't have to just default to cotton, for example. We've got a plethora of materials that are grown on this planet that aren't known very well. So, for example, we speak about nettle fiber. Now, that's a fiber that's forgotten from history, and it's not been really industrially produced in the same way that cotton has, which is why everybody defaults to cotton. That's not to say it's not, it can be a positive fiber, but it can also, if grown badly and managed badly, can be negative on people and planet. So, yes, my favourite area is the natural group of materials and embracing the diversity of that particular sector. We love hemp, we love linen. I mean, we want to see it grown responsibly, we want to see it processed responsibly. And that's the due diligence that we do, is bringing those transparent stories to the fashion industry so that they can really understand what is it I'm making here.
4: And from what I've seen here, I mean, you mentioned the more natural products, but as well, there's some products that you wouldn't say they're quite creative and innovative.
5: Yes.
4: Mushrooms and the banana leaves.
5: Exactly.
4: Yeah. You know, people don't hear about this. What does it feel like the first time you hold one of these materials?
5: Well, those are the exciting ones. You're quite right. The ones that surprise you. I think we all think we know what natural fibers look like, but those two that you just mentioned, the mycelium, which is the root structure of a mushroom, and banana leaves, that's also a natural cellulose fiber, can be modified into lots of different outcomes. When you first see things that you've never seen before, there is that value that I think the fashion industry is particularly receptive to, which is they love novelty. They love the wonder of discovery. They love to go, wow, what, how they made that. And I think that's part of what humans respond to, is always, you know, being open and receptive to the next great thing. But we don't just embrace novelty for novelty's sake. We want it to have meaning in relation to, you know, where it's from, the provenance of the material, how it's processed, the impacts upon ecosystems and communities. So we always embrace the new, and there are so many, too many to name here, but we're always really thinking about those materials and what do they offer us? Not just from a beauty perspective, that's important, but from, you know, deeper meanings, you know, meaning how's it affecting where it was grown? How's it affecting communities?
4: How close are we these to being in products that I could buy on the high street today?
5: Very close. In fact, we're showcasing in the upcoming expo a whole plethora of material solutions that really cover lots of different product categories. So, for example, if we're recognizing that chemicals are obviously very toxic and there's an awareness of that, what can be the solutions for dyeing, for example? There's a myriad of solutions there that are responsible dyeing, printing.
4: One of your curated areas is called What We Can See, right? Mm-hmm. And, you know, those, the microfibers, the chemical pollutions, what's the most alarming thing that consumers still don't know about that is coming off their clothes?
6: I think you can probably make a difference between what you're ingesting, what's coming through, what you're drinking, what you're eating, how you are, the things you're putting on your skin, so the clothing, also how you're washing and laundering them, and then ultimately also what you're breathing in. So for example, what most people don't know is that when you're having your whatever, your running gear or your outdoors performance stuff, that it's often fleece is a typical part that most people own. But those things, you put them in the washing machine, they all shed, and then that goes into laundry, into the tumble dryer, for example. All of these microfibers that come loose then also get together with dust on your floor. These are the kind of things that then are just not visible, but it's on your floor. These kind of things are really important to make the changes
3: drastically. And I think there's a realization of that. So yes, we are surrounded by all of that in what we're eating, what we're drinking, how we sleep, the beddings that is, you know, that we are in hours and hours a day, which a lot of people sleep on synthetics or you know, new carpets. They have no idea how much off-gassing of VOCs is right there, and they're inhaling it all. So there's so much lack of awareness that really needs changing.
4: And people think immediately on the fashion industry, but as you guys are showing as well, it's not only the fashion industry.
3: No, home and interiors is massive as well, which a lot of people are not aware. But especially in the UK, the sort of fast fashion in terms of fast furniture is a huge problem. And we know how much flame retardants, they are very toxic, and we're basically inhaling all of it.
4: Mm-hmm. And the expo now is moving, I guess, from London to Brussels.

0: The reason why we go to Brussels is it was a great opportunity. It goes alongside a textiles recycling expo on 5,000 square metres. We are on 3,000 square metres. There's a hall of 8,000 square metres. So it made a lot of sense to try that out. And it's been really well received from, of course, European fashion brands. And that makes more than half of our following is coming from those countries. For them, it's great. So we have to go where the brands are. And in an ideal world, we could do both. So who knows how this is going to develop. But for now, it's been super well received and it creates great momentum. And it's in Brussels where legislation is made. And it's good for us to show the diversity of the fiber portfolio that needs to be looked at. So it's not just recycling. There's so many other materials that show real sustainable alternatives that also have the potential of really being good for business overall. And that's what we want to show in Brussels where legislation is.
1: And on the side of brands and, you know, different clothing brands, different homeware brands, I think probably the biggest argument you hear is that, oh, but that's a bit more expensive. Oh, that's going to be a trouble in our supply chain. But in reality, from what I was shown earlier, some of it can actually be cost effective.
2: Oh, completely. If you're factoring in, like we spoke about before, if you have got, for example, a technology that can achieve dyeing, which is saving you, you've got massive efficiencies through water, energy, etc., chemicals, then really you have to look at the whole picture and not just the price per meter of that particular fabric. But I think any brand that understands really what their impacts are will factor in this. They're saving, you know, energy, they're saving water, they're saving impacts across the board, and that shows up eventually on the balance sheet. So it's very siloed to just look at the cost of the material alone. It's about implementing the hot, exactly, yeah.
0: We all need to get better at communicating those economic benefits that some of these innovative materials bring. And that has not been the sort of priority, I think, in the last few years. And therefore, the attention wasn't really coming from, let's say, the departments that really could unlock some of these incredible innovations. So this, you know, the finance department wouldn't really pay attention to it, or perhaps only at the very end of the innovation being presented after it had gone through multiple levels of internal assessment and whatnot, or people from logistics or people from overall running the business need to understand that there are so many cost reductions embedded or coming from some of these innovations, and those economic benefits haven't really been highlighted enough by some of those pioneering innovators, and that's a problem. Therefore, sustainability is seen as a drag, but actually it's an absolute enabler beyond, you know, efficiencies. But of course, it's very disruptive. So this is something that is, I think we all in this space need to become much better at.
3: Confex Joanna Moser there. The Future Fabrics Expo takes place on the 24th and 25th of June in Brussels. For more information, head to thesustainableangle.org. Marcella, listening to that report, what's your take on how we use fabric and how's that changed throughout the years?
4: I mean, first of all, it was so good to hear that all the creatives, all the designers enjoy and love discovering using innovative biomaterials. The second thought I had, actually, there is no difference to the values of my grandmother, you know, because kind of those materials that are very, very good in terms of when it comes to sustainability and innovation, all those materials were there already and were very much appreciated the same way like we should appreciate them today. So the story about this is my grandmother. She knew only like very good cotton, linen, silk, wool, with all those amazing properties those natural fibers have. And she valued them as much as she could because they were, of course, precious also in those times. And she had a wardrobe that was much, much smaller than mine today.
3: I believe that.
4: Yes, I must confess. But this wardrobe she had it for all her life, you know. It needed some fixes, some repairs, some adjustments. Maybe fashion was once a little bit like this, like that. But she had all those pieces she had all her life. And actually, I thought we should come back to this nowadays.

0: to have less but better. This is not new at all, but I hear it, I read it in this direction everywhere. Probably we should like produce differently, of course, and that's why I think it's very important to have the sustainable angle, first of all, to inform the industry and the customers, but also find ways to can be financed in production.
1: No, it's fascinating thought. And I think, you know, this idea that petrochemicals are behind so many fabrics, it's somehow people have divorced the link between the two of them, because fabrics are so tactile and beautiful and they look and move like silk. But actually, when you look at the provenance, it's very interesting to consider how mushroom or, you know, banana fibre and all these different, like, you know, even bamboo are coming to the fore as being, you know, very workaday fabrics that have so much more sustainable values at their core. But it's such a complex and vast industry, and I think that the interview just touches on that, but it kind of is so overwhelming that it needs this big picture view.

0: In Reykjavik, a family-run perfumery is turning memories and smells of Icelandic nature into scents.
1: Fischersund, founded by siblings, including Jonsi from Sigur Rós, approaches perfume less as a luxury product and more as an act of storytelling. Each fragrance comes with its own poem, visual identity, and original soundscape.
0: Confex Petri Bertsov visited the brand's studio and shop in the Icelandic capital, Reykjavik.
2: First, I'm going to spray the perfume for you. And now I want you to close your eyes and we're going to go back to old Reykjavik. Smoke in the air and tarred telephone poles, aniseeds and black pepper, till freshly mowed grass and tobacco leaves. Dead flowers bow to the ground. In the breeze, the feminine fountain pine tickles the top of your skull. A beached whale is about to explode.
3: That's Lilja Birgisdottir reading the poem that accompanies number 23, one of the signature scents from Fischersund. I'm standing in what used to be a music studio, specifically the creative sanctuary of Lilja's brother Jonsi, the frontman of the Icelandic band Sigur Rós. Stepping into this space, tucked away off one of Reykjavik's main streets, the air is heavy with the smell of indigenous materials such as pine, tar, herbs and smoke. Icelandic moss even clings to the walls, acting as acoustic insulation, a throwback to when Jonsi recorded his ethereal music here. Today, that same space serves as the headquarters for a multisensory project. Each Fischersund scent comes with a story, a poem, a soundtrack and a visual identity. The fragrances are a map of the siblings' memories, of fixing bicycle chains, of old workshops, sulfurous hot springs, salty sea air, and volcanic earth, just to name a few examples. How does the fact that Fischersund is so deeply rooted in Iceland, how does it shape the scents that you create?
2: Our perfumes, they're all rooted in Iceland. And based on our memories or shared memories as a family living in Iceland. So, for example, one perfume is called Number 8 and is inspired by our childhood memories of growing up in a small village called Mosfellsbær. And it's like these memories relate to childhood, like when you got new sneakers and then you would just like go outside and play and, you know, run around. When you're a kid, the bike is your life, you know, your way to get around. And remember when the chain would fall off the bike and you would put it back on and get like sticky fingers. All these memories. And we wanted to kind of honor the scent world of Iceland. It is so unique and different. And Jonsi, who is our nose, he actually moved to LA. He has an American partner. And I mean, talking about contrast, like the, you know, nature in LA versus Iceland. But then he also like appreciated it even more and saw how unique it was. Like, we don't have any exotic fruits or flowers or cactuses, but we have like, you know, the volcanic ash, the moss and the wild herbs. And so that is something we are really working with.
3: Perfume marketing is usually built on escapism. It's all Mediterranean citrus groves, tropical flowers and spices from faraway places. Iceland, on paper at least, doesn't sound like an obvious cradle for a fragrance house. But Fischersund leans directly into the island's grittier sensory palette. Cold air, wet earth, smoke, salt water and moss. The challenge, of course, is transforming those raw elements into something you actually want to wear.
2: We work with an Icelandic distiller called Hrindís. She lives in Borgarnes and she distills all the Icelandic oils. So we have Icelandic essential oils and then we have high quality fragrance oils. But what I feel is with these Icelandic oils, I think maybe because everything is growing up in such a cold climate, they all have this like kind of fresh, kind of cold high notes. But this is, of course, Jones's specialty is kind of finding the balance, because like you said, like, you know, this scent of hot water in Iceland is sulfur, and like nobody would want to wear that. And that's where Jónsi comes in. So, and it is beautiful, the connection between scent and music, because in perfumery you have notes like in music, high notes like citrus, middle notes like lavender, and bass notes like leather and tar. So you can really create symphonies with scents. And that's what how he thinks when he is doing these perfumes. It's all about, you know, finding a balance between all these different notes.
3: This connection between music and fragrance runs through everything the brand does. And it's less about traditional branding and more about conjuring an atmosphere or even a memory. The project is essentially a family collective. The siblings come from diverse backgrounds in music, visual art, and photography. Fischer Sund is the container that allows them to bring all of those disciplines together.
2: We're all artists in our own way. Like, we're musicians, perfumers, you know, photographers, visual artists. And always when we met for dinners and we're having a few glasses of red wine, we were always like, oh, it would be so perfect if we could create like a place where we could all come together and just like work together and combine all our different skill set. And when Jónsi moved to LA, this house was suddenly empty, and we were like, oh, okay, let's do it. This is the chance. So we opened here in 2017 with like one perfume, number 23, music playing and art on the wall. And it is basically, the beauty of it is collaboration, like working alone versus working in a group. And of course, because we are family, we're really close, really good friends, there's like this trust. And we have very similar aesthetics, which is really good. But it's kind of, there are like endless ideas, because like, okay, Jónsi shows us a scent and we're like, oh, wow, this reminds me of like this and that. And then, you know, we create like an artwork or a video piece, and then the guys come in and like, oh, like do music. And it's just like one medium like feeds the other. So it's like endless creativity. And that was our dream, just to come together, create, put all our different skill sets together, and, you know, travel the world together and have fun.
3: Most perfume retail can feel somewhat intimidating or even clinical. Fischer Sund feels more like a gallery or a listening room, a space that encourages visitors to sit, smell, to listen, and to linger.
2: I would love for them to come in, slow down, and kind of get connected with their intuition, because what we love showing people is the importance of the sense of smell. It's not just, you know, when you burn your toast or the milk is sour, the sense of smell is our oldest sense and is directly connected with our memories and emotions. So when you wake up to the amazingness of the sense of smell, like, I don't know, you suddenly, there is like this wonder that happens in your everyday life. You're just like smelling and noticing, and you're never more in the now than the moment you're smelling and being aware.
3: The niche perfume market has become increasingly crowded of late, full of brands promising authenticity and storytelling. But all too often, those stories feel reverse engineered by a marketing department in Paris or New York. What makes Fischer Sund different is that the storytelling was there from the start. The perfumes emerge from the real textures of Icelandic life, such as old harbor workshops, wet moss, salty sea wind, and the grease of a bike chain on a teenage ride through small town streets. The inclusion of music isn't a branding exercise either. It's a window into how closely scent and sound are linked in the minds of the people who live here. For Confect Corner in Reykjavik, I'm Petri Wurtzoff.

0: And finally, to London, the Barbican in particular, where the Colombian artist Delcy Miroles premieres her first sculpture in the UK with the Institute.
1: The project, Oregia, responds to the Barbican's iconic concrete architecture, carrying forward their commitment to commissioning beyond its gallery walls.
0: Hand-built from clay, soil, hay and plant seed, additionally combined with the scent of cinnamon and cloves, this engenders a sensory encounter that triggers emotions and memories, encouraging a more ethical relationship with what Miroles calls the mother of all materials.
1: Confex Steph Chungu went to the Barbican to speak with Delcy, with the help from Delcy's translator, Davi.
2: El Barbican Center es una escultura maravillosa.
3: The Barbican Center has a marvelous architecture, and I was looking a lot at the materials that the Barbican Center is made out of. I look at the history of it, and particularly the concrete, the material of concrete, and I wanted to respond to it, but in particular to that masculinity in these materials.
2: Circular y dentro de este espacio tan fuerte.
4: And the concrete of the Barbican in connection with the forms of your sculpture. What was your discourse like? What was your thinking behind these materials when working on Oregia?
2: Para mí, esta plaza en particular donde iba a ir mi obra.
3: When I started to work with the Barbican Center, I looked at the plaza, at the main court, the Barbican Center, and I recognized this void. So I wanted to respond to that void. I wanted to put some sort of another void inside this void. So I responded to this brutalist architecture, embracing it, in a way, kissing it, kissing the void, somehow.
2: Brutalista está ocurriendo el beso brutalista.
4: And this installation engages smell as a form as well, using cinnamon, cloves, natural earths. What can scent communicate that visual language can't with this installation?
2: No relacionamos el concreto con ningún olor.
3: So concrete, usually we don't associate concrete to a particular smell. Maybe when you open up a bag of concrete or of cement, you will have some sort of smell. But that in comparison with soil is a totally different experience, because organic matter usually has a lot of smell. Cinnamon and cloves, all of that have very powerful scents that I am deeply interested on. So in a way, it's a form of responding to the absence of smell of concrete.
4: It smells very fresh. It has like a centering presence. It makes you feel still, if that makes sense in a way.
2: Is el olor?
3: Of course, yes. The smell makes you still because you remember. Because you probably remember something that made you happy before, like the smell of the forest, or that dessert that your grandma made for you, or that your friend made for you.
2: ¿Qué hizo tu abuela o que tu compañera te hizo?
4: Your practice has minimalistic and abstract aesthetics. What connects them to your work?
2: En Origo, nada sobra.
3: At this work, nothing is extra. There's nothing decorating it. That is the essential message of it. Everything on it is essential and is needed. In that sense, it's a little bit like concrete. It's something that should feel as it is and nothing else. Somehow, I think this is a minimalistic brutalism.
4: Speaking of, this project marks the first use of the sculpture court in the Barbican in over a decade. How did that shape your approach to creating a communal space?
2: El Barbican es un lugar que te abraza.
3: Well, the Barbican Center is something that embraces community, embraces people from all over the world. For a lot of people, it's their favorite place. When I talk to people, people often refer to it with so much affection, so much love. So in that sense, Origo, it's a work of art that comes from another dimension as well. It's somehow some sort of time travel, Origo is also something that refers to the caves, to the ancient times in which communities and people gather inside the caves to find protection. So in that sense, I see a connection.
4: Speaking of people, visitors are invited, roam the tunnels, touch the sculpture, basically become part of the ecosystem of your sculpture. How important is physical participation to your work?
2: Nosotros nos alimentamos de productos de la tierra.
3: And so we feed from soil products. Our life somehow depends on soil. We are, in that sense, we are earth. We are soil. So entering in the work is somehow the same thing like entering into matter and also entering into darkness. And that might operate in the sense of reminding us that we are part of nature. And that's something that becomes evident in the work.
4: Final question, how does Origo ask visitors to reconsider their relationship with soil and materials?
3: When visitors enter into the work of art, their own bodies will remember. It's some sort of a journey inwards.
0: That was Delcy Marola speaking to Confex Steph Chungu. Origo is presented at the Barbican until the 31st of July. And that's all for Confect Corner today. My thanks to Julian Debias for joining me in the studio and to Marcella Palik in Zurich. Confect Corner is produced and edited by Steph Chungu and Joanna Moser. Our thanks also to Laura Kramer in Zurich and to Hunter Wang for editing assistance. Remember to pick up a copy of the latest issue of Confect. It's on all good newsstands now. I'm Sophie Grove. Thanks for listening.
5: Thanks very much to Sophie Grove and the team. That was Confect Corner here on Monocle Radio. We've got music for the rest of this hour after this.
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5: This is The Weekend Shift with me, Chris Chermak, at Midori House. Just a bit of music for the rest of this hour, starting with Francis Zhao de Sagazin.

0: the way it goes. My therapist told me that I should tell you the truth, and you're still angry. So sometimes I feel like I still should have lied. I tell you the truth because I care, but I also lie to you because I care. But if I tell you the truth, I guess I can sleep better at night. But then it looks like I don't care because I'm telling you the truth. I mean, I guess I'm just not a... Everybody hates when they get to that part when they realize that I don't want to tell you I don't care, but if it seems like I don't care, it doesn't mean I don't care. It just looks like I don't care. Because my emotions have been sanded off. I live in LA, sweetie. What do you expect?
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0: Alexis Taylor from the UK rounding out the hour here on Monaco Radio. It's coming up on 5 a.m. We've got a big interview next.
1: You are listening to Monocle Radio in association with Chanel Watches. The silhouette of the J12 watch sets itself apart with its clean, precise lines. Yet once worn, it is its softness that stands out. Polished with diamond powder, the highly resistant ceramic that adorns it entirely feels as smooth as silk against the skin. A sensory appeal, painstakingly perfected for over a quarter of a century, that reveals the watchmaking excellence of Chanel. An invincible softness that becomes one with whomever wears it. Chanel Watches, official timekeeper of Monocle Radio.
0: It is 8 a.m. in Dubai, 6 a.m. in Vienna, 5 a.m. here in London, and midnight in Atlanta. That's the time on Monocle Radio, brought to you by Chanel Watches. Coming to you from our studios at Midori House in London, I'm Chris Chermak with you on Monocle Radio for another few hours. We've got a big interview coming up in just a moment. After that, we'll have a Foreign Desk explainer in the next hour, as well as Monocle on Culture with Rob Bound, the curator. All of that before Monocle on Sunday, hosted this week by Emma Nelson here in London. That's all coming up, and our favorite music right here on Monocle Radio. First up for this hour, it is time for the big interview.
2: They say that from everything that seems a disaster, probably most of the time, it's your fortune. And Elle only started, lasted 3.5 issues. But in those issues, I worked with Steven Meisel, Lindbergh, Mats Gustafsson, Nick Knight, Andrew Bettles, lots of people that became superstar after. And I think it was an amazing experience. But I think the fact that I was fired was very good for me. Opened me a new perspective in life.
3: Carla Cesani is a luminary of the fashion industry. Born in the northern Italian city of Mantua, she worked as a magazine editor for 2 decades before opening Galleria Carla Cesani in a converted garage in Milan's Corso Como. The project has evolved into a Milanese institution. 10 Corso Como is a gallery, fashion concept store, roof garden, cafe and bookshop. It now has offshoots in New York, Seoul, Shanghai and Beijing. Cesani applies the rigour of an editor to her work as a retailer and curator. Like a very good magazine, a visit to 10 Corso Como is always an exploration, a surprise, an immersion in art, culture, texture and ideas. It's a gentle, cerebral retail philosophy that encourages the intersection between fashion and the visual arts. In 2016, Carla launched Fondazione Cesani to further these aims. I'm Sophie Grove, and I'm pleased to say Carla Cesani joins me here in Paris on The Big Interview. Carla, it's wonderful to see you in Paris here for The Big Interview. Thank you for joining me.
2: Well, thank you for inviting me.
3: Now, I talked in the introduction about your discerning eye, your role as an editor, curator, retailer, but I want to really find out where that came from, going back to your childhood in Mantua in the 50s, the 60s, the 70s. Tell me about life in a Cesani household.
2: Well, our parents were very oriented into art and beauty and architecture, but they were very strict when it came to education. So my sister and me, we grew up wearing the same clothes for years and years, grey flannel skirt, pleated, men's shoes, and a little pale blue top. And this went on until we were about 18. And in the time, we were going to the nuns' school, where there was also a uniform. So I think our passion for fashion grew a lot from the fact that we couldn't wear any fashion.
3: Yeah, this austere uniform at home and in the convent.
2: Both. But at the same time, there was an amazing openness when it came to culture. So every Sunday, we would go to a new church, not for religion, but for art. And all the time, our parents were taking us to another town, another city, to see more churches, more museums, more art. And I think probably this, which at the time was quite difficult for us, you know, because I mean, we wanted to do other things than just go all the time to look at museum.
3: And you say that fashion was something of a escape. Do you have any memories of, you know, that first deviation from the uniform, that first kind of coveted item?
2: Of course. Pucci was a bigger discovery. I remember we used to, because as the education was very strict, we were paid some money only if we were good at school. So if we were good at school, we could go and buy what we wanted. So we were extremely good. And Pucci was the place where I used to go all the time and buy the most colorful clothes, of course. And my father used to get very upset. But then I went with him to Paris. I came with him to Paris. And I remember he bought me a beautiful Courage outfit. I must have been 16. Very, very beautiful in yellow, bright yellow and vinyl.
3: That's a real departure from the grey flannel.
2: Yes, Pucci and Courage was colourful, happy.
3: Now we'll come back to your sort of entry into the publishing world in Milan. But I wanted to ask you about really what you're known for at the moment, which is Ten Corso Como, and how that all came about, because it's an incredible Milanese institution with so many wonderful expansions. You've opened in New York recently with a huge footprint down in Seaport. But I wanted to kind of take you back to the origins of that project. Tell me about why you opened Ten Corso Como and the Galleria Carlo Cesani in the first place.
2: Well, I was an editor in magazines from 68 to 87 when I got fired from Italian L. And then I decided I would never go back to magazines, and that was it. So I opened the gallery because this is what I knew the best. I think, you know, grew up with photography and art and beauty and design. And I thought to open a gallery would be for me the best way to express and to show people what I liked and to share with people. So I started with a gallery and a little publishing company to make books. And then a year later, of course, I needed fashion. So I opened the store. I didn't really realize well what it meant to go from a magazine to a living magazine, which I wanted to do. And I didn't have a very good sense of business or nothing of that. I just wanted to have a place where people would come, would be a destination for people to come and share ideas. So I thought instead of having pages, I will have corners in the store, and instead of having text, I will be racks and tables. So I made my own magazine this way.
3: I understand that you hoped it might have a sort of social function rather modelled on, you know, the Italian piazza. There's a feeling of eclecticism, but also people meeting and a bit of self-discovery going on.
2: Well, at the time, you have also to think, 91, La Gallery 91, the store. There was no Google, there was no communication in that sense. All what we have today didn't exist. So as an editor for many, many years, I had no idea the people who were looking at the magazines I was doing. There was no feedback, really, except letters to the editors. So the fact to be able to communicate immediately, to have a feedback, also to look at people, it was for me was just incredible. And still today, I believe this is the best way of communication.
3: And I read that when you first opened the Galleria Carlo Cesani, you know, your focus was photography, but you you didn't feel that photography was recognised, certainly fashion photography was recognised as an art at that time. It was 1990, but do you think that was a challenge for you as a gallerist?
2: Well, definitely it was not considered art in Italy. In New York or London, more, there were people collecting photography, but not in Italy at the time. Well, I think it was a challenge, but at the same time, I thought this is what I had to do. I don't know, it was like my way of communication. Now, after almost 30 years, we did, I don't know, almost 300 exhibitions, and I don't regret any second of that, you know.
3: Tell me about the philosophy of the store, because it feels like it's trying to break down the walls between, for instance, art and fashion and retail. You have this sort of incredibly hybrid sort of feeling when you walk into the store. It's not, there isn't this siloed cultural thing you find so often. It's taking retail to a completely different sphere. I wondered, was that an objective at the beginning, or has that evolved in the 3 decades you've been open?
2: No, I think it was always this way, because I was not a retailer. Actually, I have no idea what it meant to sell, because I was always only in magazines, which is very different from... it's all about editing at the end, what I always did, which I'm still doing. And the only thing I think I know, that I really know what to do, is editing. And I think this is very important for the people who come, because they know it's authentic. I think, I hope, this is what people feel. You know, it's not a marketing, Tankers & Commons is not a marketing invention. It came from my experience, from my passions, and still is. And at the time I wanted to do what I used to say, slow shopping, because what is today, which is so much consumption today, but even in the 90s, consumption was very, very strong. Now we don't remember. But I remember I used to think we have to stop this running to buy. You remember, was Barbara Kruger? I shop there 4 a.m.
3: Of course.
2: Yes, this was the 80s already. You know, already in the 90s, I saw this was too much, and it was time to slow down a little bit and enjoy what you were buying or what you were looking at. So I remember I put chairs everywhere in the store so people could sit, take their time. I put chairs at the cashier, and people didn't understand why they had to sit to pay or they had to wait for the packaging. And then slowly the people who were coming, they understood that we don't really, the privileged people don't need so much. They already have a lot. But what you need is the pleasure to give a present to somebody you love or to buy a present for yourself. And to do this, you don't need to rush.
3: And your collaboration with artists has been really important to how Corso Como has evolved, particularly Karl Ruck, who's your partner, whose amazing graphics are really the identity of the brand. How important was he from the beginning?
2: That was really from the very beginning, because when I changed my life from magazines to the gallery and then Corso Como, I didn't want to call the place with my name because I thought I had the gallery. For me, that was enough. So Chris is American. So we were in a cafe with a glass of wine and he started to design the logo. And of course, being American, he put the 10 in front of the address. And he started to do all the circles. Then he sent me a fax from New York to see if I liked it. And that's how we started. And he did everything. He's a great artist, but what I like about his art is also that he's very generous. He doesn't see art just for something that you watch on the walls, so you don't touch, but to put in real life. So he designed everything, you know, himself. Most of the pieces there are handmade, and this is what gives real.
3: And it has a very tactile... His style is quite botanical. There's a sort of natural element to his work, which gives kind of life to the store for someone who hasn't been.
2: No, it's really, you know, the difference between artisan, artist, craftsmanship, doesn't exist, you know. What is important, then things are real and they're not sterile.
3: Now, you talked about your change of direction, this life that you left in publishing to become a retailer and gallerist. But I want to take you back to that time and just find out, really, firstly, what was your sort of first foray into the publishing world in Milan? How did you find yourself in that crazy world of 1970s magazines?
2: 1968, because I was going, at the time I was living a lot in London, and I came back, and I was in Milano, the university at Bocconi, and I remember I came back with a beautiful pantsuits, very beautiful. I went to the university and they took away the documents from me because a woman was not allowed at university with pants. 67, 68. Then this was the 68 revolution, you know, famous. I was not so interested in politics and I went to Sardinia with a friend of mine and Porto Rotondo had just opened. And my father sent a telegram, you know, at the time. Come back, you're stupid, what are you doing there? So I came back, and my mother had a friend who had a publishing company of fashion magazines. But I would say from children to cuisine, to haute couture, to patterns. So I had the most amazing experience there because I was going from the haute couture in Paris or Rome to do food pictures. Was a great, I think maybe some of the Tenkor Sukomo idea of mixing everything might also have come from that time because I was doing very different fields.
3: What was your transition from the Vogue house to Elle? Because you launched Elle for those first amazing three issues.
2: Well, the difference was I wanted to do Elle because at Vogue was only fashion. And at the time, I thought that to be able to do a magazine where you had art, traveling, food, everything all together was an amazing experience, a new world. Of course, not everybody thought I could do it. And in fact, like Toscani, who told me I could never do it because I was bourgeois and Vogue girl. And in fact, probably the L I did was a little bit too aesthetically high, but today I'm very proud that there are collectors' issues.
3: Yeah, you achieved everything you wanted to creatively. I wanted to ask you about a rather intriguing period where your sister Franca, who was very brave and brilliant editor, was working in the same building you were editor of some of the Vogue titles, and she was editor of Louis. Tell me about that time, this wonderful double act working in the same building.
2: No, it was, everybody was making fun of us. They say, this is the Sozzani building. And we were on the one floor up each other. And we had in common all the studios and lots of people working for both of us. And then Franca was very good in discovering photographers, Bruce Weber. At the same time, so I started to also work with Bruce. Oh, Franca started, I remember when she sent me to New York to meet Steven Meisel. Steven started to do work for Lei, the magazine, and I was working with Herb Ritz for the children, or with Deborah Turberville and Sarah Moon, Mapplethorpe, and Franca was working with Lindbergh, he was working with Roversi, and then also she was working with Roversi. I mean, we were also exchanging lots of information and we had a great time together then.
3: It's amazing to think of the two sisters who were brought up in flannel, matching flannel.
2: I know.
3: And these great innovators in the fashion scene at that time. I mean, I'd like to ask you about your sister because she was such an amazing woman and recently deceased, so must be so sad for you. But I wondered, actually, did you work together very, very closely and what's her legacy been for you?
2: We were not working, well, except when we were in the Sozzani building. We always, our life was always parallel. But we were never discussing work. But every Sunday we had lunch with our mother. And we were talking between us. And my mother used to say, why you have lunch with me if you talk all the time together? We always had so much to share. I think her legacy for me, it's incredible will. She had an incredible will, Franca. Since she was a child, super, super small. Even at 3 years old, she was very determined. And she was incredibly courageous, you know.
3: She tackled a lot of issues in Vogue Italia.
2: Yes.
3: Like oil slips and war and incredible taboo subjects, in fact.
2: No, she was super strong, and this in her work, in her life, she was a good example, my little sister. We spent 66 years together.
3: And you've talked about the sort of creative destruction of being eventually sacked from editing Elle Italia, this moment. It's interesting that you took that as a sort of badge of honour and a moment to change. Can you tell me about that as a formation to who you eventually became?
2: Well, I think they say that from everything that seems a disaster, probably most of the time, it's your fortune, you know? And Elle only lasted 3.5 issues, which was very, very close. But in those issues, I worked with Steven Meisel, Lindbergh, Mats Gustafsson, Nick Knight, Andrew Bettles, lots of people that became superstar after. This was 86. And I think it was an amazing experience, but I think the fact that I was fired was very good for me. Opened me a new perspective in life.
3: I think all the best people have been fired at some point.
2: Well, I guess. I don't know. For sure, I was.
3: Let me ask you about... We've talked about your relationship with some of these amazing photographers, but you also started your own collection of photography quite early on, which is very intriguingly not just fashion. You have, you know, the portraits of Auguste Sandow in there. You have Moriyama. It's a really comprehensive and very beautiful set of work, mainly black and white. How did you go about collecting? And tell me about some of the pieces that you really cherish.
2: Well, I started collecting without realizing I was collecting. You know, for me, those were memories of my life. As I started in 68, I was very fortunate. I was working with Guy Bourdin, other people, Alfa Castaldi, the husband of Anna Piaggi, and I started buying things that I liked and put on aside because they represented part of my life. Only years later, when Azzedine Alaia asked me to do an exhibition here, I said, but I don't have a collection, Azzedine. I only have memories, souvenir, you know? So we asked the director of a museum in Paris if you'd edit. And then he said that, yes, I had a collection. That's how I realized. Yeah, I never thought of it. You know, I thought, this represents something important for me.
3: Let me talk to you about... we're here in Azzedine Alaia's headquarters, and it strikes me as a very, very important relationship for you and something that was really a strong force in your life. Tell me about meeting Azzedine and his impression on

0: because 6 pages on an unknown designer, not advertising, was not possible. So I came to Paris to meet him. And he said he wanted to do a dress for me. And he started to take the measurements. And I would say, perfect, perfect. Yeah, I felt so beautiful. Then he came here and he said, oh my God, what a Mediterranean shape you have.
1: And then on the hips. How rude.
0: Yes, but we started to laugh. And then I thought, I don't know, we never left each other. Then he came to Portofino with his dogs. And my daughter and him, they looked alike. Very dark hair, curly, the two of them. I don't know, it was a friendship that became family immediately. And he stayed all the rest of our life, his life, 40 years.
1: That's wonderful. I mean, he was such a formidable character. I wonder, just reflecting on his biography, his story, he came from really an unknown kind of background. He came from Tunis and arrived in Paris with virtually nothing and built this incredible empire. Do you think that's a story we're seeing today? Is that possible today? What's changed in fashion?
0: Well, today it's, I don't know, I think everything is possible. You can't never say no. Because even the time when Azzedine came, he had no papers, no money. There was the Algerian War. It was his talent, only his talent. They brought him where he arrived, and his determination, of course. You know, and I think today it's possible. The talent has to be recognized. Probably what's going on today, that in fashion, there are too many, how do you say, CEO, who think they know better than the designers. And this is bringing a big confusion in the system.
1: And I read that you said that fashion is a kind of mood and a spirit of freedom and a way to explore who we truly are. I think it's quite a wonderful interpretation of fashion. So often it seems something rather commercial. I wonder if that's something that retail has almost forgotten and something we need to reclaim in the fashion world.
0: Freedom is at the base of everything. Also, don't forget, I was in London when freedom in clothes started, you know, with Mary Quant and all this. And it was really like an amazing discovery. And for years and years, you know, we enjoyed that freedom and became even more free. And I don't know why today we want to lose this beauty of freedom that was difficult to achieve.
1: And I want to ask you, I mean, you've ruminated on the state of fashion a little bit, but about retail, because, I mean, arguably we're reaching a bit of a crisis point in retail. Just kind of quotidian shops, certainly in Italy, are struggling, and some of these monobrands are struggling for character against the online world. I wondered, do you have any thoughts on where and how retail should sort of go in order to revive and save kind of bricks and mortar?
0: I don't know. I think, you know, today, but already for many years, there are two ways of shopping. Very fast, you go online, it's a service, or very, very slow, and you want to live an experience. Because I don't believe that the physical places can disappear, because we need to meet people, we need to interact. It's the human nature. You don't want to stop or close yourself in a room, buying online, and then don't live. I think people need to live. So I think it's a temporary situation, and it's important to give an experience, to be authentic. And I think people love to live. They love to meet each other. They love to talk to each other. I mean, it's a big difference to watch somebody in the eyes and talk and just text, no? I don't think technology cannot change life. Can make life easier, maybe a service.
1: Because the human warmth that you get from, buying something in a wonderful environment is really unreplaceable. I mean, even if you're talking about buying a loaf of bread, it's still the same principle.
0: Well, of course, if you go, there is a

0: great place in Paris for bread that I love to go. The smell of the bread, I mean, there is not, the screen cannot give you this. Or the touch of a fabric or the flowers, I don't know. You cannot substitute. They're, in my opinion, they can live very well together. They're just two different. What I think is difficult, it's in between. You know, I think either or experience, or fast or slow. I have a problem to understand what it can be in the middle.
1: I mean, we're talking about legacy, memory, and all these things. For yourself, I wondered, what do you hope to achieve with all of your different projects? When you look back at it all, what's the goal? What's the thing that you really want to achieve?
0: What I wanted, I don't know, because my life was always, I was always doing something else that I love so many different things. What I want to do in the future, now that it's 51 years that I work in different fields, the gallery, the retail, I was lucky to have seen fashion from all the different facets, you know, which is quite rare, from retail, creation, and journalist. I think I want to create a kind of Tenkorsa Kombo Academy where I can not teach, but give what I know to the younger generations. Because I think at this point, for me, it's the time of giving.
1: Thank you so much, Carla Cezzani, for joining me on The Big Interview.
0: Thank you.
1: My thanks to Carla Cezzani. To hear more from her, join us next week at the Monocle Quality of Life Conference in Madrid, where she'll be talking about the future of retail along with some other stellar speakers. That's it for this season of The Big Interview. We'll be back next autumn. Make sure to subscribe to never miss an episode. The Big Interview was produced by Jolene Goffin. Special thanks on this series to our studio team, Cassie Galpin, Kenya Scarlett, Jack Dewars, Nora Howell, Christy Evans, Sarah Miles, Bill Luty, George McDonough, Nathan Cooper, and David Stevens. I'm Sophie Grove. Thank you very much for listening.
2: 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You're with Chris Chermak at Midori House. I've got music next.
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2: 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We're heading to the United States next. Aaron Fraser.

0: Kio Amatri with a Monocle Radio throwback there out of Nigeria. He's Nigerian-Swedish, actually. Before that, we had Luigi Luna out of Brazil as well. This is Monocle Radio.
1: It was this idea of making a slow journalism magazine. 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
0: Welcome back. This is The Weekend Shift with me, Chris Chermak, taking you through music a little more for this hour. Heading to Germany next, this is Jazzanova.

0: Anita out of Brazil, Carlo out of Nigeria. Before that, taking us to 6 a.m. here in London, we've got a Foreign Desk Explainer coming up.
1: You're listening to Monocle Radio in association with Chanel Watches. The strength of the Caliber 12.1 manufacture movement lies in its uncompromising robustness. Yet it is the infinite smoothness with which it delivers the seconds that guarantees the J12's flawless chronometric precision. Visible behind is a perfectly circular oscillating weight and 191 meticulously assembled components, reflecting the prowess of the Caliber 12.1. The embodiment of Chanel's watchmaking excellence with understated strength. Chanel Watches, official timekeeper of Monocle Radio.
0: It is 1400 in Tokyo, 7 a.m. in Copenhagen, 6 a.m. here in London, and 2 a.m. in Buenos Aires. That's the time on Monocle Radio, brought to you by Chanel Watches. Coming to you from our studios at Midori House in London, I'm Chris Chermak with you on Monocle Radio for another couple of hours. We've got a Foreign Desk Explainer coming up in just a moment with Andrew Muller. A little bit later on in the hour, we've also got The Curator, our favorite highlights show, as well as Monocle on Culture. Monocle on Sunday is coming up with Emma Nelson this week out of Midori House. All of that over the next few hours and our favorite music right here on Monocle Radio. Good to have you with us on Monocle Radio. First up for this hour, it's time to join Andrew Muller. This is the Foreign Desk Explainer.
2: Tonight, the United States of America joins Canada and Mexico in welcoming the world to the greatest tournament on earth.
3: Several matches have failed to sell out.
4: It's not unexpected with those prices.
5: Around 200,000 tickets are reported to remain unsold.
6: Every big international football tournament is accompanied by angst about empty seats. Readily visible banks of unfilled terraces are always a lousy look for the organisers, suggesting a combination of haphazard logistics and or arrant gouging on the ticket prices. Both suspicions, for obvious reasons, have been more heightened during this World Cup, particularly around the matches played in the United States. Across the first week of the 2026 World Cup, there has indeed been an amount of jeering about sub-capacity crowds, answered by FIFA's dogged vouchsafing that the vacant tiers discernible at Switzerland versus Qatar in Santa Clara, Canada versus Bosnia-Herzegovina in Toronto, Saudi Arabia versus Uruguay in Miami, among other fixtures, were somehow not what they looked like.
7: The French squad and their coaching staff received a warm welcome as they arrived in Boston, their base for the World Cup.
6: France probably have fewer worries about selling their matches out than most. A team able to put on the park such superstars as Ousmane Dembélé, Kylian Mbappé and William Saliba will pull a decent crowd at any cost. But one seat at all of their matches will definitely be empty.
8: Christophe Glaize is the only French journalist detained abroad. He's been handed the heaviest sentence ever handed down to a French journalist in the last 10 years.
6: It should be occupied by Christophe Glaize, a journalist with French football publication So Foot. However, he is in jail in Algeria, serving 7 years for, at least according to the judge, supporting and/or glorifying terrorism and possessing publication for propaganda purposes harmful to national interests. His fellow French football hacks have resolved to keep a seat for him in the press box at every game Les Bleus play and at every press conference they hold.
9: I really hope that in a great act of humanity, he will be given grace, the presidential grace, and can even join us here during the World Cup.
6: Glaze has, despite his enforced absence, been issued with accreditation on the approval of FIFA president Gianni Infantino, to whom credit where due. Turns out there is at least one authoritarian media-hating regime to which he will stand up.
10: Welcome to Tizi Ouzou in Algeria for match day two as JS Kabylie prepare to take on Young Africans of Tanzania.
6: Glaze specialises in writing about African football. In May 2024, he travelled to Algeria to work on a story about JS Kabylie. JS Kabylie, based in Tizi Ouzou, are Algeria's most storied football club. They're gold and green worn by Algerian football legends, including but not limited to Moussa Saïb, Jamel Menad and Nasser Bouiche. Algeria's squad for the 2026 World Cup includes, among a lineup based largely overseas, Kabylie defender Zinedine Belaïd. In the eyes of Algerian authorities, Glaze's offence was twofold. One, he entered Algeria on a tourist visa rather than a journalist visa, a common, if self-evidently risky, dodge often employed by journalists who suspect that a journalist visa may not be forthcoming from the country in question. On Reporters Without Borders' Press Freedom Index, Algeria currently ranks 145th out of 180 nations, very much at the probably not even worth asking end of the spectrum. The other was his contacts with a Tizi Ouzou football official who was also involved with the Movement for Self-Determination of Kabylie, or MAK, an outfit which, as the name suggests, believes that Kabylie, a coastal sliver about the size of Belize, should detach itself from Algeria and go it alone. The MAK is led by Ferhat Meheni, presently in exile in France, where he pursues a side hustle as a protest singer. More pertinently to Christophe Glaze's predicament, the MAK is listed by Algeria as a terrorist organisation. After Glaze was initially arrested, he was forbidden from leaving Algeria for more than a year while the case against him was prepared. Last July, the gavel descended. There is inevitably a backstory. In the normal run of things, when a visiting reporter in the kind of country which cares what visiting reporters get up to is rumbled pretending to be a tourist or speaking to people they shouldn't, the reporter is read the riot act and escorted to the airport. Any more fuss than that tends to prompt the kind of publicity this kind of country would prefer to avoid.
8: And I ask you, how are we supposed to explain that journalism is not a crime? Why can't the Algerian justice system understand this?
6: If we discount, with a mirthless chuckle, the idea that Algeria's judiciary is fearlessly independent, it is reasonable to conclude that someone hoped to make some sort of point by imprisoning a sports writer. But what? There are possible base domestic political motivations. For any Algerian government, there is mileage to be gained in baiting France, the former colonial overlord. For this Algerian government, locking up a foreign reporter might be thought to have a usefully daunting effect on his local equivalents. But, and weirdly, this may be Glaze's best hope, the state of Algeria's relationship with France might also be a factor. That relationship has of late been at a lowish ebb. A couple of years back, France expressed support for Morocco's claims to the disputed territory of Western Sahara. Algeria, long a supporter of the Western Saharan pro-independence militia, the Polisario Front, affected outrage at what it said was yet another expression of imperialism. There was a huge row. Ambassadors were summoned and/or recalled, diplomats were expelled, and Algeria's parliament passed a grandiose law declaring France's colonization of Algeria from 1830 to 1962 a crime and demanded reparations and an apology. Algerian authorities also arrested the French-Algerian novelist Boualem Sansal and sentenced him to 5 years for suggesting that bits of Algeria rightly belonged to Morocco. Sansal, who is old and in ill health, was pardoned by Algerian President Abdelmadjid Tebboune shortly afterwards. Things have improved somewhat in recent months. France's ambassador has returned to Algiers and contact between high-level officials has occurred, if not exactly resumed. The best hope now for Christophe Glaize is that President Tebboune may perceive further upside in another magnanimous gesture. If all else fails, FIFA could always offer President Tebboune their next peace prize. For Monocle Radio, I'm Andrew Miller.
0: 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And do also check out the full episode, brand new episode of The Foreign Desk that just aired yesterday here on Monocle Radio. There'll also be a brand new Foreign Desk explainer next Wednesday at 2200 London time. We've got music, though, for the rest of this hour with me, Chris Chermak, taking you through it after this.
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0: Welcome back. 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

0: Jesse Ware there with a Monaco Radio classic, What's Your Pleasure? 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
0: Welcome back to The Weekend Shift. 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

0: That was Rain from South Korea with Feel It. Taking us to 7 a.m. here in London, we've got Monica on Culture with Rob Bound. Stay with us.
1: You're listening to Monocle Radio in association with Chanel Watches. Inspired by racing yachts, the J12 reconnects with its original inspiration and its original world, water. Both immensely soothing and peaceful, yet capable of unlimited strength. It is this breadth, balance, and singularity that define the intrinsic values of the first unisex sports watch by Chanel. A sensory icon designed to transcend horizons that has shaped the world of watchmaking for more than a quarter of a century. Chanel Watches, official timekeeper of Monocle Radio.
0: It is 1500 in Seoul, 8 a.m. in Zurich, 7 a.m. here in London, and 2 a.m. in Toronto. That's the time on Monocle Radio, brought to you by Chanel Watches. Coming to you from our studios at Midori House in London, I'm Chris Chermak with you on Monocle Radio for just one more hour. I'll bring you Rob Bound and Monica on Culture. That's coming up in just a moment. We'll have The Curator after that, hosted by me, so I guess I'll be with you for another hour or two. We'll also have Monocle on Sunday after that. That will be live with Emma Nelson right here at Midori House. All of that and music right here on Monocle Radio. Good to be with you here on Monocle Radio for a little while longer. Next up, this is Rob Bound and Monocle on Culture.
2: Hello and welcome to Monocle on Culture. I'm Robert Bounds. And on today's episode, we're going to dissect the best of this year's just-wrapped Cannes Film Festival. We're going to use it as a sort of weather vane, a crib sheet, to discern just what we'll be watching on the big screen over the next months. The runes were those films screening at the Théâtre Lumière and elsewhere, and we shall read them now. And I won't be alone in that endeavour, of course. I am joined by Eminences, definitely, but Grease, not so much, of the film criticism world, The Telegraph's Tim Robey and the freelance film writer Leila Latif. Welcome both to the programme.
3: Lovely to be here.
2: It's lovely to be back in film world.
4: Got a bit of grease in the beard.
2: You have got a bit of grease in the beard, exactly. So you've come up almost to branding, Tim. So tell us about the overall vibe of this year's Cannes Film Festival. You were there for 11 days, I think, Tim.
4: Yeah, I think people found it initially kind of quite muted because there was no big American presence. You usually expect some kind of blockbuster there, you know, Mad Max, Fury Road, it might be, or a Pixar film, or the latest Indiana Jones. There was no such film this year. They probably were dying to have The Odyssey or Disclosure Day, the Spielberg film, but they couldn't get those. And so on that front, it was a little bit low-key, and it took a while for us to kind of find the good stuff. But once we did, I thought there was loads of good stuff from across the world, like a really good spread of international cinema from sort of every continent, basically. And I was finding things every day. And I knuckled down and probably watched more films in this Cannes than I ever have before. So I had a very good one, I must say.
2: Nice. What about you, Leila? Does it feel like a longer, or is it a jump in and jump out?
3: It feels like, you know, one to jump in and jump out of. It was a little bit more, there didn't seem to be like big consensuses on films, which is always interesting in terms of the conversations you have afterwards. Even the Palme d'Or winner, as we'll get into, was kind of not really something that everybody adored. But, you know, certainly a lot of auteurs from across Europe, across the world, that were returning to the Croisette. And, you know, that's always lovely to see. And Almodovar was back, and Pawelski was back, and Sebastian Lucas Dont was back. So, you know, plenty to be excited about, even with the absence of Spielberg.
2: Yeah. I mean, funny enough, from the outside world, or as not a film buff, as a film critic, you kind of feel that Cannes should somehow be the home of the auteur, and that these other big American films, for example, these Hollywood blockbusters, are kind of gate crashing the auteur's party. But actually, it's not necessarily the case.
4: And it's also that there just weren't any American auteur films, really. There were a couple. There was James Gray's new film, for example, in competition. But they really hope for a Tarantino film. That's their dream, because that kind of combines both, right? It's a blockbuster by an auteur, which I suppose is true of Spielberg as well. But you wouldn't often find a Spielberg film in competition in Canada, I think.
2: I guess last year was widely considered a classic with lots of, you know, that really did seem like a weather vane to what we were going to be watching in the auteur space and the bigger, sort of bigger kind of ticket film space. What about this year? Do you think this is a classic feeding ground for what's going to be in cinemas getting great reviews when they're kind of post-Cannes?
4: Yes, but slightly less so. There's no kind of like dominant film that's going to kind of absolutely storm the Oscar nominations in the way that like The Substance did, for example, or Triangle of Sadness did, or, you know, Anatomy of a Fall did. I didn't see that film there. I saw some films which I think will have some traction in the awards race, including some we're probably not going to talk about in detail, but there's a film called Club Kid by Jordan Firstman, which is a very likely kind of push for an Anora-style awards campaign, perhaps, and one or two others, and some performances, definitely. There's a Javier Bardem performance that people are talking up quite a bit. And I would say that the Palme d'Or winner now has quite a good shot at getting into awards consideration, despite the controversies around it that we'll come on to. I think because it's won the Palme d'Or, that will help.
2: Leila's actually going to start off talking about Fjord, new from Christian Mungiu, the Romanian director. This was the Palme d'Or winner. Where and who are we in Fjord, Leila?
3: So for Christian Mungiu, becoming one of the few directors to have won two Palme d'Ors after a few years ago, his film 4 months, 3 weeks and 2 days, which was about a clandestine abortion, managed to quite uncontroversially win the Palme d'Or. This one is a little bit more a thornier topic, should we say. So it's a Romanian man and his Norwegian wife, played by Sebastian Stan and Renata Orenzeve, who have moved to her hometown in Norway. And there's something of a clash of cultures because they are very religious, much more traditional and stuff, and they're coming to this rather progressive space and one that, you know, Norway kind of prides itself on having this, like, very sophisticated, secular, open-minded, modern. It's, you know, it considers itself to be a modern country, and these people seem rather backwards to them.
2: But there's their religion is Christianity.
3: Yes, their religion is Christianity. So kind of as the film rolls on, the tensions become kind of more and more you know, kind of simmer to the surface, and they are accused essentially of abusing their children, and the state steps in. And things only get kind of progressively knottier than that.
5: What happened to you?
6: I just fell down the stairs.
7: I'm Mikael Olsen from the local police department.
8: I love my children, and I would never hurt them.
9: Undersøkelsen handler faktisk om deg.
10: Don't you have to prove what they claim? Not before they take the children.
3: It's interesting because, like, within Europe, we do have these clashes and kind of looking at Norwegian society as just having a kind of more sophisticated way of enacting intolerance was kind of a cool angle to look at.
2: So I suppose it's sort of questioning that liberal Scandinavian Nordic reason, I suppose, set against the kind of the fundamentalist Christian views or hardcore Christian views.
3: Yeah, and I don't think there's any real suggestion that he is a great father, that this is like an idyllic childhood for this kind of brood that they've created. But it does make you question, like, how narrow-minded have we become in the kind of pursuit of progress?
2: The BFI describes Mungiu's oeuvre as one of moral dilemmas and awkward truths. And it sounds like we're well and truly in the Mungiu universe here, right?
3: Yes. I would say the ending has got a bit of ambiguity that I think a lot of people fairly feel was anticlimactic, which doesn't really have the sort of punch to the heart that 4 months, 3 weeks and 2 days had. But whilst I thought it was a very good film, I was surprised it was a Palme winner.
2: So story-wise, it's got this intriguing kind of conceit of people moving from Romania to Norway and a sort of culture clash. Mm. What about, and that may be an unexpected culture clash, actually, what about the tone of the film? What does it kind of look and feel like, the colours? What do we see on screen?
3: Ooh, it's cold and kind of everything feels rather ominous. So even though we don't kind of see a black and white element of, like, whether the abuse that they're being accused of is in fact true, there is still a kind of creeping sense of dread throughout it that, like, yeah, no, it's a thoroughly miserable piece in many respects. but fascinating a lot of the time, yeah. And a great performance from both of its leads.
2: How didactic is it in making its points, laying out its sort of framework?
3: Not particularly. Right. I mean, I think there's something of a research test about it, where it's like, I think a lot of people come out of it with completely different interpretations and feeling much more sympathetic to the state or to the Norwegians or to the family itself. Mm. So it's a fair film to kind of kick off some interesting discussions, for sure.
2: It's got Tim Raby nodding along. What did you make of it?
4: Well, I'm nodding along to Layla's sort of interpretation of it, because I do think it's quite open-ended, and I do think there's the layers and ambiguities within the story that I found interesting to kind of ponder. I did also find that the film was quite heavy-handed in some ways, especially in the presentation of the kind of Norwegian, like, apparatchik characters who take the children away, who are constantly drinking tea. They turn up, they drink your tea, they take your children away. It becomes almost quite parodic. And I didn't think any of them were given enough dimension or enough doubt, in a way. There's one character who kind of helps them out within the town, who is the one concession towards that. But otherwise, we're dealing with a kind of, like, you know, a stone wall, if you like, of sort of blonde judgment against the Christian family, which I just found a little bit heavy, and I was surprised to see that. I thought he might have found way more kind of detail and gradations within those characters and those, you know, within that side of the argument. So it was missing something for me there. I did think that both the leads were really good, though, and that the kind of family ambiguities are strong. You don't know exactly what they may have done in the past in terms of disciplining their children. You know they're strict. There's definitely been some spanking. We hear about that. And in Norway, that is illegal. So that's how it all kind of kicks off, in a way. That's how the state is able to step in. But there is definitely a kind of quite simplistic way of reading the film, which is, you know, child protection in Norway, pretty bad, pretty heavy-handed.
2: Right.
4: And I think some people will come out viewing it that way and will find that troublesome, perhaps. I think it's a film full of discourse and full of talking points, which doesn't necessarily... I mean, it certainly doesn't have all the answers, and I think sometimes it's asking some slightly fudged questions, if you like, or slightly misleading ones.
2: And it's funny also, because people take a moral side rather than judging it as a film. People can't resist the lure of the morality of a thing rather than simply the way that the morality of a thing is held in the grasp of the story itself.
4: I think that's right, and as you described it as a Rorschach's test, I think it almost wants to be that, and I think it sort of knows that people are going to come at it from those political angles, rather than it staking out a very clear position in its own right.
2: That was Fjord, and that is from Romanian director Christian Mungiu. That was the Palme d'Or winner at the 2026 Cannes Film Festival, about which we're talking. Over to Tim to talk about teenage sex and death at Camp Miasma. What other person would we get to talk about this?
4: I know about all these things intimately.
2: Of course.
4: This is great fun, this film, and it is it's a blast. We're dealing with a kind of horror pastiche, and we're dealing with an established filmmaker who is trans, Jane Schönbrunn, who's made two films before, which were quite kind of concept-y and a little bit more esoteric, I'm going to say, than this film. This film actually delivers a lot of fun. At the same time. And it has Gillian Anderson in it, alongside Hannah Einbender from Hacks. Now, these two characters, Gillian Anderson plays a scream queen, much like a kind of Jamie Lee Curtis-style character, who made one huge hit back in the day and then went into a reclusive retirement and has disappeared. And Hannah Einbender is the young filmmaker who's entrusted with reviving the franchise, you know, doing a reboot. And
2: so Camp Miasma is this kind of series of slasher movies.
4: Exactly. Yeah. A clever reboot of the series is what she's assigned to do. And she decides, well, what better time to lure this person back out of retirement to star again? So she goes to find her. And they then slip into this very interesting, quite sort of sexually charged relationship, friendship, as they discuss the angles from which they could approach the film again. Then everything gets weird and, if you like, art and life start to blur and, you know, murders start to happen and things get very bloody and strange.
5: Someone's gotta be here when little Dale comes back. Little Death isn't real.
11: Well, not with that attitude, he isn't. If you've seen his movies, you know he always goes bad.
4: It's a real hoot, though, and I think you know,
12: it looks wild. It looks amazingly stylized. It's sort of hypnotic,
4: absolutely,
12: looking thing.
4: It has one of the best opening credit sequences I've ever seen in my life, which is just absolutely lavish. I could watch it over and over again. Which is basically telling the story so far of the franchise. So you're seeing the VHS tapes of these films. You're seeing the sequels that Gillian Anderson's character didn't appear in. You're seeing the discourse around the films. You're seeing, you know, what happened, what went wrong, the studio battles, and just all the memorabilia and stuff has just been so lovingly recreated. It looks exactly like the way that, like, the Friday the 13th series used to look when they came out on video. Jane Schoenbrunn and crew have managed to kind of, like, pastiche that just so immaculately. It's perfect. And you're already keyed up for the film that it will then become as well.
12: So it's a pay-in to that genre of movies.
4: And it is.
12: And VHS era, the 80s and 90s.
4: Yeah, and what those films meant to people in a strange way, in a kind of perverse way, what they might have meant to people in terms of, you know, their sexuality and, you know, realising their sexuality while watching these horror films. That's sort of what it's all about. Because Hannah Einbender's character is very much obsessed with the way that these films used to make her feel. And Gillian Anderson is part of that in her younger incarnation. The film is so layered and clever, it almost writes every possible take on itself, I found. I was thinking, how would I possibly write about this? I didn't have to, as it turned out, because my colleague...
12: I'd like to point out for listeners that Tim does not have a spider diagram in front of him, but well could do.
4: Right. Yeah, everyone else wrote about it, and I was quite grateful not to, because I just thought this film was already written every possible angle on itself. But I'm sure there will be some very good writing on it as well, and it will be the stuff of 1,000 undergraduate theses, this film.
12: This was the third feature that Jane Schoenbrunn's made. Her last one was I Saw the TV Glow, which I loved, and it's in a similar kind of world, right?
3: Absolutely, you adored it.
12: It's amazing,
3: yeah,
12: isn't
3: this
12: it?
3: Is a kind of sort of outsider teenager who was obsessed with Buffy the Vampire Slayer. It felt like a piece of work that was made just for me. Yeah, and I cannot wait to see her latest. So far, it seems to have been a very good year for horror, so it's nice to have another one around the horizon that I can get into.
12: Perfect. That was Teenage Sex and Death at Camp Miasma. That's from Jane Schoenbrunn. We're going to talk about Ryusuke Hamaguchi's latest or upcoming, and that is called All of a Sudden. Do you want to kick us off on this one, Tim?
4: Yes, this ended up winning the Best Actress Prize jointly for the two female leads, which were very, very much deserved. I think people did think it was quite a strong contender for the Palme d'Or as well, or perhaps the Grand Prix or something. Mm. It is pretty wonderful, and for those who saw Drive My Car, all 3 hours of it, you're settling in for a similar experience. This one is 3 hours 15, but it is largely in French. It's set in the outskirts of Paris, so Hamaguchi has moved there. There is one sequence in Kyoto as well, and one of those two main characters is Japanese. But the main character is someone who runs a care home, and she's played by Virginie Efira, who is grappling with how to kind of modernize the approach, their kind of approach to elderly care, and to kind of make it more as humane as possible. And this involves extra training, and it's difficult to achieve because they only have limited staff and resources. And she's grappling with these questions every day of how you kind of like run this sort of as a business, but also do right by the people that are staying there. And she meets, in the course of one very long extended sequence in the middle of the film, a stranger who is a theatre director, played by Tao Okamoto, and they form a very fast and quite deep friendship, which we see play out over the first night that they kind of hang out, which goes on for hours and hours and hours, well into the dawn, as they talk about everything under the sun, but particularly those questions of kind of like human responsibility and kind of economic, you know, compromise, and how those things have to kind of go hand in hand. There's even a bit with a whiteboard where they kind of like map out things in a very kind of like, you know, this is what we're talking about here way. And I love that Hamaguchi went there and said, like, we're going to just get into this deep stuff. And you're either with us or you're not, really. And most people
12: How
4: I know...
12: How scripted does those moments feel in the movie? I understand, obviously, beautifully acted. Mm-hmm. Both these actresses jointly won the Best Actress award. These moments that might feel didactic,
4: yes.
12: How do they feel on screen?
4: They don't feel didactic because they're just laying out questions and things to think about, really. You know, the characters learn from each other and they start to rethink some of their attitudes a little bit, but it doesn't push them down a kind of, you know, a path of learning from their mistakes or kind of like deciding on a completely new direction. It's just more about refining what they already think of the world and how they learn from each other. And it's sort of about people helping each other, really. The whole film is about that, because that feeds then back into the way that Virginia Efira's character is going to deal with, you know, the residents. It's really beautiful, and I was enthralled by it, I must say. And I think people who like his films are going to love it.
3: For sure. If Drive My Car was not for you, I don't think this is going to change your mind. But it's, you know, a film that has a gentleness and, a glacial pace in some regards, but it also just has such an eye for the beauty of life and for the beauty of people. And like you said, that connection between those two characters just feels so specific and blossoms in such a kind of sincere way. I was glad to hear that that both of the actresses were rewarded for it. But yeah, as much as we talked about some of the films have this like moment afterwards where you may discuss them and dissect them and thus in it, this film kind of actually gives room for you to be doing it in the process of watching it. Mm-hmm. So we actually come out having had like quite a sophisticated experience in terms of viewing, because yeah, everything's on, you leave with like this fully formed impression of it because it's had room to breathe.
12: That's the much loved All of a Sudden by the director Ryusuke Hamaguchi. Thanks both. Leila, we're coming to you to discuss Pavel Pavlovsky's Fatherland.
3: Yes, it was one of the ones that actually had quite a lot of buzz in it, not just because of him, but because everybody in the world adores Sandra Hüller. She's sort of, alongside kind of Léa Seydoux, is one of the queens of Cannes. This is kind of the opposite end of the spectrum. I think this is sub 90 minutes.
4: It's so short. If you take away the credits, it's about 68 minutes.
3: But yeah, but also kind of weirdly feels quite epic. Mm. So it's essentially this kind of grieving father and daughter. The daughter is played by the wonderful Sandra Hüller. It's a few years after the war has ended, I believe 49. He is awarded the Goethe Award, and they are travelling back to Germany, having not been there for since, you know, the war began. And it's sort of a question about their grief, their relationship, the nature of art, and then this like strange push and pull where he's, as an artist, he's sort of being forced to choose whether to be a symbol of, like, you know, the East and socialism or the progressive West.
12: And this is Thomas Mann, isn't it? This is the novelist and philosopher.
3: Thomas Mann.
12: Yeah,
3: and there's sort of no easy answers here, but I mean, it really is gorgeous. It's that signature crisp black and white, and, you know, just central performances, and really a really intriguing idea. Like, how does even celebration or even creating a legacy is almost putting your flag in the sand of like what it is that you represent.
5: You and your father make a great double act.
13: Sie haben so wundervoll über die Musik unseres Großvaters geschrieben wie sonst niemand.
14: Ist der berühmteste lebende Wagnerianer der Welt?
15: Sie meinen nach dem Ableben eines gewissen Adolf Hitler.
16: This whole trip was a terrible idea.
12: And so Thomas Mann, yeah, he fled in 1933 to Switzerland before the war started.
4: Indeed, and then to America quite soon.
12: Yeah, right. Has he got some sort of moral ambivalence about whether he can represent Germany, having not lived through it, in it, kind of thing, I suppose, as well?
3: To a degree, there's always this kind of sense that he is like entering into an alien land, and the place that he left is no longer exists in any significant way. So he's sort of on edge, and he's just feeling almost like, I don't know, disillusioned, but also disassociating from everything that's around him.
4: But he's noticed, Pavlikovsky's realised that Thomas Mann's return to East and West Germany in 1949 with his daughter Erika, which is Sandra's character, is the same year as the suicide of Klaus Mann, his son, the author of Mephisto. And it's Klaus who we get in the very first scene, played by August Diehl, and what's meant to be the last phone conversation he ever has with his sister. So that's at the same time, and Klaus is dealing with all the same issues of kind of feeling like, you know, he doesn't have a fatherland anymore, and he feels like an orphaned figure in a way, and he's obviously battling depression and drug addiction and so forth too. And that all feeds into the mindset of the other two surviving characters.
12: Leila, if we're talking about three hour 15 films like Hamaguchi's that can embrace all of human life, what chance has a 68 minute film got, and does it try? And if it does, how does it achieve it, I wonder?
3: I think it's fascinating that both films feel like they are precisely the right length. And that in itself kind of feels like part of the confidence of both directors. They knew exactly the film that they were going to make, and they, you know, told the story as it should have unfolded. So whilst this film is very brief, and it does whiz by, and I did feel to a certain extent that I wish that I had spent longer in it, part of its power is how it doesn't overstate things.
12: Yeah, I mean, I got that. I've seen Ida a number of times, and it's an amazing... I don't know if you describe it as spare, but I mean, it does its storytelling, and it's such a show not tell kind of thing. That
4: crystalline.
12: Yeah.
4: It's very, very compressed.
12: And
4: yeah.
12: Just watching the trailer for this, we're very much in the same in Pavlovsky's world, I suppose, aren't we? Okay, that is Fatherland. Tim, we're coming back to you for Clarissa, Mrs. Dalloway Reimagined.

0: and sort of stressing about every last detail.
1: You know, it's a sort of day in the life story, isn't it?
0: Yes, it's like one day in her kind of life as a socialite, as she frets about every bit of the decor, every place setting and so forth, and orders her servants around in Lagos. And then 30 years ago, we see her as a younger woman played by India Amortefio as she deals with kind of like, you know, growing up and having a quite a dictatorial father, and also a suitor played by the character who will later be played by David Oyelowo. It's a fabulous cast, a largely British cast, but you also have Ayo Edebiri in this film, whose character grows up to be Nikki Amukabird in the present day. And I was absolutely bowled over by the casting of all these roles. Nina Gold, who cast it, has just done the most immaculate job of matching those actors. Mm. India Amortefio just incarnates Sophie Okonedo as you watch her. You just like, this. How are they not related? It's incredible. Just every kind of like the swan-like gestures and that neck and the proud chin and everything. So I loved all of that. The costumes are fabulous. I think it's a really, really sophisticated film. It's by twin brothers from Nigeria, the Asiri brothers, who've made one other feature. They're British-Nigerian, and they have just done a wonderful job. I was absolutely enthralled by it. I think it's perhaps the best version of Mrs. Dalloway I've seen, you know, on any other medium.
1: Stephen Daldry did The Hours.
0: The Hours is a sort of reimagining, yeah. And it will remind people of that as well. And there was a Vanessa Redgrave version in the 90s as well. But yeah, absolutely lovely film. The class divides, the divides of wealth are so kind of clearly laid out in a way that feels very natural, I think. It's not forced. And I thought it was dazzling. There were so many shots in it where I was really admiring not only the close-ups, but the kind of dancing light behind the characters and the kind of bokeh, the out-of-focus backgrounds and this stuff. I was dazzled by it. It really is stunning.
1: It's a very melancholy novel. What's the register of the film?
0: Yeah, that's the right word, I think. It's melancholic, and it's sort of like how our lives have drifted away on us before we even knew it, and how on earth are we all 30 years older? And anyone of any age above 40-ish has felt that.
1: No one on this show wants to go into that.
0: And I felt it a lot while I was watching it, I must say.
1: Yeah.
2: It is fascinating how British-Nigerian directors are kind of making the splash in Cannes, because before, you know, it tended to be Senegal and Chad with Mohamed Saleh Haroun. And last year, My Father's Shadow, and now this. I think it's really interesting how Nigeria is kind of making films that are being acknowledged on a world stage. Not that that's the be-all and end-all, but, you know, still good for them.
1: Yeah, for sure. But yeah, must mean quite a lot when these films come, you know, are raised above the parapet or are raised above, obviously, a huge domestic audience.
0: But, I agree. And it's a pretty impressive kind of 1-2 punch, those two films. I did love My Father's Shadow a lot as well.
1: That was Clarissa, and that is directed by brothers Arie and Chuko Aziri. Thank you very much, Tim. Back to you, Leila, for La Bola Negra. Where are we and in what sort of eras are we?
2: We are in many places, in many eras. This was quite late on and kind of came from two Spanish directors that I believe are very popular in Spain and often make a lot of television, but haven't really been taken seriously on the international stage. So this is a biopic about Lorca. Mm. It's kind of a time-traveling epic that's essentially three stories. One in 1932, 1937, and then forward to 2017. It's one that, as you can probably tell, as you try and describe it, you feel increasingly insane. Much of it's about the scars.
1: We'll grab you if you kind of go somewhere weird.
2: Partly it's about the Spanish Civil War, partly it's about being queer in the early half of the 20th century. It's about an unfinished play of Lorca's, which is then kind of passed down into 2017 and the impact that it has. And yes, it's these three threads that sort of plait with one another, never entirely fusing, but sort of one something that happens in one that, say, could affect another. And speaking of Camp Miasma, I'm surprised that you've seen this film and there is still a better introduction, because I thought the beginning of this film was really spectacular.
0: Excellent opening sequence, I agree. Yeah, really, really punchy. And those directors, they call themselves Los Javis because they're both called Javier.
1: Yes, they are. Javier Ambrosi and Javier Calvo.
0: They really lay out their stall very well with the opening of this film. It's really explosive and interesting. And yes, the credits are fabulous. They're so snappily edited, and like every shot is, you know, interestingly asymmetrical and strange. The score for this film is fantastic. Mm. I was really swept along with it for a good long way, I must say. There are some things it does have a little bit more doubt about towards the end, but I'm very keen

0: it again.
1: And does it sort of open, do these three parts, Layla, sort of open and close like chapters, or is it, are they, do they reference each other?
2: They reference each other. Yeah. I mean, it's a film that just throws a lot at the wall. And even if 75% of that stick, I think that is very, very impressive. Yes, not interested in subtlety. So the ways that it does intertwine and not, you know, you don't have to spend hours afterwards deciphering them. But yeah, they do certainly enhance one another.
1: So cool. You don't need to borrow Tim's spider diagram or Venn diagram here.
0: Well, one thing I can explain is the title, La Bola Negra, the black ball. And if you think of the phrase to be blackballed, that's exactly what's happened. In the 1932 section, a young man wants to join the casino, which is this kind of very like lavish local institution. But to join the kind of committee of this casino to gain access, everyone on it has to vote. And they vote either with a white ball to say yes or a black ball to say no. And a majority of black balls come at him because they know that he's gay. They know that he's, you know, a closet homosexual, and they sort of try and tease that out from him, but it's all the local rumours point to that, and that's the reason he's blackballed. So he's fighting against anti-gay persecution in that era, and then the same factors come in the 1937 section as well. And then in the present day, a character who is an openly gay man in a relationship is exploring his own legacy and heritage and his connections to those two stories, which he doesn't even know he's connected to, but he is.
1: And the two directors, the two Javis, I watched an interview with them, and they said exactly all of these things about how it's okay to be gay now, but there's still some sort of folk memory of it not being, and how that you drag that around with you. But they said how it's also, the film is about how not being able to communicate always seems to lead to violence. Does that sort of bear itself out in this movie?
0: It does, yeah. And yet, I think the great section for me of the film is the 1937 stuff, which is kind of a love story between two soldiers, one of whom is facing execution imminently. And it's like what time they might have together and what life they might have led together in a way, whether there's any possibility of escape, which plays out like a classic sort of tragic gay romance in a way that we might find more familiar. But I thought that was particularly strong.
2: Yeah, I mean, as complex as we've made it sound, and it certainly is, it's actually quite accessible viewing. Like, it is just a pleasure to kind of take in the colour and the performances. And, you know, the total lack of subtlety, I think, really works in its favour, because this could have really been a slog, you know, in the hands of a director that, you know, or directors that didn't have a sense of fun with it as well.
1: Okay, so that was La Bola Negra, and that is from Javier Ambrosi and Javier Calvo. Thank you very much. We're going to finish with you, Tim, on Minotaur.
0: I was a big fan of Minotaur, which ended up winning the Grand Prix, which is like the second prize. I thought they might give it the Palme d'Or for a bunch of reasons. One of them is the director, Andrzej Wiegandzew, has never won it before. Another is that he nearly died of COVID in 2021. He was hospitalized for nearly a year and put into a medically induced coma and took a year to recover even, you know, basic muscle function. And this is his first film since then. He's the director of previous films such as Leviathan, Loveless, which have been big Cannes contenders. And I think he's very consistent, and I think this film is very strong. It's actually a remake of a Claude Chabrol film from 1969 and Femme Infidèle, The Unfaithful Wife. And as that suggests, it's about a husband who is, in fact, in this instance, an oligarch, a very rich businessman in an unnamed Russian town, who discovers that his trophy wife is having an affair, and what's he going to do about it? Because he's the man with the money and the power, and he uses that power to pretty despicable ends in this film. I really loved it, and I think it does a very skillful job of telling that story or retelling that story while also weaving in a lot of critique, especially of the kind of Russian war machine right now, which is one of the things that really animates Wiegandzew. While he was in hospital, he learned of the invasion of Ukraine, and he vowed never to return to Russia. He has not set foot back in Russia again. He did not shoot this film in Russia. He shot it in Riga, doubling for a Russian town of his imagination. And he's woven in this stuff about, you know, every layer of corruption in the city and the conscriptions that are going on, where Russians are being pushed to the front, you know, and have no say in it, and how that can be completely corrupted and taken over by anyone's interests for whatever reason.
1: So it teeters to the front line of what it's, the subtext of what it's about.
0: Absolutely.
1: Does it go there? Does it name names? Or is it always this, you know, the subsurface?
0: I mean, it doesn't need to name names. It kind of, the characters are stand-ins for the corrupt military and Putin's bad faith rationales for everything. All of that is seeded underneath there. But the main character is a weakling. I was expecting from the plot synopsis for him to be some sort of scary Bluebeard type character who's going to, you know, kind of immediately stomp all over everyone. But he's actually a weakling, and he doesn't really know what to do. He just knows he's got the money and the power that he can probably get away with almost anything. And that's what he kind of realizes as the story goes along. But it becomes sort of a thriller. It is quite tense. It's really beautifully made. His films always just have such a great sense of framing. Every shot, I was like, oh, this shot is perfect. And this is telling the story in exactly the right way. And I'm glad it won a big prize. I just want, one day I want him to win the Palme d'Or, because I think he's a Palme d'Or worthy filmmaker, just as Meng Yu is. And just as many of the other winners in the past are, I think he deserves one day.
1: That is Minotaur, highly recommended by Tim Robey, from Andrei Zvyagintsev.
0: Andrei Zvyagintsev.
1: Sorry, Andrei.
0: Sorry.
1: At least you've got a film critic in here. Which of the ones we've discussed today do you think will kind of make it, which will kind of go on and be a popular hit, I wonder? You know, we talked about this being a bit of a weather vane for what we might be able to walk around the corner and go and see.
0: I think Cap Miasma will be a big deal.
1: Yeah.
0: And I think it will attract a much wider audience than Jane Schoenbrunn's already excellent other films. I think it's just got a bit more kind of showmanship to it, if you like, and pace and humour, and it really romps along. And Gillian Anderson and Hannah Ironbender are both fantastic, and they could get nominated for sort of Indie Spirit Award type stuff. I think La Bola Negra has staying power as well. I think it will kind of capture people's imagination, that film, and I think it's going to do well.
1: You mentioned Club Kid
0: is Jordan Firstman's directing debut, and it's essentially the gay Big Daddy. He's a you know, a dissolute single guy who realizes suddenly that he has this 10-year-old boy that he never knew he had, and he realizes how that happened, and it happened in the back room of a nightclub, you know, 10 years earlier, and suddenly he's landed with this kid to look after. And it's like, will this transform his life? Of course it will. Very funny, very cleverly written, but I think it's going to do huge business. They was bought for $17 million by A24. It will give it this push for rewards. So that one's going to do well.
1: You mentioned Javier Bardem chewing some scenery, or doing a wonderful performance, a big performance in a smaller film, maybe?
0: It's a big performance in a smaller film. It's a film called The Beloved by a Spanish director, Rodrigo Sorogoyen. And Javier plays a big deal film director who casts his own daughter in a film. Maybe you'll think of Sentimental Value, because it's a very similar plot, especially at the beginning. In fact, it even begins with a kind of restaurant scene where he's essentially telling her what the story and script is that he wants her to appear in. And that's remarkably similar to Sentimental Value. But he turns out to be kind of a tyrant on set, and that's where the kind of Javier ham, if you like, the ham on ham comes out, because he really oversteps the mark and becomes quite bullying. And there's this one great sequence where everything is going wrong and he gets worse and worse and worse. And the behaviors that she has remembered from her childhood and sort of semi-forgiven him for come back to the fore, and that's how the sort of drama evolves. But he's very, very good, and I think, that's one performance that I think could be an awards contender.
1: Were there any stinkers?
2: I mean, I wouldn't say it was a stinker, but I think the Almodovar was a bit of a disappointment. As much as I kind of like him just doing
1: Bitter Christmas.
2: Yes, so. Bitter Christmas, sorry. You know, it did feel a bit collage of just the biggest hits, a little bit, like all the things that he's interested in and all the kind of beautiful ways that he composes them, just simply nothing new.
0: There were two stinkers that I had to review. I'll very briefly mention them. I would not recommend the kind of horror comedy Victorian Psycho to people, starring Micah Monroe. And also, perhaps more surprisingly, Steven Soderbergh's John Lennon documentary is not good.
2: The AI one.
0: He accepted quite a lot of the budget from Meta, who insisted that he then put, you know, 10 minutes of their sort of most state-of-the-art AI slop in there to illustrate John Lennon's final musings from his last ever radio interview, which was 12 hours before his death. The audio is great, but you could just go and listen to that on YouTube. It does not need to be a film, and it definitely doesn't need to be this film. And I'll say I've never witnessed a more muted reception to the premiere of a film with the filmmaker actually there. There was no ovation. There was no one stood up. Peter Jackson was down the row. I had like great documentary filmmakers sat behind me, and everyone was like, oh God. It was slow hand clapping stuff. It was quite embarrassing, yeah.
2: Oh, yes. No, I absolutely hated it. It is a case of, like, there is archival footage of virtually everything that it shows you, and yet you have to go into this weird, uncanny valley, and it's just, you know, you can see every seam. Like, nothing convinces as being the real thing at all. And so, like, there's a strangely sinister tone to it, which is definitely not what he's intending.
1: No. Okay, so we'll give the last 2 minutes of this show very much amiss. People should turn to Fjord. Thank you very much for talking us through that, Layla. Teenage Sex and Death at Camp Miasma. All of a Sudden from Hamaguchi, Fatherland, Clarissa, La Bola Negra, Minotaur, and steer clear of the ones you heard at the end. My thanks to Layla Latif and Tim Roby. This programme has been produced by Holly Fisher. And your dog Nina, I think, has been assisting Holly in the studio. Thanks, Tim. It's always good to have a helping hand. We'll be back in a couple of weeks' time. But until then, thank you very much for tuning in.
3: 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Stay tuned for that. And with me, Chris Chermak, here at Midori House for the next hour, we've got music after this.
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0: Lord Funk and Moir there, taking us to 8 a.m. here in London. Emma Nelson is standing by, but we've also got the curator, so stay tuned for that here on Monocle Radio.
1: You're listening to Monocle Radio in association with Chanel Watches. 7 times stronger than steel, the J12 ceramic is unmatched in its resistance to abrasions over time. Yet its greatest strength lies in its softness. Polished with diamond powder, it feels as smooth as silk against the skin. Combined with the Caliber 12.1 manufacture movement, the exceptional material embodies all the expertise and cutting-edge technology of Chanel watchmaking. An invincible softness that becomes one with whomever wears it. Chanel Watches, official timekeeper of Monocle Radio.
2: It's 1500 in Kuala Lumpur, 9 a.m. in Zurich, 8 a.m. here in London, and 3 a.m. in Miami. That's the time on Monocle Radio, brought to you by Chanel Watches. Monocle Weekend starts now. And a very warm welcome to Monocle Weekends from me, Emma Nelson, coming to you from Midori House in London. It's Sunday, the 21st of June. In a moment, we look back at the best of Monocle Radio from the last 7 days in the curator. And then in an hour's time, we have David Badanis and Hannah Lucinda Smith in the studio to talk about the week's biggest stories in Monocle on Sunday. First, though, the headlines. More direct talks between the US and Iran are due to be held in Switzerland today. The American Vice President J.D. Vance has arrived for the talks as they try to extend a ceasefire into a long-term peace deal. Meanwhile, Iran says it has again closed the Strait of Hormuz in response to Israel's continued strikes in southern Lebanon. However, a US military statement said the strait remained open. Colombians vote today in the country's presidential runoff election. The campaign period had been marked by violence that included the assassination of a presidential candidate and a series of bombings and kidnappings. The wife of Spain's socialist Prime Minister Pedro Sanchez has been ordered to stand trial for corruption. Begonia Gomez denies the charges. And France has issued a red heat alert across more than a third of the country as much of Europe continues to experience soaring temperatures. Forecasts indicate highs of 41 degrees Celsius in some areas, including Paris. And those are the headlines on Monocle Radio. It's time for the curator.
0: Hello and welcome to The Curator on Monocle Radio with me, Chris Chermak. Over the next 60 minutes, we'll bring you some of the very best interviews and reports from the past week of coverage here on Monocle Radio. We've got highlights from our studios here at Midori House and from around the world. This week...
3: When they stopped the subsidy for battery electric vehicles, the battery electric vehicle market came to a screaming halt.
0: How to make electric vehicles more affordable. We'll be discussing that with Skoda CEO Klaus Zelma. And we'll hear from the Thai musician Notep.
4: You're trusting the moment, trusting your skill set, your body, your vocal to do its job. And with that trust, the magic comes out.
0: All that and much, much more over the next hour here on The Curator with me, Chris Chermak. Welcome to this week's edition of The Curator. We'll begin this week's show with Andrew Muller's weekly musings. Here is what we learned.
5: We learned this week more of the strange inadvertent genius of US President Donald Trump for confecting accidental metaphors for his own administration.
6: The reflecting pool has turned into a hotbed of activity. We have crews behind me that are using vacuums to suction up the algae that has accumulated and turned the reflecting pool from the blue, clear water to now a very murky green.
5: We learned, yes, that the man who got elected promising to drain the swamp has instead installed one. one, where the Lincoln Memorial Reflecting Pool used to be. We learned that the $14.2 million of taxpayers' money that Trump had spent on painting the pool dark blue, awarded, incidentally, in a no-bid contract to a company which had previously worked on the president's golf courses, but there is almost certainly nothing whatsoever suspicious about that, had had precisely the opposite effect upon algae to that which Trump might have hoped for, prompting drastic action.
6: We also saw crews earlier today dumping in gallon after gallon of hydrogen peroxide into the water.
5: Not the first time Donald Trump has attempted to remedy an awkward cosmetic issue with hydrogen peroxide, am I right? It's a joke about his hair, and an extremely good one. Tough crowd. We learned, relatedly, that presidential birthday celebrations might have come down a notch or two in the style, grace, and general pizzazz departments across the last half dozen decades or so from this.
7: Happy birthday, Mr. President. Happy birthday to you.
5: To this.
8: And lastly, Michelle Obama is a man! Am I right, America?
5: We learned, yes, that President Trump's insistence on spending his 80th birthday watching sweaty men wrestling in a cage beneath a stars and stripes spangled contraption towering over what used to be the South Lawn of the White House had proved every bit as stately and dignified as might have been predicted.
9: The fights took place in an eight-sided cage beneath a massive canopy known as the Claw.
5: Verily, it was like that time Franklin Roosevelt held a monster truck's tug-of-war in the Rose Garden, or Dwight Eisenhower installed a mechanical bull in the Lincoln bedroom. But we learned just how important a moment in the history of the Republic staging an Ultimate Fighting Championship fixture in the White House grounds had been, and we learned this from Marco Rubio, a man whose long ago expressed wish of one day becoming U.S. Secretary of State clearly caused a monkey's paw to twitch somewhere.
10: When President Kennedy announced that we were going to put a man on the moon and return him safely to the Earth, no one thought that was possible, and we did it. We are a nation founded on doing what no one else dared to do, and no one else aspired to do. And at some level, that's what this whole company, what UFC has been.
5: One giant leap from the top rope for mankind. Is that anything? But we learned that even while enjoying all of the above, there were also fireworks and a flypast, though no word as yet as to whether birthday party guests were given a little slice of cake to take home in a bag. The president had also found time to deliver in the war in the Persian Gulf the result he had long promised. Abject capitulation, utter humiliation, a generational reduction in strength and credibility. And remember, he never said whose. How weird does it sound if we play the Marine Corps march backwards to cleverly signify shambolic retreat? Yeah, that's just a din. Stick with what we had. We learned, anyway, that after nearly 4 months of war, hundreds of American casualties, thousands of Iranian casualties, an expenditure of tens of billions of American taxpayers' dollars, barely countable damage to the global economy, and, we do not for one second doubt, an amount of careful strategizing and mature reflection, the president had decided that, you know what, it's not really that big a deal if Iran has ballistic missiles after all. Everyone else has. Who cares?
11: I said, well, what am I going to do? Am I going to let Saudi Arabia have missiles, but they can't have them? Yes, sir. Doesn't work that way, you know?
5: And we learned that a bit of enriched uranium isn't really a thing between friends anyway.
11: It is a little hard, though, when you say that somebody wants it, other people have it, other adjoining states have it, and you're not letting them have it for purposes of electricity and things like that. It's always a little tough. You have to use a little common sense.
5: And it's probably not worth the hassle of going and getting it.
11: You could make the case, why are you even bothering? Because it's not really valuable. It's, you know, it's probably $500,000 worth. It's not very valuable, sir.
5: And that, at any rate, we learned the people running Iran, whoever indeed they at this point even are not such bad guys once you get to know them.
11: We're dealing with people that I think are very rational people. And they were
12: nice to deal with. They were strong people, smart people.
5: Even if they are, we learned, a little bit backward.
11: Frankly, you know, they have, in one way, a primitive culture.
5: Like they probably celebrate their leader's birthday by encouraging muscle-bound oafs to punch each other unconscious in some sort of Mad Max bouncy castle or something. But we learned that even while playing, and obviously very much not in any way losing this complicated game of six-dimensional geostrategic chess, the president had not lost sight of what really matters.
13: About Greenland, sir?
11: About who?
13: Greenland? Did you talk about Greenland?
11: No, we didn't discuss Greenland.
13: Not at all?
11: I should discuss Greenland.
5: Aside from anything else, round about now, what with one thing and another, Greenland would probably fancy its chances. For Monocle Radio, I'm Andrew Muller.
0: Thank you very much, Andrew. This is The Curator. Well, next here on The Curator, we turn to a highlight from this week's edition of The Urbanist, where the team checked in with Monocle's Toronto correspondent to take the temperature of the city after they hosted Canada's opening game of this year's FIFA Men's World Cup last week. Thomas Lewis reports.
14: It doesn't get better than this. We have a lot of excited Canadian fans.
15: I got goosebumps. We've been waiting for this for so long.
16: Most of my friends don't follow the team. They kind of laugh at us. They rather support England and all that. I said I'd rather die than wear somebody else's jersey, but that's me.
17: We've been waiting 23 years of our lives to see this and be here, and this is amazing.
18: Well, it definitely feels pretty magic so far. I've spoken to friends who live in different bits of the city. Toronto has quite a big footprint along the shore of Lake Ontario. And wherever you are, it seems, the answer is the same, that there really is this pretty beguiling, festive spirit that has seeped into lots of different bits of the city after a build-up that really was quite subdued. I think things like wrangles over ticket prices or some of the demands that FIFA was making of some of Canada's two hosts cities, and also the way that the build-up had played out south of the border in the US. I think that had sapped people's excitement a little bit. But now that the games have begun and that Canadians have seen the Canadian team play their first match in Toronto, that's all ebbed away. And people are kind of thrilled, it feels to me, that the world has rolled into town for the World Cup this time around. It's been lovely to see different bits of the city activated in different ways, in formal ones and in less formal ways too. Toronto's public library network, for example, which is one of the best used city library networks anywhere in North America, they're offering free screenings of all of Canada's games throughout this World Cup. Also at Nathan Phillips Square, which is the main plaza in front of Toronto's famous City Hall building, those curving mid-century towers, well, that's been transformed into a football pitch throughout the duration of the tournament. And the University of Toronto, its lovely picturesque main quadrangle, that's been transformed into a public screening space as well. And there was a really lovely moment a couple of nights ago when the Toronto Symphony Orchestra was playing a concert in one of the concert halls in Toronto, but that was being live streamed onto the screens in Sankofa Square, which is often described as Toronto's answer to Times Square in New York. So you had this remarkable sight of lots of people dressed in Canada red watching one of Canada's best orchestras serenading them from a concert hall elsewhere in the city. So it's all felt pretty special so far. And I think it's fair to say there is a romance in Toronto for the World Cup, a deeper sort of emotional relationship that predates its hosting of World Cup games this time around, because more than half the population in Toronto was born somewhere else. So whenever a World Cup rolls around, someone will be cheering for some team somewhere in the city, no matter who's playing. So it does feel pretty special the World Cup is actually here. Oh, and an honourable mention to Alanis Morissette, who was an inspired choice to sing the national anthem ahead of Canada's first game here in Toronto of this World Cup. She did a fantastic job, did herself proud, did the country proud. Really, it was magic.

0: Thomas Lewis with that report from the World Cup hosting city of Toronto. You're listening to The Curator on Monocle Radio with me, Chris Chermak. On last weekend's edition of Meet the Writers, Georgina Godwin met the winners of the 2026 Women's Prize for Fiction and Nonfiction. Established in 1996, the prize supports and awards literature written by women released over the past year. This year, the awards went to two debut authors, Virginia Evans for The Correspondent and Lise Doucette for The Finest Hotel in Kabul. As the BBC's chief international correspondent and senior presenter, Doucette has covered many conflicts globally, especially in Afghanistan. She drew on her time in the infamous Intercontinental Hotel for her debut novel. Doucette writes in detail about the staff of the Intercontinental and how they've prevailed throughout Afghanistan's turbulent history, from former US President Joe Biden's withdrawal of assistance to the Taliban regaining control. Georgina was joined by Lise following the winner's ceremony to discuss her debut novel.
1: When I first went back to the hotel, and of course some of the people I'd known for decades because of having stayed there and having kept going back to the hotel at times of great history, and history kept happening in Afghanistan and in Kabul. And so I went and had to sort of ask their permission, and the oldest character in the book, Hazrat, who's 70-something, couldn't believe his good fortune, because for him, he was the one who had been trained by the proper Intercontinental, and he would tell anyone who listened, even if he didn't want to listen, that he was a real Intercontinental. Continental person. And in our first meeting, he actually mimicked. He remembered to me, he told me the story about how the rich tourists in their white shirts and skirts would nonchalantly throw this towel, white, soft, plush, the kind of towels Monocle Radio staying at those. See, even Stephanie, the producer, is laughing now. Towels, they define the hotel. Because for him, the towels represented, it oozed luxury, sophistication. It wasn't his world. But he became, he became first a waiter, and then he became a housekeeper. And he remembered that world, and he missed that world, and he still drew authority and pride and honor from, and the others as well. And I was so stunned. This was a time when I started doing my research where Kabul was awash with money, corruption, luxury, bulletproof SUVs, sedans going through the streets of Kabul, money, money, money, however you could get it. And here are these people working at the hotel. They had began at the hotel decades earlier as teenagers, cycling up the pine-covered hill to work and cycling back down the pine-covered hill to home. They were still driving their bicycles. And I thought, wow. And I can still have that feeling when I'm standing in the hotel. And I thought, I want people to know about you. I want people to see all of... And I thought at that time, will I find the words to convey your bearing, your dignity, your dedication to your work? And they would say to me with such conviction, Lise, this is the most beautiful hotel in the world. Now, never mind, they'd never been in any other hotel in the world, but they loved it. And I would say to my Afghan colleague, and I must emphasize that for me, this journey was all about also working with an Afghan colleague, Mahfouz Zubaydi, who started out when we met, was a shoeshine boy in Kabul, and now he's the BBC's senior Afghan producer. There you get a story about the great American historian of Afghanistan, Louis Dupre, sociologists described Afghans as maximizers, grabbing opportunities with both hands. And I'd say, Mahfouz, they keep saying that this hotel is like their own home. Do you think they're saying that to make me feel, because they know I'm writing this book? He goes, no, Lise, they really feel, I talked to Miss Lehana, just like our own home. And so I was also touched by how they felt about this hotel. And don't you love it? Come on, Georgina, we've seen each other in a few hotels. We had a few hotels in our time. They just have there's this mystery about the hotels. And what I also really love is these rituals and routines, the minutiae of life, about a steaming cup of tea with cardamom, the luscious pieces of cake, all these little deep routines and rituals, habits and days go on in the midst of these great sweeping moments of history, in the moments of danger, literally knocking on the door. And yet they just keep, waiters keep waiting, bellboys keep lugging luggage up and down the stairs, housekeepers still keep snapping sheets across the bed. And it's it is that daily, that everydayness in the midst of extraordinary, not everyday. I love that as well. Yeah. I love that as well. In the same way that August the 15th to 21 in the hotel, the headline was not that the Taliban had come to Kabul. It was, oh, Lise, the bride, she didn't change from her green dress to her white dress. The Taliban came to the hotel. They didn't eat the food. Can you believe that? They didn't eat the food. Because if you're in a hotel, what's the headline? That the wedding at lunchtime was shattered. Yeah. They didn't eat the food.
2: So you sat down to write this, and as you said, you had no idea whether you could.
1: Yeah.
2: Now you have. It's won this extraordinary prize.
1: Yes, special, yes.
2: How does this change how you think about the future?
1: We say in journalism, you're only as good as your next story. That I've managed to, Georgina, I still walk down the street and think, did I finish that book? Is there something? I literally do. Like, it's a miracle. I don't know how I did it because there was so little time and so many major world events. And while I can sometimes miss small stories, I can't miss the big ones. And they have been earth-shaking stories ever since I signed this book contract. But of course, every new book is a new challenge. First of all, to find, again, a story to tell that I have the authority and the interest and the ability to write it, people to share their stories. And again, the most important thing right now is, what is the conceit? What is the prism? How can I tell a story which will draw people in rather than turning them away? They have to, as Margaret Atwood says, you know, will they keep reading beyond five pages? They have to keep turning the pages to get to the end of the book. And I need to find the time as well. I said to my editor, Rowan, I said, you know, if the book had been published this year, it would have been a very different kind of promotion, because my life has been a blur with the war against Iran, with Israel and the United States, Strait of Hormuz. It's just been unrelenting. I just had this, God created this little window for me to do my day job and to do the book, to finish the book and promote the book last year. So I do think about the next one, but it will be the same kind of, oh my God, the doubts don't go away. You still have to, it's up to the readers, isn't it? Which is why in my speech I said, in order for there to be writers, there have to be readers. You need both of them. And that's the beauty. The book will only really come to life and be loved, will be read, if there's both writers and readers.
0: That was the journalist and author Lise Doucette speaking with Georgina Godwin for last weekend's edition of Meet the Writers. Next, we'll turn to Tall Stories, where this week Tom Webb took us to the Chinese city named after the fictional 1933 literary paradise of Shangri-La to sort fact from fiction.
3: On an ancient tea trading route connecting China and Tibet, you may discover Shangri-La. Formerly called Zhongdian almost 25 years ago, the Chinese government changed its name to the fictitious Tibetan town from James Hilton's 1933 utopian novel Lost Horizon. Though this was a move largely to promote tourism in the region, with its dramatic landscapes, monasteries and culture, many would certainly label it a paradise. Indeed, to this day, its monastery is its biggest draw, an important pilgrimage site and home to more than 700 monks. Song Zanlin Monastery, often called Little Potala Palace, it is the largest Tibetan Buddhist monastery in Yunnan, first built in 1679. At the foot of its 150 stairs from the main entrance area up to the main assembly hall, I met Shangri-La local and hotel group Song Sam's tour guide Kieran. At an altitude of 3,400 metres, we took things slowly.
4: This monastery, it is a centre of the Tibetan Buddhism, and it is the biggest monastery in the Yunnan province. There is someone who called this monastery as a small Potala Palace in Tibet. So it looks like Potala. This monastery, it's been like 300 years, and he faced the cultural revolutions and the issues during Heiban in these areas. So it's also united the minorities around this monastery. The monks, the gurus, they got the really high power to deal with the problems. They used to sate their government in their monastery. And in the history, they help lots of people, the poor people, the rich people, and they look the people equally and to help them.
3: Inside, 108 columns support gilded ceilings, magnificent frescoes depict Buddhist legends, and exquisite golden Buddha sculptures line the halls. The air is filled with the scent of incense and the sound of prayer, adding to its already mythical setting. For pilgrims wanting a taste of luxury in the mountains, there is only one place to stay. With no televisions, limited Wi-Fi, and ultra-remote locations, Songsam hotels are sanctuaries offering luxury through giving guests less but time to switch off. In Shangri-La stands the very first Songsam property in a traditional Tibetan farming village. The building uses traditional Tibetan construction methods, including thick stone and earth walls and intricate mortise and tenon wood joinery without nails. Interiors feature authentic tanka paintings, handcrafted carpets, antique Tibetan furniture, and copperwork, all sourced locally. It's where I caught up with Solomon Mahan, Group Vice President of Songsam.
5: Our group, we started 24 years ago. So we developed everything for 24 years. So we adapt all the international standard, including the architecture and the interior design and what we use, what we eat. But how we keep the way we are

0: going to the Himalaya to see the snow mountains, to go into the monastery with the monks, to experience the culture. It's preserved for years, maybe for decades, for 100 years. So that's the reason it's kept the same way when people doing the whole day. For example, now is the winter time. Winter time, to me, is the perfect timing to go to Tibet or the Tibetan region. Now, because everybody, the nomad people, come down from the mountains because of the weather, and the agriculture is stopped, everything, because it's covered by snow. So people have nothing to do but weddings and festivals. Now China opened the visa-free issue for the, I think, whole Europe. And after pandemic and people starting to travel, so this is a good thing for us. And we want more international travelers to come to Tibet to see. And now you have better standards of the lodging and the food quality is good. And we have Tibetan people who speak English, English-speaking guide to welcome you guys.
1: More than just a place to stay, the mountain hotels act as bases for immersion in the Tibetan cultural regions of Western China, with some guests staying over a month at a time to paint, walk, and participate in guided wellness experiences. Whatever you consider to be your Shangri-La, you can almost certainly discover a version of it here.
2: Tom Webb with that report. And still to come here on The Curator, Klaus Selma, CEO of Škoda, discusses the challenges to develop an electric car for a brand that prides itself on affordability. We'll also stop off in Switzerland for Art Basel, and we'll meet the Thai musician, producer and environmentalist Notep. Stay tuned.
3: Craft matters in small ways, like how a coffee is brewed, and in not so small ways, like how your money is cared for, which is why for 160 years, UBS has elevated banking to a craft, tailoring unique strategies that combine human expertise with the latest technologies, all happening across 24 time zones and 12 key financial hubs, with you at the heart of it all. UBS, banking is our craft.
2: You're with The Curator, our weekly highlights show here on Monocle Radio. I'm Chris Chermak. Electric cars were supposed to be the savior of our climate, but getting them introduced on our roads and taken up by consumers has proved more of a challenge than many policymakers will have been hoping. That's partly down to cost, as European carmakers especially have struggled to bring down prices, while China, which is producing cheap cars by the dozens, faces high tariffs to protect home markets in the Western world from losing out. Well, for Monday's edition of The Briefing, I met with Klaus Selma, CEO of Škoda. He's fresh off winning an Auto Car Leader of the Year award, and he's also been quite outspoken about electric cars. In this highlight, we discussed how challenging it is to develop an electric car for a brand like Škoda that prides itself on affordability.
4: Very challenging, but it's not the technology itself. I think, you know, in terms of battery, drivetrains, technology, yes, we had to catch up with software, but I think we're on a very solid path now with our software in the cars. I think the biggest challenge is really managing the transition between different drivetrains. And a couple of years ago, a typical automotive manager would claim that, you know, within the next couple of years, everything will be electric. Now, that has not happened, as we all know. I think the speed of transformation is not what we presumed it would be 5 years ago. In other words, at the end of the day, it's individual consumers making individual decisions based on their usage profiles, their habits, their sentiment, their psychological barriers, talking about range anxiety, and so on and so forth. So the transformation between different drivetrain technologies is a bigger challenge than just building a battery electric vehicle, because, for example, with Škoda, we now have the biggest portfolio we have ever had, with mild hybrid options, with a hybrid option, with a plug-in hybrid option, and with a battery electric vehicle option, plus all-wheel drive, diesel engines. So it's a hugely complex portfolio that you have to have in the market in order to serve consumers' individual preferences. And this is what

0: Škoda has decided to do 4 or 5 years ago, that we want to have a wide footprint, a wide portfolio, in order to capture a big audience. And as I said initially, coming from being number 10 4 years ago to now being number 2 shows that this portfolio and the bandwidth of the portfolio is the prerequisite in order to really capture a big target audience in Europe.
1: To what extent does government support come into that for you as the head of a private car company, obviously, but within this transition, there needs to be a certain amount, perhaps, of government support. We're seeing in Germany, there has been once reintroduced again this year, a certain amount of subsidies for electric cars. How important is that to help with this transition?
0: Any government support, of course, is useful in order to drive into the right direction, possibly accelerating if it's applied and rolled out consistently and sustainably. And you just mentioned Germany. When they stopped the subsidy for battery electric vehicles, the battery electric vehicle market came to a screaming halt overnight, basically, which was a massive problem for everybody who had a stake in the business. Whether it's charging infrastructure companies, electricity companies, suppliers, or car manufacturers. These sort of distortions are more harmful than the benefit of subsidies or help from the government. The general help from the government is to establish an infrastructure that takes away range anxiety from users of car, of battery electric vehicles, and an electricity price that is stable and low. This is the main request that I would have as a CEO of a car manufacturer here in Europe, and that, of course, rolled out consistently, sustainably across Europe. Because the other distorting fact is that we have penalties if you miss your CO2 target, pan-European, but there's no pan-European plan for anything supporting that, be it subsidies or infrastructure or electricity price. However, if you happen to take the prerequisites to sell battery electric vehicles in Norway, you will find out that it's possible to get to 100%, but we know how it is possible. The energy price is much lower. The charging infrastructure is one of the most dense one in Europe. And if you happen to buy a battery electric vehicle, you don't pay VAT, which takes away 21% of the original price. If you then register that car versus an ICE car, you pay 10 times as much registration tax for an ICE car. And then you take another car further down south, another country. There's practically no support for anything. This is a free choice, free flow market where consumer sentiment will then gravitate towards conventional technologies. And I can talk about our home country, the Czech Republic, was still below 5% battery electric vehicles. So you have these extremes, and you're coming back to your question. In one country, you have the full Monty and the battery electric vehicles are where they are in Norway. And then you have other countries such as the Czech Republic or Italy, as an example, and other cars further east from that, where the pickup of battery electric vehicle sales is not as strong as we need it in order to be CO2 compliant. But that said, with Škoda, we now have the Elroq being a very successful player in the market, the Enyaq, already established player. We have just introduced the Epiq, which is the most affordable one in our lineup of battery electric vehicles. And we're going to bring the Peak, which is a 7-seater SUV battery electric vehicle that we will introduce next month. So this gives us confidence. And of course, CO2 compliance is not to put a question mark behind. Yeah, this is a given. And we will do everything to comply. And at the moment, with the sales rate of our BEVs, we can be optimistic.
1: I did want to ask you also about China, if I could, because this is something you've commented on before as well, and I think it's interesting that you have said that there needs to be, yes, maybe a level playing field, but also you need European car makers to be able to stand on their own 2 feet. So what is your view of tariffs on Chinese electric vehicles coming into Europe at this point? Is it helpful or does it create a bit of complacency?
0: No, it creates a little pause. And nothing more than that. Because what Chinese companies then do is invest into Europe, which might be part of the master plan. But if you look at Europe and you put some pins into Europe where Chinese manufacturers have either already started building cars or have published to invest into production plants, they're coming. So if the tariffs did anything, they gave us a little break. That's no reason to be complacent about anything. We have to do our homework. This is a competitive industry, and it's always been. You know, Škoda 130 years. For 130 years, it was very competitive. And I think we're in a strong position because it's more than a car. It's also everything around the car. It's the whole value chain down to your moment of truth when you buy a car, when you get it serviced with a dealer network that is of help, that Škoda is proud to say there's a human touch in our ownership experience with Škoda vehicles, which is really important, sets us apart from other manufacturers. And as I said before, being number two in Europe is nothing to get complacent about. If anything, it's something where you have to say, I want to defend my title. I want to stay amongst the top three with all the competitors coming in into Europe, then without any tariffs, because they will produce their cars in Europe.
1: That was Klaus Zelma, CEO of Czech carmaker Škoda, speaking to me earlier this week. Well, next we head to one northern Swiss city, which has long been a magnet for curators, collectors, creatives, and the curious. Art Basel, which first opened its doors in 1970, was this year showcasing over 200 prominent galleries and over 4,000 artists from across the world. The fair officially began on Thursday, but ahead of the VIP days, Emma Nelson spoke to the CEO of Art Basel, Noah Horowitz, about what to expect from this year's fair, the highlights and his favourites. She began by asking him what visitors could expect from the 56th edition of the fair.
2: It's the biggest fair we run, over 43 countries represented. We're really excited this year. There's a lot of new things. We've introduced an initiative called Basel Exclusive, in which we're asking galleries, and over 80% of the galleries in the fair have agreed to participate, to hold back work from their previews that they send out now in advance of the fair, to only present them for the first time on site the fair, sort of going back more an old school return to the way fairs used to be run pre-digitization. So that's a really exciting new initiative. Unlimited should be great this year, our sector for large-scale sculpture. We're thrilled to welcome Ruba Katrib, who's chief curator at MoMA PS1. It's her first Unlimited with us. Steffi Hessler, who's the director of the Swiss Institute, also has a great show on here in Zurich, is curating Parkour, which is our sector on Klarastrasse and the public domain, over 20 different projects under her remit. And then we also introduce an initiative called Zero 10 this year, which we launched in Miami Beach in December and is co-curated by Eli Scheinman and a fantastic artist, Trevor Peglin, and presents 16 artists that really come through the world of digital and tech-based work, as well as others from the core art world that are influenced by digital means and ideas. And so that's a totally new thing. So you'll see the classics ever again in Basel, but a lot of new material as well, which we're excited about.
3: It sounds like you've had to think very, very hard about what you do this year, because all the reports are suggesting that the art world is incredibly high octane at the moment and that the market is very demanding.
2: The market is demanding. Market's changing. You know, there's a huge upward trajectory for, you know, the last 25 years in the market. Coming out of COVID, it spiked even further, and then the market softened. So I think the entire industry has had to think, rethink, and fine-tune their programming, their platforms, and Art Basel's part of that. At the same time, we've expanded, adding Paris a number of years ago. We expanded into Doha in February this year, and now we come back to our flagship show here in Basel. Started in 1970, so this is year 50. And continue to refine the platform. And, you know, Basel, as ever, is really the market maker of them all in our industry. But we take nothing for granted. And so we work hand in hand with our clients year round, supporting them in what they do. They're, you know, more than any other fair they participate in, they dial up work for this show in terms of consignments in the secondary market that they sort of sock away and bring out in June with us, to really ambitious commissions and projects from some younger artists from all over the world. So we're excited. The market, you know, had some good tailwinds in the May auctions in New York, and we hope to trade off of that this week.
3: And people are saying that the art market is getting increasingly fragmented, but if you have the right material in the right place at the right time, the possibilities are endless. How do you make sure that Art Basel gets the most exceptional art?
2: Well, we deliver clients, we deliver the moment, right? So we're incredibly intentional about our selection processes with our various committees, the curators that we appoint, the programs we put in place. And, you know, again, we take nothing for granted. It's sort of step-by-step process. But our clients, the galleries, put a huge amount of trust in us, and we continue to deliver. But it's a challenging market. It's more of a K-shaped market now coming out of the downturn, so that the top end of the market has increased again, which is promising. There's continued volume and activity at the lower end. The middle market is going through some growing pains. So, you know, our focus with our clients is really to support them as best we can, to leverage our digital, our content channels, our VIP teams to create connectivity. We continue to see huge new audiences coming across the fair. I'm here in Zurich, a brilliant gallery weekend. Large number of clients from Asia, which we've seen, you know, over the last few years. And so as the art world globalizes, as our platform expands, we're, you know, continuing to welcome new audiences from Asia, from throughout Europe, younger generations, and increasingly now also with our presence in Doha and in the Middle East too.
3: Final question, Gino. I'm going to ask you to commit a crime, figuratively speaking. So I've got my eye on the Gerhard Richter, the abstract is built, which is on the Hauser & Wirth stall. I want that one. What are you stealing when everyone else has gone home?
2: What am I stealing?
3: Yes.
2: I steal Mondrians in my dreams. I steal Malevich's. And I'll take a Richter, too, if you want to split that one with
3: me. Okay, we'll cut it in half. That one do no damage.
2: It would be the Richter Banksy. It would be worth even more on the other side of it.
4: That was Noah Horowitz of Art Basel speaking to Emma Nelson. And for more on Art Basel for Friday's edition of The Globalist, Georgina Godwin caught up with Monocle's Associate Editor for Culture, Sophie Monaghan-Coombs, fresh back from Basel. Georgina began by asking Sophie what the mood on the ground has been like throughout the week.
5: It was really busy and it actually felt very positive, much more so than I was expecting. There were a few new aspects to the fair that have debuted for the first time in Basel. So one of them is this Basel exclusive, which is all about keeping one artwork out of your communications before the fair so that there's an element of surprise. People see it for the first time in person. And I think that was, you know, one of the galleries described it to me like a treasure hunt that had been introduced for those special artworks. And also 010, this new sector dedicated to digital artworks. I spoke to a couple of the galleries there and they seemed really positive about their presence and also their sales, which was maybe a little bit surprising. And then yesterday, just before I left, I actually saw one of their artist conversations, which is a series which is running throughout the week of half an hour conversations with artists. And I saw Arthur Jaffa, who is one of my absolute favourite artists working today. And it was a completely rammed room. There were people standing around the back. There were people sat on the floor. So it was really busy. And yeah, it felt very buoyant.
6: What about the Volta Art Fair?
5: So Volta Art Fair happens around the corner. It's a little bit smaller and there it's a little bit kind of friendlier. The works are a lot cheaper. There's a whole move to keep some plenty of works kind of under 5,000 Swiss francs. And I spoke to Lee Cavalieri about the kind of innovation there. So maybe we can hear a little bit of him.
7: There are people coming in here really putting their life on the line for the work that they're showing and they really believe in it. We've got, you know, the Aboriginal Pavilion is groundbreaking. It's the first time anyone's done this outside of Australia. That's a risk, but they believe it. They really believe in it and they know it and they can sell it and it's working. I think it stems from passion and understanding their artists and knowing what they want to do with them. And a lot of them are believing in some quite crazy stuff, which is great, and that's what we want. And I think it really enlivens the place to see that happening. And we've got an installation here, which there'll be performances, we have dance, we have a couple of really interesting installations, we've got some groundbreaking digital work. This is a sign that innovation is still alive and kicking.
5: That was Lee Cavalieri, who is the director of Volta Art Fair. And I think what he says there about, you know, innovation, it is happening within Art Basel, in Basel itself. You know, they're introducing these new things. But I think also you need to look around the city at Volta, at another satellite fair, Lister, or the Basel Social Club. You know, there's so much happening. It's not just about what goes on in the Messeplatz.
6: And finally, just a quick look at some museum highlights.
5: Yes, of course, there are plenty of great museum shows which are timed to happen alongside Art Basel too, which I loved. Helen Frankenthaler, who has a show at the Kunstmuseum. So she was a real pioneer of abstract expressionism. And the show is, you know, it's amazing. It's her first institutional solo show in Switzerland. It brings together some of her really big colourful, riotous works and alongside works that she was inspired by. One thing that I really loved here was that they include some of her notebooks with her notes that she made when she was visiting museums, particularly in Europe. So she would say, you know, she's kind of going through these works, ticking off the ones she's seen, and she'll say, like, nice and light, but really don't like it. And you get a real sense of her taste, and I really loved that. And then secondly, at the Fondation Baille, there is a Pierre Huyghe show. He is a French artist. This one is very conceptual. It's incredibly sparse. These different rooms with some video works, some very strange sort of floating rocks. There is a mechanical worm on the floor that moves around. It is odd, and I happened to see it quite late at night, which was quite nice because it was very empty, and it really reminded me of the new Kane Parsons film Backrooms. So it's strange, but it's definitely one I'd recommend.
6: Yeah. And anything else people should definitely catch at Art Basel?
5: Yes. I mean, I think the unlimited sector is always something worth going to and spending some time there. This is basically just where the big works are. And so this year there are 59. There's a tiny little animatronic mouse by Ryan Gander that has had so much attention. There's also a wonderful series of photos by Peter Hoosier that I would definitely recommend.
4: That was Monocle's Associate Editor for Culture, Sophie Monaghan-Coombs, speaking to Georgina Godwin for Friday's edition of The Globalist. And finally on today's show, we turn to Wednesday's edition of The Briefing, where Nick Luscombe spoke with Notep, a Thai musician, producer and environmentalist whose music blends electronic sounds, ambient textures and traditional influences. She discussed her creative process and the role that nature and sustainability play in her work. Here's a highlight.
8: So I'm Notep. I'm an artist, musician, and environmentalist based in Bangkok. But I love traveling, and I travel quite a lot for work.
9: You described your voice as being an instrument. Mm-hmm. Can you elaborate on that? How do you see it that way?
8: Yeah. As in, like, I don't want to put any limit to my vocal. I just want to, you know, give it freedom and space to be anything it wants. And I'm a very spiritual person, so I love just channeling the moment and using my vocal to channel. Sometimes I don't even know what I'm going to sing and it just comes out. Sometimes maybe it's not even me, you know?
9: Yeah.
8: And I think that's the magic. It's like jazz music, right? Mm, you're in the moment. You're trusting the moment. Trusting your skill set, your body, your vocal to do its job. And with that trust, the magic comes out.
9: And with the visuals, how do you do that yourself? Do you put that together? Is it your concept?
8: So the concept is for me, with the help of Cyrus James Khan, my partner and also an amazing digital artist. So he created all the visuals and then I just pick them and like edit them into the songs that I want. So every time is all different because he just creates like a preset, not a preset, but like he creates video clips for me. And then with that, I just edit them together into another clip and I just place them with songs that I'm performing with.
9: What inspires the visuals and how does that kind of connect with your overall sort of, aesthetic?
8: The visual is very sci-fi, but also very nature inspired and also inspired by cells. So my previous album is all about like metamorphogenesis, like metamorphosis, the birth of cell transforming into human body. So it's a lot about like that and also taking inspiration from the ocean, a lot of deep sea creatures, because a song I recorded, Sound of Humpback Whales, I went diving with them and I recorded that sound and I put it into the song. So there's also a visual of that whale with me as well.
9: So tell me about that. I mean, you say that so matter-of-factly, you know, I went diving with whales and put that recording. So tell me about this side of what you do as well.
8: Yeah. So another passion of mine is diving. Every year I try to go to at least one place in the world that is very epic, that I will see something big. Or if they're small, they come in a big group. And then one time I went to Tonga and humpback whales were migrating there. So I got to dive, free dive with them. All kinds, whether it's like mother and calves or just like a solo male, and they have amazing whale songs. And I just happened to be able to record that.
9: So how did you record that? What did you do?
8: At that moment, I didn't have any equipment with me apart from GoPro, but it was enough. So the sound that I got was from the GoPro. And I just kind of, you know, mix them, edit them, EQ some stuff.
9: That's amazing. So how do you, I'm curious because, you know, you work in electronic music, but also you have this organic thing as well. So you work with traditional kind of Thai performers. How do you kind of connect that all up?
8: I don't even think about that because I feel like everything needs balance. When it's too much electronic, for me, I don't feel as connected to it. And for my own practice, I love seeing other people do it. But when it's too traditional, I don't feel connected to it as well. So I kind of just pull in whatever I feel connected to and just, again, like trust the moment and just bring it together. And then as I, you know, work on it and develop it, the shape is clearer and I understand what I'm doing.
9: Does your music have a sort of, is there a strong Thai element to it, do you think? Or do you feel it's much more sort of international?
8: It's a mix. Some songs has a lot of Thai elements, like Thai instruments, Thai samples, even some Thai chant. Some songs are just purely contemporary, like no, I wouldn't say international, but just contemporary, no label. I define myself as like ambient ethereal pop, sometimes experimental as well.
9: And is that always, I guess it's always expanding, right? That your concept of music, I guess is your awareness of environmental issues expands because there's so much to uncover. Do you feel you're on this kind of journey? And if so, how far are you on it?
8: So with my journey with the environmental part, I feel like I'm really inspired by frequencies of trees, of other organisms that are here on the planet but doesn't have a voice to talk to us. And I feel like taking their frequencies as MIDI and then turning that into music is really cool because you can actually kind of feel what they're trying to communicate. I've been really enjoying that process.
9: So in a way, you're kind of like an ambassador. You're giving voice to nature. Is that how you see what you do as well?
8: Yeah, I try to. I try to give voice to nature, trying my best.
9: How do you see the sort of next chapter of NoTep and NoTep music?
8: Yes.
9: I've defined a whole genre now called NoTep music, so yeah.
8: So my first album, Metamorphogenesis, was very like, there was everything. Multi-genre, but I feel like my new EP, it's more refined, and I feel like I myself as well is more refined. I've come to realization that maybe I don't want to focus too much on dance music or upbeat music, but more on intentional, deep listening sounds, ambient texture, more natural sound that I get inspiration from. So yes, the new music is going to be heading that way, and I think it's going to keep going that way.
4: That was Thailand's NoTep there, speaking with Nick Luscombe in Tokyo. Well, that's all the time we have for this week's edition of The Curator. The show was produced by Sam Impey and presented by me, Chris Termack. Do join us again next week to hear some of the very best of the programs here on Monocle Radio. Thanks for listening.
3: 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It's time now for some music. This is Becky G.

0: brilliant Licky Lee there on Monocle Radio. It's nearly 9 a.m. here in London, nearly time for Monocle on Sunday.
1: You are listening to Monocle Radio in association with Chanel Watches. 7 times stronger than steel, the J12 ceramic is unmatched in its resistance to abrasions over time. Yet its greatest strength lies in its softness. Polished with diamond powder, it feels as smooth as silk against the skin. Combined with the Calibre 12.1 manufacture movement, the exceptional material embodies all the expertise and cutting-edge technology of Chanel watchmaking. An invincible softness that becomes one with whomever wears it. Chanel Watches, official timekeeper of Monocle Radio.
0: It's 1800 in Melbourne, 10 a.m. in Zurich, 9 a.m. here in London, and 4 a.m. in Washington, D.C. That's the time on Monocle Radio, brought to you by Chanel Watches. Monocle on Sunday starts now. Hello there and a very warm welcome to Studio One. We're live in London. You're with Monocle on Sunday with me, Emma Nelson. Coming up, my guests will go through the week's biggest stories. Hannah Lucinda Smith and David Badanis are here today. Good morning. Hannah, what have you spotted?
2: Good morning. So the story that I've spotted this week is about the Taliban banning smartphones for government workers.
0: Thank you very much indeed for that. We'll also be heading to Finland for midsummer.
3: It's midsummer, the biggest celebration of the year in the Nordic region, and I'll be walking you through the best way to experience it in the Finnish archipelago. Plus, my trip to see the world's longest flying passenger aircraft in France.
0: We'll be hearing also from our editorial director, Tyler Brulé. He's in Greece today. It's the 21st of June, 2026, live from London. This is Monocle on Sunday.
1: Live from London, this is Monocle on Sunday with Emma Nelson.

0: certainly diplomacy, but also just genuine good service. So I was on the return flight from Tokyo Narita back to Abu Dhabi. This was, well, we took off Wednesday evening, and of course there is, you know, there's literally a mixed grill of people from all over the world flying back. But you know, there were a pack of offenders well before takeoff who, of course, had their phones already in position. Seemingly, you know, we see this everywhere. Of course, people who have no sense that they should maybe put some earpods or some headphones on, and then so there's just a sort of a cacophony of people doing conference calls, talking to relatives, listening to various clips. And it was quite something. And what you do notice, it's interesting. And so on Air France now, it's part of like standard operating procedure. There is an announcement saying, and that in France it's sort of its focus is not so much on noise and audio, but it's like, please don't take photographs of people or crew without their permission. But just put your phones away. This is a space where you should not be photographing or filming people. And now, of course, we have, you know, frequently on carriers as well, asking people to, of course, respect the cabin that you're in, and no one wants to hear your conversations. And so please use earphones and do not and just do not have the speaker on your device. Now, of course, Margot made this announcement. People didn't pay attention. And this is, you know, a really a great Filipino woman, probably, I don't know, maybe mid-50s, I would say. But you never know. Margot could have been significantly older. She looked great, and she was having none of it. And at one point, she sort of caught my eye, and she's like, I'm going to shut this down. And she did.
1: How?
0: Very firm. I would say somewhat motherly conversation. And this is up and down, a cabin with 40 plus seats in it. So I couldn't hear the conversation, but there was of course crouching down, a lot of nodding. Not I would say friendly hand gestures, i.e., stuff that thing back in your bag. or if not, gesturing to the bag to go and find those headphones that might be at the bottom. And of course, a very delicate smile at the end.
1: Excellent. David, just explain to us, let's bring everybody in on this one. Hannah, you've said that people looking and listening to things which are not connected to headphones makes your blood boil.
2: It does. It's so antisocial. And why has it become a thing? I feel like 10 years ago, people would have been embarrassed if everybody could hear their conversation that they were having with someone on the other end of the phone, or if everyone could hear the music that they were choosing to listen to. But some people just don't care. And I think what annoys me even more than that is, with the exception of Margot, who sounds like an absolute hero, a lot of kind of staff on trains and in public places, they just seem to have given up on it.
1: Probably too much hassle. David, why do we behave so badly on aeroplanes?
3: I think as you were saying, over the past 10 years, people are more and more used to being in a self-contained bubble. Zoom calls, teenagers at home and stuff. And when you're at home, you can do all sorts of stuff like that as you want. You can dress in your pajamas. You can do all sorts of stuff. So we're used to being in solo environments. And also because of the rising, people follow political leaders. There's rising tension in politics. So there's rising fears of aggro and argy-bargy on the street. So it's less likely to nip it in the bud. So the train crews have learned from bitter experience to stay away. It's also irritating for us because if you hear a continuous conversation, we're used to the rhythmic up and down of a conversation. If you only hear one part of it, it suddenly stops. And that's really irritating.
1: Tyler, behaviour on aeroplanes hasn't always been the best, though. I mean, just even, you know, going back even longer than David was talking about, when, you know, people have been in a bubble for the last few years, is that there is that perennial problem that everybody thinks that if you push harder, you can get off the plane quicker.
0: That is true. I rather enjoyed this, not all of it, but of course, when they do throw you a curveball, you think, okay, the stairs or hopefully normally the gate. In this case, last week it was stairs. That they show up at door one versus door two, and I'm always amazed. People are so just focused on the door, but actually the door that opened might be behind them as well, and that takes a whole about face. And of course, the spinning around of Removas, etc., to get, you know, people to redeploy out of door two left.
1: It's that fact that the person who you were sitting next to suddenly becomes your sworn enemy.
0: Exactly. And even though, you know, there could be sort of polite nods, et cetera, in their direction during the flight. But of course, you know that sense of conversation. Now, of course, certain parts of the aircraft, which have become, as David said, more enclosed, it's more pod-like. And maybe this is part of the problem. Certainly, if you're flying at the front of the aircraft, where you are creating these rooms for people almost. And so they feel, I've got, a door, albeit a flimsy one. This is my living room, my bedroom, my office. So therefore, I can do whatever I want. But of course, there's no ceiling on this thing. So of course, your conversation or whatever you're watching, of course, is filling the rest of the cabin.
1: Tyler, you also wanted to talk to us about the return of air conditioning, something that you will not be experiencing when you head back to Zurich later today, tomorrow morning.
0: Well, I was going to say, I don't know if everyone has noticed, and it would be good to certainly pull Hannah in on this one. But I think if you looked at Le Figaro this week, certainly the Swiss newspapers, there is a proper conversation going on about air conditioning and a conversation that it is useful. It has helped civilize nations. Air conditioning has helped make certain corners of the world certainly more functional, maybe even potentially more profitable, or certainly helping with GDP, and there is this certainly this conversation which just didn't exist before, because air conditioning bad, that has generally been the feeling in many corners of Middle Europa. I can, of course, we can all remember being in France, I was just actually recalling being in France in goodness in the mid 80s, and the weather wasn't quite like that, but it was still 32, 33, and in your hotel in one of those small rooms in Paris, and there's no air conditioning, there's also no cross breeze as well. Great that the windows can open, but it doesn't really help you, just lets the hot air in, doesn't even create a breeze. So it's fascinating to see that suddenly the names Daikin and Mitsubishi and all of the big players involved in the cooling of rooms and spaces are certainly, maybe attractive companies that we might want to look at in terms of in future investment, because there has to be a rethink right now, especially when we look at, of course, those who are, it's not just the question of being, over 70 with a heart condition. You're not going to be functional the next day at work if you've sort of been tossing and turning, for, week, 10 days. When of course, the evening temperature is a tropical one in the middle of Switzerland.
1: So let's bring you in on this, Hannah, having been our Istanbul correspondent for so long. If you're not by the Sea of Marmara and the Black Sea, what are the Turkish, or how does that neck of the woods try to keep cool?
2: Well, I can tell you, Istanbul is a pretty hellish city in summer. I mean, the temperatures don't get super high. You're usually looking sort of mid-30s, but it's the humidity that really gets you. And also the fact that most of the old flats, which were the kind of flats I always lived in, don't have air conditioning, actually, because Istanbul is thought of in Turkey as the kind of city with the worst weather. It's like the Manchester of Turkey, right? But, the summers have been getting hotter and hotter in the time that I lived there, and particularly since about 2020, 2021. And, the effect that kind of heat has on your body when it's day after day, and on your state of mind as well. I remember being in my flat, which also wasn't particularly well insulated, it was on the top floor. So with, really sticky air, you can barely breathe. And even something as simple as sitting at my computer and making a few phone calls and typing, it felt like I was doing it through treacle. It really has an impact on your productivity. And I was, one of these people, I was a bit of an air conditioning refuse, terrible for the environment. It's also sort of, it doesn't make you feel very good if it's on all the time. It gives you a sort of dry throat and give you a headache and stuff. But definitely, if you're trying to survive in that kind of sticky, oppressive heat day after day after day for months on end, it really, really does affect your quality of life and your productivity.
1: David, let's bring you in on this one. I mean, having taught management and taught business, the idea that if you are Hannah Lucinda Smith wading through treacle as you're just trying to send an email, that can't be good for work, can it? And how do you manage your way through that?
3: My feeling is that if your name is David or Hannah, you're allowed air conditioning. If your name is Donald, you're not. A number of people are live in a world where you're totally safe, where you have air conditioning. So someone like Trump is in air-conditioned offices. The very few times he goes outside is on a perfectly manicured lawn. So he's not, you have no bite back. a while ago in conversation, you mentioned the reflecting pool in Washington, D.C., where LG has been growing. And for someone like Trump and many people in his administration, that makes no sense. We're allowed to dominate and control the world because we live in a perfectly safe place. There's no insects or bugs if you're rich enough. There's no humidity. There's no friction. And the real world is full of friction. LG grows, mice grow, bacteria grow, stuff like that.
1: Tyler, this has sort of given me an idea that actually air conditioning could be used as either a bonus or indeed a sanction.
0: Absolutely. There's going to be probably two principal players in the mix, or maybe three. I'll have to ask Hannah about, listen, we know that the Turks are good on white goods. I can't think of if I've seen any Turkish branded air conditioners, at least outside of a Turkish context. But correct me otherwise. But otherwise, I mean, this is the game of the Koreans and the Japanese. Still, of course, Samsung, LG, very much in that space. But of course, you know, when I think of air conditioners, I think of Daikin. And just looking on the terrace of the building we're in Athens, it is owned by Mitsubishi, and everyone has, you know, they haven't gone for sort of, you know, of course, a delicate air conditioner that you sort of fix to window ledge. I mean, these things for apartments, they could definitely sort of, you know, cool down a whole Carrefour grocery store.
1: Indeed, they can. I mean, they're big enough to look that they could actually take you to see. They're so big. David, you wanted to jump in.
3: Yes, there was a time when Turkey and Iran and the south of France were world leaders in air conditioning, but it was done in a natural way. I lived for years in a little village in the south of France where the streets were so narrow there could be no cars, and they curved very slightly, and the walls were high. So everything was in shade, and the air curved through it. In Iran, there were the famous wind towers that would scoop up air going in. Buildings in the south of France that have thick stone walls, and in Spain, how you adjust your rhythms. I don't know about Turkey, but I can imagine some of the older rural areas were incorporating that in their design.
2: Yeah, definitely. I mean, what I will say is that the kind of modern Turkish design is not good for air conditioning, sort of concrete blocks. But interestingly, I was in Morocco for Monocle last year, and I met an architect, very young architect, who'd set up a very quickly successful company taking inspiration from the old style of Moroccan houses, which basically look a bit like hobbit houses. They're like these little domes. And what you do is you make sure that you position the doors and windows in the correct place. So you know where the sun is going to rise and set. You position everything, all the openings accordingly. And the genius of these houses is that they can cope with both extreme heat and extreme cold. So you can be sort of in the sort of Moroccan deserts and temperatures getting up to 45, 50, and the temperature inside these houses will still be 20 degrees lower throughout the day. And then you can go up to the Atlas Mountains, do exactly the same thing, and you have temperatures 20 degrees higher. So they really are, you know, if you want to get some inspiration for how we should be building now, probably look back to the traditional forms of building.
1: Tyler, how have the residents of Villa Gemena adapted to the heat? What do their buildings look like?
0: Oh, well, there's some real shockers. I don't think there's a lot of Turkish engineering going on here. But listen, we're at that edge of the Aegean. So there's a lot of, you know, new boxy shockers. And this is the one I don't understand. It is the plate glass, balcony balcony, you know, protector now as well, which, of course, you know, doesn't allow, it's cheap, and of course, it allows you to see all the rubbish that people have on their balconies. But of course, if you are sitting out there, then you don't get a breeze. So I don't really get that. But of course, you have all these sort of cantilevered balconies and some really sort of, you know, wonderful houses you can see are, you know, they're not long for this world here. There's already hoardings around them. They're about to come down. And I guess this is the flip side of it, because, you know, then there's also months and you have to sort of be living in air conditioning, yeah, well into the autumn, when probably if you didn't have the sort of massive, balconies, you know, with of course plate glass at the end of them, you could have proper airflow. But that no one wants to do intricate metalwork anymore, or even maybe have, you know, an interesting brickwork, which is going to of course have gaps in it, and of course allow a breeze to flow. So. But listen, this is the world of value engineering that we live in.
1: And it's astonishing that for one of the most beautiful places on the Athenian Riviera, you've talked to us about boxy shockers and bollards. It's possibly a slightly counterintuitive portrait your place, your painting.
0: Listen, beauty still rules, though. it smells of eucalyptus and that dry scent of cypress, and there's a little hint of sea as well, and just that positive sort of scorch smell that I feel it is so unique to Greece. Also, I think being in parts of Turkey as well, I think the Italians would want to lay claim to it too, but to me it feels uniquely of this part of the world, and there's not a cloud in the sky today. It's it is absolutely beautiful, and I'm heading to Astor Beach, where I have to say yesterday all of the guests, and we had a lot of guests from this is just a large beach club where you pay your way to go in, but there are a lot of people from the Gulf already, groups of young men, groups of women, but no one was misbehaving with their phones. I thought, okay, here we go. We're gonna have people passing video clips along. Everyone was absolutely in their lane in the best possible way.
1: We will let you get on with your day. Enjoy your afternoon in Greece. Tyler Frulinger, editorial director. Bye-bye. Right. That scorched feeling that sort of made my little heart flutter and just thought, okay, London's great when it's hot. It's brilliant. But that thing that Tyler's just talked about, I mean, can see Hannah is like nodding her head off. That sort of, is there any kind of nostalgia for heading back to Turkey for that feeling?
2: I would say Greece more than Turkey, actually,
1: right.
2: Because although it's the same geography, right, it's the Aegean, the Turks, whatever Tyler says about Athens, the Turks have gone far further in that kind of destruction of the natural beauty and putting up these boxy apartments. As he was talking about that, I could exactly picture what he was talking about, because it's a very specific style that you find in that part of the world, and it is very, very unfortunate. But yeah, there is definitely something about, in my view, the Aegean coast is just the most glorious place on earth. For me, there's nowhere that matches it in terms of natural beauty. It's that certain blue of the sea, the certain smell of the pine forests, the green of the olive groves. It's just magical. And what I really like about the Aegean is how cold the sea is as well. You can have this baking sort of 40-degree day and you dive into the sea and it's just cold and fresh and you feel invigorated and fantastic.
1: David is nodding wildly.
3: I'm really struck that often the you get pros and cons coming together. San Francisco is a beautiful, one of the beautiful cities, like part of the Aegean or Auckland, New Zealand, and stuff. And the reason San Francisco is so beautiful is the hills rise up from it, and you get the sudden bays. It's the same reason it's an earthquake zone. It's an earthquake zone because the hills rise up from it, you get the sudden bays. So often our beauty is the tranquility after an event, a lush soil on rolling hills. There was a killer volcano that wiped out everybody, and then the ash came down. So I love the fact that much of the beauty we see is a sign of tranquility afterwards.
1: And indeed, let's take this down this clearly dark line that you want us to take. We were just talking about going on holiday and having a nice time, and you decided to bring in plate tectonics and catastrophe. Thank you for that, David. Really appreciate it. But there's that thing, Turkey has a terrible time, Japan has a terrible time, Los Angeles has a terrible time. Does that make the thrill of life a little bit more delicious when you just think this could all fall over tomorrow? Or do you actually just forget about it and have a nice day?
2: Oh, it's interesting. I mean, I think I definitely did the former for a very, very long time. It's no secret that Istanbul, where I lived for a really long time, is on a fault line, a major fault line. And at some point, there will be a big earthquake there. You know, it's not a sort of, will there be? There will be. But you do sort of, put your head in the sand and carry on with life. For me, that changed when the big earthquake happened in 2023 in southern Turkey. And I went down to report on it. And

0: It's also about the earthquake risk. People need to build out of wood, for example, rather than stone.
1: Totally. The Old Testament describes the building of Solomon's temple. And for a long time, modern critics from 19th century Germany and afterwards thought, oh, they just made it up. And because they describe, instead of putting stones there, you put stones and then you layer it with straw of a certain distance and then stones again. And mathematical studies showed it's ideal for insulation against earthquakes because you can take a little bit of wobble without cracking the stones. So there's often a traditional knowledge. Because our technology today is so terrific and advanced, easy to think that in the past there was no accumulated wisdom. Sort of like the principle that one's parents are really ignorant when one's 14 and they learn so much by the time we become 21.
2: And there's that thought that on a sort of taking it even further, though, is that the places which are the most beautiful in the world are places of extremes. So even if you just, I mean, not just saying that, you know, that the whole of Istanbul is going to go tomorrow and we just see how things are happening in Italy and wherever. But even if you look at the Alps, I mean, they happened quite slowly. And if you look at it, you know, if you look at the Swiss lakes, they're glacial, so they happened quite slowly. But we are drawn to the extremes, aren't we?
1: Yes. I mean,
2: no one just goes charging to look at a flat plain for a long time. Well, we do for a bit, but they don't necessarily tempt us for a particular holiday.
1: Also, uneven ground allows one of the things that you often need for creativity and innovation. You can have separate spaces, and then you can interlink. So purely mountainous areas are, you can have separate cultures and stuff, but they tend not to interlink that much. Thus, a number of scary films set there. But places like that around a sea are perfect. You remember, I think Socrates described the Greek city-states as like frogs around a pond. So you have enough isolation, you can develop your unique culture, but then you can trade and interconnect. If you look at the map of Europe, Western Europe, or Europe, and look at where the bays are very craggy, but you can still harbor, you get Greece, and you get the area between the Netherlands and northeast England. And lo and behold, once you got a certain amount of stability, political stability, that's where things pick up, because you can interconnect, but have a bit of your private time. Sort of like a house where you can have a little bit of room by yourself, but also talk to other people.
2: There is that interesting thing, though, that people are terrible snobs when it comes to where they'd like to go. And I was in a very beautiful Italian town a few weeks ago called Trapea, and it's regularly voted the most beautiful village in Italy. I mean, as one of like a couple, I'm sure, and I'm sure everybody has a go at saying they're the most beautiful village in Italy. But it's on a point where two seas meet, and I came back sort of waxing lyrical about this place, going, why does no one go to Trapea? One of our colleagues who's married to an Italian asked her husband and said, why isn't everyone going to this gorgeous place? And he just goes, the sea's wrong. and it is. It's too choppy. It's too cold. It's too this. It's too that. So the idea that you can have the most beautiful place on earth, sea's wrong. Not touching that one.
3: It's fantastic, isn't it? And actually, you know, when I wax on about the Aegean and how cold it is to a lot of people, they say, but that's awful. Why would you want that?
2: Yes, I'm not going in. I'm not doing that.
3: Really? You see, to me, like swimming in the Mediterranean is like swimming in soup. It's horrible.
2: It's lovely.
3: See, it's personal taste, isn't it?
2: Totally. Our bodies are conditioned to this. Are our bodies conditioned to certain places?
1: If you grow up in certain places young enough, you'll have different numbers of sweat pores. There's something called...
2: What? Sorry, just explain that again.
1: there's these all sorts of responses that the body does to preserve you. So, for example, if you walk barefoot a lot, you get calluses on your feet. If you have white skin and you're in the sun, so long as you're not like pale white, you more melanin grows. So these are these induced responses. And to some extent, it can actually happen with temperature control. Not a lot, but a little bit. So if people grow up in a certain area when they're young enough, you can end up having a larger or smaller number of sweat pores.
2: So if you live in somewhere like Finland, you see where I'm going. If we go somewhere like Finland, what does your body do? Because you're dealing with lots and lots of dark. And then as we look at the moment, I think sun came up at just before 4 a.m. today in Finland.
1: I have a number of friends in Finland and have been there more than once. And they seem to explain that when you're in a complex geophysical situation, consume alcohol. It seems to work really well. It seems in Finland to apply well to complex romantic situations also, and complex financial situations. It seems to be a generic cure-all. Is that correct?
2: I don't know. I couldn't possibly talk from experience. But someone who... Sorry, do you carry on?
1: But less jokingly, if you go to a place for the short term, your body doesn't change and you need external things like clothes and stuff. If you live in a place for a long time, your body, there will be natural selection over generations. It takes a little while. So you can have tall, thin people in really hot climates. In cold climates, you would

0: evolution doesn't work really well if you're really skinny and very tall. You tend not to be selected.
1: Perfectly proportioned is Petri Bertsov, Monocle's Helsinki correspondent.
0: Good segue.
1: Good morning, Petri Bertsov. Happy Midsummer's Day. Now David did talk about alcohol. How drunk are you, Petri?
2: Well, Emma, you know me. I'm very experienced, so I have a higher
1: tolerance. So experienced.
2: Tolerance. Yes, very experienced. I practice a lot. So it's third day of the Midsummer celebrations, and I've just had a lovely cup of coffee, mind you, not Irish coffee, and some freshly made rhubarb pie as well. I haven't even had my first gin and tonic yet, but I will have after this segment. But I take my work very seriously, so I'm doing this completely sober. But I must say I'm one of the few people in the country currently who is sober, because as said, Midsummer, our biggest celebration of the year, not only in Finland, across the Nordic countries. Same in Sweden, same in Norway. They'd celebrate it in Denmark and Iceland as well. I'm sure. And sort of third day is I don't know how to say it. It's like, you know, you've been partying for 2 days, and you know you have work tomorrow, and you know you have that choice in the morning. Okay, do I have that gin and tonic, or do I sort of take it easy today, clean up a little bit, and just sort of enjoy the sauna and the swim? But then, you know, it always just, you know, you just end up making that gin and tonic, which is also what I'm about to do.
1: Yes, maybe just have a glass of water. But thank you. So we can hear birdsong, which is absolutely gorgeous. So do I take it that you are in Helsinki? Think you have you ventured further afield to somewhere slightly greener?
2: Okay, Emma, your training about Finnish culture is not complete. Almost all the Finns venture outside of the cities for the midsummer. I mean, yes, there are people in Helsinki, obviously not a million people leave the city, but everybody that I know is somewhere in the countryside at their summer cabins. And I'm also in a place called Raasebori Ekenäs. It's about one and a half hours west of Helsinki on the south coast, on a nice green island. I'm standing in the middle of a meadow. We have our traditional midsummer pole. We've been doing some pole dancing, not the kind that you're thinking, Emma. No, we're very civilized. We dance. We have this leafy pole, and we sort of build a circle around it, and we dance and play all these games. It's a very traditional way to celebrate midsummer. We have this sort of like flowers on our heads as well, and we've been just eating sort of non-stop, pretty much. Cold smoked salmon, fresh potatoes, dill, that kind of thing. Barbecuing a lot as well, but this is what most. Oh yes, and we did sauna yesterday, obviously, and beat each other with this birch leaves, which is also what is very very common to do. So this is what Finns do. They're, you know, you don't do this in a city, no.
1: Who's we, Petri? Because who are you going to beat with a birch twig, and who are you going to build a leafy pole with, and who do you dance with?
2: Well, these are our relatives. We had about 50 people, or maybe 40 to 50 people, all relatives. This is an island that my wife's relatives own, basically. Small island.
1: Petri, you married well. Well done.
2: Yes, thank you. But you know, it's not what you think. It's very sort of in a natural state. They're just these log cabins. But to answer your question, I beat my wife with the sticks, and she beat me, and we find great pleasure in it. It's not. I don't know if it's something that you guys in the studio have ever tried. If you haven't, please do.
1: Well, I've got a broken foot at the moment, so I could use my crutch. But apart from that, I can't really think about anything else. I think that's a conversation that a friend of mine described yesterday should remain an inside thought. David, can I bring you into this one about the idea of tradition and what makes us communities? That I must confess, there's like some beautiful wide-eyed reactions here, Petri, to what you were saying, that actually on Midsummer, probably people in London might go and find somewhere to get drunk and watch the sun go down. And it doesn't seem to have that bucolic sort of essential bliss that's associated with what you've just said. So what is it about communities that make, you know, Petri, generations on, still do it?
0: if you're in a small enough place, you love doing this because you need to connect and make everybody hang out together.
1: You've got nothing else to do apart from beat your wife with birch twigs.
0: And she will beat you back. You know, if students live together for a year, they often end up arguing and stuff. So large groups of people need rituals where you sort of consolidate and bring things together in a way. And it's really natural for us to fall into rituals. So even in a big city like London, if you get into small enough subsets, like a particular neighborhood pub, the people who go there regularly, if the World Cup is going on, they want to share. Even when we talk about on airplanes, when people are terribly isolated with their phones, they're often watching something like a romantic comedy where everybody gets together in a fertility sort of ritual near the end. So they don't touch the person sitting next to me in the seat, but I'm looking at a crowd of dozens and stuff. Crowds of millions are a little bit different, that sort of Nuremberg rally stuff. But crowds of a village size we really well respond to. Sort of like when an office is pleasant, not when you're forced to have a jolly time out, but when people have like a goofy shared attitude, we respond really well to that. If you don't have that, you sometimes turn to political leaders who will give you an equivalent.
1: Hannah, you've just come back from Istanbul and are creating your new space in London. Does any of that ring true?
3: I think so, yeah. I mean, you say we don't have traditions in London. I mean, you know, head down to London Fields tonight, I think you see kind of partying that's been going on there since I last lived in London in 2013. You know, I do think there are certain rituals that probably as Brits we don't think about that much day to day, but certainly I've noticed coming back, one of them being the pub, of course. There is nothing like the pub in any other country in the world. And it's not just about the kind of alcohol aspect of it. It's something about the kind of the atmosphere in there, the idea that actually it's one of the few places in Britain where it's kind of classless. Anybody could come into a pub, right? Particularly a sort of central London pub. You can get someone from any background, any profession, you know, any social class, anywhere in the country. It's a real leveller. So, you know, I think even in, you know, mega cities like this, we do still have our traditions that we cling to.
1: Petri, talk us through what you're going to be doing today, having done, it appears, everything traditionally Finnish. The only thing you need to do is build a moomin.
2: Yeah, no building a moomin, although I'm standing next to a trampoline here with a sort of a moomin-like blow-up.
1: Can you climb on the trampoline? No, that's health. There'd be forms to fill in. I couldn't ask you to broadcast live from a trampoline.
2: Yeah,
1: although next time...
2: It's for kids. Yeah, it would crack under my muscular weight, I'm sure. But today will be, I think after I fix the gin and tonic after this live, I'm going to start, I'm going to find a few logs, start a fire in the sauna, and then probably just go naked, you know, for a couple of hours in the sauna, hop into the sea. And I think we're making, actually, this is not typical Finnish, but I'm making flank steak today. I'm barbecuing flank steak. Might open a good hazy IPA to accompany that, and maybe a bottle of Brunello as well. And then sadly, I have to drive back to Helsinki tonight, so I might have to take it easy. So today is not sort of like, today's not super traditional. You know, we don't, I mean, I'm looking at the pole, it's right here, but we don't dance anymore today. I mean, there's a limit even to what Finns can do. So today's going to be sort of like more of a traditional summer cabin weekend without all these midsummer rituals, mind you. But, you know, it's still going to be fun.
1: I'm going to ask you to do something difficult. Can you talk us through a dance in Finland on the radio, please? If you're listening now and you're standing up, Petri's going to teach us all how to do the dance. Could you oblige? Start with the music and then let's talk us through the steps.
2: Yeah, so the music we had I don't have the accordion here. We had an accordion player. One of the relatives placed the accordion. So she was playing the accordion. We formed two circles around the pole. And in the inner circle were women, and in the outer circle were men. And then we just sort of hold hands and sort of walk around in the circle, and then the music stops. And then whoever you're standing next to, then you sort of accompany that person for a one-on-one dance. And the song goes something like, "Shuglada flickor i en ring, shuglada flickor i ending, something like that. I'm not going to sing more because you might lose the millions of listeners that you have, but that gives you a sense, and then it's basically partner swapping. That's what it is.
1: And that sort of makes me think. I think we all want to be Petri Bertzov when we grow up at the moment. And that makes me think that when the last time I was in Helsinki, people when they leave the house feel absolutely horrified by other people. How do you cope with holding hands and dancing with your relatives, which some people would probably think would be their worst nightmare?
2: Well, that's the thing. When it's forced, kind of forced, you know, it's part of the game, and you can't bail out. It's a different thing because in a city, you know, awful things happen. Like you have to sit next to another person on a tram or in a bus, and you know, try to make conversation, and that's just very awkward. And no Finn enjoys such a debacle. But you know, when it's sort of part of the traditions, then it's a completely different thing. And mind you, you know, these are relatives, and they're nice people, and they're very polite. And you know, one thing I haven't mentioned is that this is actually 100% Swedish-speaking community. So this is a minority within Finland, and they're sort of the Swedish-speaking Finns. My wife is one of them, and then all her relatives. You know, they're sort of known to be more jovial and more jolly and more, well, more like Swedish people, you know. And that I think also makes a difference.
1: Now, this is in stark contrast the way you've been this week. You had a very, very exciting trip where you went to Toulouse to see the launch of the new Airbus A350, which got everybody very fizzy. And that's when you actually try to put people together in a very small space with back-to-aircraft and cabins and enclosed hours together. But for 22 hours, is that correct?
2: That is correct, yes. This was basically, in Toulouse, they launched the A350 1000 ULR. The ULR stands for Ultra Long Range. So this is a Qantas flight that's going to be flying direct from Sydney to London, 22 hours, as I said. Qantas was there. They, you know, Airbus custom built this aircraft for them. There's an additional 20,000 liter fuel tank. There's about 30% reduction in seats because, I mean, otherwise you just can't carry the fuel to have all those passengers. So there's more room on board. There's also a wellness zone where you can sort of do yoga and stretching. I don't know, I would have put a bar there if you ask me, but wellness zone sounds really good too. So I went to see that there were a lot of Australians, a lot of aviation journalists. I felt a little bit, you know, I'm a journalist, I cover everything, but you know, everybody else there, for all of their careers, they just cover aviation. That to me sounds just very sort of exotic. I think our editorial director would have been right at home there. But it was plus 38 degrees in Toulouse, and the dress code was formal. So I was suffering. I was looking forward to the nice sort of plus 21, 22 Finnish temperatures. I came pretty much direct to the summer cabin from there.
1: Petri Bertzov in his summer cabin. Thank you so much for bringing us a Finnish midsummer. You're listening to Monocle on Sunday with me, Emma Nelson. We have Hannah Lucinda-Smith and David Badanis in the studio, barely talking about the news. But David, a scientist who has, you've written extensively about the solar system, talk us through midsummer and what we should remember.
0: Many people think that today, which is the longest day of the year, is when we're closest to the sun and it's hottest. Turns out today, the longest day of the year, is when we're furthest from the sun. Isn't that surprising? The Earth goes around the sun, not in a circle, in a kind of spread out ellipse. And the reason we can be so hot when we're furthest from the sun is because about 4 billion years ago, the Earth was just spinning around, minding its own business, and then a thing hit it. The thing that hit it was so big, it melted the entire surface of the Earth and splashed out of the Earth, this is true, a bit over 4 billion years ago, produced a ring of lava around the Earth, which coalesced and became the Moon. And that tilted the Earth off its vertical axis. So the Moon's been floating around ever since then. The little rings coalesced into the Moon. And when people went to the Moon and brought back bits of the Moon, the entire Moon is made out of the same material as the surface, not the depths of the Earth. So it was just the surface layers that were floating around there. Anyways, we became on a tilt. And at the moment, June 21st, we're tilted in the northern hemisphere towards the sun. And if you imagine a sphere, like a beach ball or something, tilted one way. If you mention the sunlight coming on it, it doesn't have to go through much atmosphere to hit us. But to go to the southern hemisphere, it has to go through like miles and miles and miles of atmosphere. So that's why we're further away, but it's hitting us directly.
1: Indeed. Thank you for that. I think we've all just sat there and listened and went, I don't have an answer to that. Keep that. That was great. That was our science lesson, everybody. You're listening to Monocle on Sunday. Hannah, what have we got in terms of news? We've got 15 minutes to go through the week's events.
3: Okay, so the Taliban in Afghanistan, they have ordered a ban on the use of smartphones by government officials. And there is some footage that you can see online, if you're so inclined, of Taliban officials not quite smashing up iPhones, but doing quite an effective move where they sort of put it half on the edge of a desk and then just sort of slam it down. So then the iPhone bends and springs open and is no longer usable. But the really nice detail in this, my favourite detail, is that there appears to be a Taliban official standing in the background reading about the ban on his own smartphone.
1: And they were all wearing, some of the, I'm just watching the video now, and some of the people who are doing the bashing are wearing backwards facing baseball caps.
3: It's a nice touch.
1: It's a sort of a fashion touch.
3: It is.
1: Why are phones such a terrible thing, David Badanis, if you're trying to stop people from communicating with each other?
0: The growth of Islam was one of the extraordinary events in world history, and it was linked to a unique form of communication. You know, the five times prayer, the announcing of the prayer and stuff, and that fills up a certain slot. So Christian missionaries are successful all over the world, but not in Muslim countries. It's close to like zero effectiveness because the slot is already full. In many countries, it's going to be one or the other. If you're really busy on the phone, you're not busy with certain other stuff. If this is the form of communication that you respond to and the messages from it, you're not getting the other messages. The thing about the baseball cap, I can't tell if it's important or not important. It could be important because Western values are inconsistent with that. On the other hand, sometimes superficial things travel very quickly. So people can have, they can drink Coca-Cola or wear baseball caps backwards, but they'll still have the same traditional attitudes towards what counts of a fulfilling life, who are you allowed to marry, who do you inherit, who do you share resources with. So I don't know. If the baseball cap is a sign that they're becoming like a Western Europe, that's one thing. If the baseball cap is a superficial thing which you can easily put on and off because the core things about what role women have is unchanged, then it doesn't mean as much.
1: Is it really that meaning, that we say meaningless? Because obviously when, you know, dress and the conformity to rule is such an important part in certain areas. And in Afghanistan in particular, the way that women are being, have, you know, been absolutely totally covered up since the Taliban returned. But also it's that cultural message that you send out, almost, you know, without even realising it. You know, the first thing that Hannah and I spotted were the Western touches in an exercise carried out by the Taliban.
0: So you think, so that could be like the wedge. It's like if you start with that, then you become associated with other stuff?
1: Indeed. Well, also if you look at somewhere like at the moment, Saudi Arabia is promoting its tourism like nothing on earth. And the assumption is that everybody will come and experience Saudi culture. Mm-hmm. In an entirely one-way process, that you will come and you will love everything that the Saudis have to offer you. But there is also that sign that if you are a Saudi, you will suddenly get an influx of Western tourists.
0: Totally, totally.
1: And
0: totally.
1: Then you will be exposed to a different way of thinking,
0: that's
1: and a different way of life, living.
0: You're entirely right. That's what happened in Spain in the 1960s and 70s. Western tourists would go there, and the towns by the coast, you could buy seaside property in Altea at such a low price. Even Londoners think, nah, that's maybe a good point in the market. So there'd be little old ladies in black dresses, and their teenage or 20-something daughters would see the tourists. The old ladies would think, oh, this is not acceptable. But the younger ones might think, oh, okay, these people seem to have a good life. I mean, some are drunken yobs, but many weren't. Or if you work with companies where people come in from other places. So you're quite right. Saudi Arabia thinks it's going to go in one direction. It might, but it might go, people will think, Also, dress often has certain associated attitudes. When women were constricted in Victorian England, they had to wear clothes where you couldn't be mobile and move around. If women are allowed to have mobile, flexible clothes, that suggests you can actually move yourself in society, in jobs and stuff. And that's a dangerous attitude.
1: It is, isn't it? Just thank you, Coco Chavanel, for bringing us Jersey and letting us get out of our corsets. Oh, it has meant that everybody's been on a diet ever since. When you look at Turkey, this is a huge meeting point for different sorts of cultures, driven in many ways by the president.
3: Yeah, it is. And I mean, going back to kind of dress codes, I mean, you know, Turkey has this really interesting kind of split in its population, which in one sense you can call kind of conservative Islamic versus secular. Other people also argue that maybe it's more to do with your sort of urban versus rural, but whatever way you split it, you definitely see tribes in Turkey that are demarked by what they wear, and particularly when it comes to women. You know, whether the woman wears the headscarf or not is seen as this very blunt tool, not only by kind of, you know, foreign journalists who are parachuted in just to report on an election, but also by Turks with themselves within the country. You know, you'll often hear Turks referring to, you know, for example, women wear headscarves, well, they're definitely supporters of President Erdogan. Of course, that's not the case. It's far more complex than that. But certainly, I think, you know, these things are sort of coded through what we wear. But the interesting thing about the Taliban, I actually went to Afghanistan 2 months after, no, sorry, 6 months after the Taliban took back control of Kabul. And at that time, it was really weird because we landed in Kabul airport, came out, and the first thing you see is the Taliban obviously on patrol on the roads, but they're all wearing the American Special Forces uniforms that they've looted from the bases that the Americans had abandoned. And they're sort of wearing them with these like aviator shades and taking all the codes, I guess, that they've seen in maybe Western action movies, things like that.
1: That they shouldn't be watching.
3: That they shouldn't be watching. But of course, you know, certain things about culture are global, right? And you do have this weird duality of, you know, you can be sort of members of, you know, an extremely conservative, regressive group on the one hand, and yet on the other hand, in your spare time, be going onto YouTube or whatever, looking at what's on there and then trying to emulate it.
1: And indeed, that diversity provokes the opportunity for resistance, doesn't it, David? Because if you have everybody dressed the same, then you don't know differently and you don't have an exchange of an idea.
0: The world now is exactly at one of the most delicate balancing points. It's an unstable equilibrium because it can go in so many different directions. Remember the leader of the 9/11 attacks in America was an architecture student and was really appalled at how the city of he studied architecture in Germany, and the city of Damascus was bringing in modern buildings, as we were talking about, with cheap and expensive cubicle apartments or rectangular apartments, and losing something traditional. So for him, seeing something modern was appalling and you had to go back. For other people, seeing something modern is intriguing and opens up. So many Western companies in Eastern Europe offered fair opportunities to women who became female executives, now or maybe middle-aged and prosperous, and their kids grow up and taking it for granted that women should be educated, which is really, you get a lot of conflicts with the countryside. So which direction this will go, put it this way, if I could find out 20 years from now which direction it went, I would be able to kind of know what's happened in these next 20 years. Is it benevolent and does it spread in a positive way of open values? Having said that, we also, it's important not to pat ourselves on the back too much. Western values and Western clothes can be really bossy tech bro companies that seem cheerful and are obnoxious, or they can be like more easygoing cooperatives. I wonder where the real force comes from. I think clothes are probably, actually, maybe you guys could judge better. I rarely dress in public in women's
1: clothes.
0: You rarely
1: dress in public?
0: I haven't gone to the Finnish, naked Finnish man has run after me with a large eucalyptus branch recently, I hasten to add. Anyways, the question is, which comes first? The clothes shift your personality or your personality shifts your clothes?
3: That, I think, is a really interesting question. I actually read something this week about, I think it was in The Guardian, about how social media has kind of flattened out personal taste. I mean, certainly when I was a teenager in the 1990s, so the era of Britpop, then grunge and metal was quite big, everyone wanted to look individual and different. Ironically, that often translated into sort of grouping into tribes, and, you know, the goth tribe would all dress pretty similar, and then the, you know, sort of skateboarder tribe. But there was definitely this thing where, you know, you wanted to go to the vintage shop and find something that was like completely different. Now, in this article, they actually interview some owners of vintage shops, and they say that even in that specific kind of shopping, which is all about finding, you know, the, you know, one-off treasure, the unique item, people are coming in wanting to look like someone else.
0: Mm.
1: So there's a thing, it's called enclosed cognition, okay, which is the clothes that you wear determines your behaviour. It can have effect on our thoughts and it can make us feel part of a community, or it can make us feel bigger or smaller.
0: Totally,
1: and I think we all do that, that when we dress something, we dress differently to feel different.
0: Sure. Psychotherapists have, all sorts of therapists, not just psychotherapists, have really noticed that. If you can get a depressed person to take a shower and put on fresh clothes, it's hard to stay as depressed. It's easy if you are feeling a little bit bad, if you stay in bed under the covers and, I don't know, God forbid you don't brush your teeth and you're just walking around in your gym jams, it's hard to like reinvigorate. Now, forcing somebody into nice clothes won't automatically do it, but it could help. Eric von Stroheim, the Hollywood director, the before World War II and stuff, would sometimes, even in black and white films, if people are playing Prussian guards, he'd make sure they had silk underpants so that they would feel like proud Prussian guards.
1: And it's nobody the whole thing about Hugo Boss designing the Nazi uniform. It made you feel like a smart soldier.
0: These things have an effect. As you were saying with the with those young, uneducated men from the Taliban, they'd seen some films. Many people will sometimes ask, by the way, they'll say, what's our theology? What is our view on this? Am I supposed to hate or not hate this person? And am I supposed to kill them or not kill them? And then afterwards, you'll do it willingly, but people often don't know. Some of the anthropologists at Oxford in the 1950s would get contacts from the tribes they had visited to say, can you remind us of the rituals?
1: We've got 4 or 5 minutes to finish off the programme. Do we want to talk about a decline in scientific investment, or do we want to talk about 10 years after Brexit? Apparently the Europeans want us back. Hannah?
3: Oh, they're both a little bit depressing, aren't they?
1: Just. Well, so, OK, well, let's try and make Brexit chirpy then.
3: OK, well, I mean, I think actually, just maybe not a general trend, but this specific week, I think 10 years on from Brexit, we're perhaps seeing some hopeful signs, political signs in Britain. Of course, the Makerfield by-election, stonking victory for Andy Burnham there, a stonking defeat for Reform, which of course is the kind of evolution of all the trends and social dynamics that drove Brexit. But if you look in the kind of longer term, picture's pretty bleak. I've been looking at various reports and studies at exactly how much poorer we are, and they sort of vary in degree, but they all say that we are definitely not better off as a result of Brexit.
1: A bit that no one can get over, and I think it's being accepted. Okay, let's look at I've got four headlines in front of me. I've got The Guardian, left-leaning pro-Europe. Two-thirds of EU citizens back UK rejoining bloc, a survey finds. Excellent. Financial Times, how Brexit ghosts will stop the UK from quickly rejoining the EU. And The Telegraph, right wing doesn't like the Europeans. 10 years on from the Brexit vote, Europe is broken and weak. That's so good that 10 years on, we still haven't got over ourselves, have we?
0: I think what we should do is go further back in time, not just
1: Excellent.
0: 10 years, not just one. We should go 40 years back, because that was when Ferris Bueller's Day Off was released.
1: Go on.
0: 40 years exactly. And doesn't it make you happier? They were all young, they were all happy. At the very end, when they were singing in downtown Chicago, my city, to Twist and Shout, at the last minute, they couldn't get the rights from it from. From Twist and Shout. They had to spend a huge amount of money to make that key point of the film. Generations of young people have seen Ferris Bueller enjoy his day off in Chicago. Brexit comes and goes. Actually, that's not true. Ferris Bueller's day off worked because it was a good economy. In the 1980s, kids could take a day off from school and have fun with the principals and trust that there'd be jobs and stuff. My God, it seems that economics is important after all.
1: Oh dear, how about you? Are we all going to go and watch Ferris Bueller's Day Off?
3: I think I'm going to have to now. It's a nice day, but I think I want to spend it indoors rewatching that.
1: Excellent. That's what we're going to do for the rest of the day, ladies and gentlemen. But that's all the time we have for today's programme. The warmest of thanks to all my guests, Hannah Lucinda Smith, David Badanis, Petri Bertsoff and Tyler Brulé. And thanks to the producer, Desiree Bandley, Mariella Bevan and our studio engineer, Mariella, back here in London. I'm Emma Nelson. Monocle on Sunday is back next week. But until then, enjoy the rest of your weekend. And if you are in the Northern Hemisphere, happy Midsummer's Day.

0: You are listening to Monocle Radio in association with Chanel Watches. Inspired by racing yachts, the J12 reconnects with its original inspiration and its original world, water. Both immensely soothing and peaceful, yet capable of unlimited strength. It is this breadth, balance, and singularity that define the intrinsic values of the first unisex sports watch by Chanel. A sensory icon designed to transcend horizons that has shaped the world of watchmaking for more than a quarter of a century. Chanel Watches, official timekeeper of Monocle Radio.
1: It's 1700 in Beijing, 11 a.m. in Paris, 10 a.m. here in London and 2 a.m. in San Francisco. That's the time on Monocle Radio, brought to you by Chanel Watches. Hello there from Midori House in London. It's Emma Nelson here and you're with Monocle Weekends on Sunday, the 21st of June. We've just had Monocle on Sunday. If you missed it, listen back online or join us every Sunday at 9 a.m. London time, 10 a.m. in Zurich. But still to come, Andrew Muller will bring us what we learned and then in an hour's time, the entrepreneurs. First, so a look at the headlines. More direct talks between the US and Iran are due to be held in Switzerland today. The American Vice President J.D. Vance has arrived for the talks as they try to extend a ceasefire into a long-term peace deal. Meanwhile, Iran says it has again closed the Strait of Hormuz in response to Israel's continued strikes in southern Lebanon. However, a US military statement said the strait remained open. Colombians vote today in the country's presidential runoff election. The campaign period had been marked by violence that included the assassination of a presidential candidate and a series of bombings and kidnappings. The wife of Spain's socialist Prime Minister Pedro Sanchez has been ordered to stand trial for corruption. Begonia Gomez denies the charges. And France has issued a red heat alert across more than a third of the country as much of Europe continues to experience soaring temperatures. Forecasts indicate highs of 41 degrees Celsius in some areas, including Paris. And those are the headlines on Monocle Radio. It's time now for What We Learned.
2: We learned this week more of the strange inadvertent genius of US President Donald Trump for confecting accidental metaphors for his own administration.
3: The reflecting pool has turned into a hotbed of activity. We have crews behind me that are using vacuums to suction up the algae that has accumulated and turned the reflecting pool from the blue, clear water to now a very murky green.
2: We learned, yes, that the man who got elected promising to drain the swamp has instead installed one where the Lincoln Memorial reflecting pool used to be. We learned that the $14.2 million of taxpayers' money that Trump had spent on painting the pool dark blue, awarded, incidentally, in a no-bid contract to a company which had previously worked on the president's golf courses, but there is almost certainly nothing whatsoever suspicious about that, had had precisely the opposite effect upon algae to that which Trump might have hoped for, prompting drastic action.
3: We also saw crews earlier today dumping in gallon after gallon of hydrogen peroxide into the water.
2: Not the first time Donald Trump has attempted to remedy an awkward cosmetic issue with hydrogen peroxide, am I right? It's a joke about his hair, and an extremely good one. Tough crowd. We learned, relatedly, that presidential birthday celebrations might have come down a notch or two in the style, grace, and general pizzazz departments across the last half dozen decades or so from this.
4: Happy birthday, Mr. President. Happy birthday to you.
2: To this.
5: And lastly, Michelle Obama is a man! Am I right, America?
2: We learned, yes, that President Trump's insistence on spending his 80th birthday watching sweaty men wrestling in a cage beneath a Stars and Stripes spangled contraption towering over what used to be the South Lawn of the White House had proved every bit as stately and dignified as might have been predicted.
5: The fights took place in an eight-sided cage beneath a massive canopy known as the Claw.
2: Verily, it was like that time Franklin Roosevelt held a monster truck's tug-of-war in the Rose Garden, or Dwight Eisenhower installed a mechanical bull in the Lincoln bedroom. But we learned just how important a moment in the history of the Republic staging an ultimate fighting championship fixture in the White House grounds had been, and we learned this from Marco Rubio, a man whose long ago expressed wish of one day becoming U.S. Secretary of State clearly caused a monkey's paw to twitch somewhere.
6: When President Kennedy announced that we were going to put a man on the moon and return him safely to the Earth, no one thought that was possible, and we did it. We are a nation founded on doing what no one else dared to do, and no one else aspired to do. And at some level, that's what this whole company, what UFC has been.
2: One giant leap from the top rope for mankind. Is that anything? But we learned that even while enjoying all of the above, there were also fireworks and a fly past, though no word as yet as to whether birthday party guests were given a little slice of cake to take home in a bag. The president had also found time to deliver in the war in the Persian Gulf the result he had long promised. Abject capitulation, utter humiliation, a generational reduction in strength and credibility. And remember, he never said whose. How weird does it sound if we play the Marine Corps march backwards to cleverly signify shambolic retreat? Yeah, that's just a din. Stick with what we had. We learned, anyway, that after nearly 4 months of war, hundreds of American casualties, thousands of Iranian casualties, an expenditure of tens of billions of American taxpayers' dollars, barely countable damage to the global economy, and, we do not for one second doubt, an amount of careful strategizing and mature reflection, the president had decided that, you know what, it's not really that big a deal if Iran has ballistic missiles after all. Everyone else has. Who cares?
7: I said, well, what am I going to do? Going to let Saudi Arabia have missiles, but they can't have them? Yes, sir. Doesn't work that way, you know?
2: And we learned that a bit of enriched uranium isn't really a thing between friends anyway.
7: It is a little hard, though, when you say that somebody wants it, other people have it, other adjoining states have it, and you're not letting them have it for purposes of electricity and things like that. It's always a little tough. You have to use a little common sense.
2: And it's probably not worth the hassle of going and getting it.
7: You could make the case, why are you even bothering? Because it's not really valuable. It's, you know, it's probably $500,000 worth. It's not very valuable, sir.
2: And that, at any rate, we learned the people running Iran, whoever indeed they at this point even are not such bad guys once you get to know them.
7: We're dealing with people that I think are very rational people, and they were nice to deal with. They were strong people, smart people.
2: Even if they are, we learned, a little bit backward.
7: Frankly, you know, they have, in one way, a primitive culture.
2: Like they probably celebrate their leader's birthday by encouraging muscle-bound oafs to punch each other unconscious in some sort of Mad Max bouncy castle or something. But we learned that even while playing, and obviously very much not in any way losing this complicated game of six-dimensional geostrategic chess, the president had not lost sight of what really matters.
8: Is that Greenland, sir?
7: That who?
8: Greenland? Did you talk about Greenland?
7: No, we didn't discuss Greenland.
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Deep in the dark.

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0: We have the entrepreneurs on the way in a little while, but first let's have some music for your Sunday. This is Visti's Vinyl Collective.

uma parceria muito legal. 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

0: Vendredi sur mer on Lola les yeux fermés. 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It's nearly 11 a.m. here in London, nearly midday in Paris.
1: You're listening to Monocle Radio in association with Chanel Watches. The silhouette of the J12 watch sets itself apart with its clean, precise lines. Yet, once worn, it is its softness that stands out. Polished with diamond powder, the highly resistant ceramic that adorns it entirely feels as smooth as silk against the skin. A sensory appeal painstakingly perfected for over a quarter of a century that reveals the watchmaking excellence of Chanel. An invincible softness that becomes one with whomever wears it. Chanel Watches, official timekeeper of Monocle Radio.
0: It's 1900 in Seoul, midday in Zurich, 11 a.m. here in London, and 3 a.m. in Vancouver. That's the time on Monocle Radio, brought to you by Chanel Watches. Hello there from Midori House in London. It's Emma Nelson. Welcome to Monocle Weekend on Sunday, the 21st of June. It's Midsummer's Day here in the Northern Hemisphere. Coming up this hour on The Entrepreneurs, we meet the husband and wife team whose brand studio was appointed to design the new Obama Presidential Centre. And then at midday here in London, we have Meet the Writers. First, so a glance at the headlines. More direct talks between the US and Iran are due to be held in Switzerland today. The American Vice President J.D. Vance has arrived for the talks as they try to extend a ceasefire into a long-term peace deal. Meanwhile, Iran says it has again closed the Strait of Hormuz in response to Israel's continued strikes in southern Lebanon. However, a US military statement said the strait remained open. Colombians vote today in the country's presidential runoff election. The campaign period had been marked by violence that included the assassination of a presidential candidate and a series of bombings and kidnappings. The wife of Spain's socialist Prime Minister Pedro Sanchez has been ordered to stand trial for corruption. Begonia Gomez denies the charges. And France has issued a red heat alert across more than a third of the country as much of Europe continues to experience soaring temperatures. Forecasts indicate highs of 41 degrees Celsius in some areas, including Paris. And those are the headlines on Monocle Radio. It's time now for The Entrepreneurs.

0: Hello and welcome to The Entrepreneurs on Monocle Radio, the show all about inspiring people, innovative companies, and fresh ideas in global business. On the show today, President Obama is not in the episode, but we do, however, hear from the brand studio that helped create the visitor experience for the Obama Presidential Center, opening its doors this week on the south side of Chicago.
1: I heard some feedback from maybe all the way up to the president that was like, finally, this is what the Obama Foundation should feel like.
0: And later, we'll hear from the president of a Japanese design and stationery company.
2: I went to US and I was very shocked that stationery's position is more like daily disposable items, not something that you care for.
0: This is The Entrepreneurs with me, Tom Edwards. You're listening to The Entrepreneurs. Husband and wife team Tom Crabtree and Patricia Calloway are the co-founders of Manual, a design studio that helps organizations to express who they are through branding, strategy, and experience. The company was founded in San Francisco and works on projects across the US and Europe with a recently opened studio in Amsterdam. Its client list ranges from tech companies to cultural organizations, but one recent commission particularly stands out, developing the visual identity and visitor experience for the Obama Presidential Center in Chicago. I'm happy to say I caught up with Tom and Patricia about building a boutique studio with global reach, the story behind their work for the Obama Foundation, and why staying intentionally small may have become one of Manual's greatest strengths.
1: So I'd been living in the US for about 2 years. I moved here in 2006 with Patricia. We're partners, husband and wife, as well as business partners. We moved to the US in 2006 and I worked for Apple. But prior to that, you know, I was in London for the best part of 10 years working, doing brand identity for lots of arts and culture and hospitality and things like that. So, you know, coming out of Apple in 2009, it was, I really saw an opportunity to start a design studio in San Francisco, which of course is steeped in sort of technology design, if you will. I saw an opportunity to bring a little bit of my mixed background, really, sort of what would it mean to start a design studio that walks this very fine line between arts and culture, nonprofit, and like cutting edge technology and innovation. I thought that was interesting. I thought there was some white space there. So that's kind of what the inception was all about, really. And also just to keep things really quite small as well. I always had ambitions to keep the studio boutique by design and a certain size. So yeah, that was really kind of what it was about back in 2009.
3: Yeah, I love that. And I think that sort of interest in those white spaces you describe really cleverly there, that intersectionality, a little bit of that almost hybridity. Patricia, I think that also speaks to your experience, right? The same, as you said, it's a partnership in any manner of speaking, but your background is more in as a sort of marketeer. But I guess I know that sort of intersectionality, that hybridity, that's maybe kind of what appealed to you as well, of course, as working with your husband. But again, those white spaces, is that what intrigued you at the outset?
4: 100%. I started my career working in marketing at places like the Barbican Center in London. Really, you know, loved the arts and loved being close to culture. And then I made when we moved to San Francisco, I found my place in a software company doing product marketing. And Tom and I were expecting our first kid and thought, what a great way to have flexibility for us to run a business together. Little did we know how busy it would keep us, but it was like having another child at the same time, starting the studio, but it was so much fun getting this business off the ground together and having a family.
3: Well, absolutely. And what the truisms? Never work with children, family, or animals. I can't remember the exact order. You've done them all at once. Talk to me about where the business sits. That's the sort of San Fran origin story, Tom, you mentioned already. But you're based there and also in Amsterdam. Tell me about where the kind of physical footprints are and how does that shape your practice and this kind of global approach that underpins a lot of your work and discipline?
1: So yeah, look, San Francisco has always been known for sort of technology and innovation. So it's a great place to be running a studio. I mean, honestly, we're lucky enough to be working with, there's also such a sort of optimistic entrepreneurial mindset where, you know, the Californian optimism of just people who think they can change the world and launch a new product and a new thing. So it's really exciting. It's always been exciting to kind of have a studio here. We opened up Amsterdam just over a year ago. I mean, we've always done a little bit of global work. So we've had clients in Europe previously and around the world. But really, yeah, Amsterdam was an opportunity to, again, just have a little bit more of that sort of global mindset and work with clients in Europe. The co-founder out there, Joseph Burrin, he and I used to work together 25 years ago in London. So it kind of felt like the stars aligned. And yeah, it just means, and our studios also collaborate. So we don't just work separately on European projects in the US. We actually come together and kind of collaborate. So yeah, for us, it's an opportunity to just, again, have different things influencing our creative practice. Because as you could expect, if we're in our little bubble in San Francisco, which is what everybody kind of refers to it as, we're not getting those sort of global influences and having that really broad mindset. So again, just having that European studio is an opportunity to continue what we do.
3: Yeah, and Patricia, let me ask you a little bit about, it strikes me as interesting that you talk, I know, in terms of your role, so many kind of operational facets, but also this idea of shaping the culture of the practice. How much of that is about building the kinds of this essential trust? And that's internal, but of course it's external. It's what brings you great clients. It aids client retention. It gets you amazing projects, maybe like Obama Foundation, which we'll come on to talk about in a minute. Tell me about how you help to build that culture and that sense of trust. I mean, what are the kind of mechanics of how you actually do that in the studio setting?
4: I think studio culture is something that's really important to us as a team, to actually get away from our desks and get out into the world and experience the culture that's both on our doorstep and further afield. You know, travel is really important to us. And as Tom said, having our footprint in Amsterdam is one way we do that, and having those cross-border collaborations. So it's about, of course, building culture in our team in San Francisco and also getting to work with people all over the world. We have collaborators that we work with regularly in many different geographies. Yeah, what would you add to that, Tom?
1: I mean, it's about trust, I think, is a big thing. You know, just having the trust as a team with one another and also with our clients. We're very honest. We're not that kind of design studio that's bamboozling with brand jargon and massive decks. We like to be very human and very honest, and with, you know, quite refreshingly honest. And I think that just, yeah, it helps the creative teams that we feel we can all be really candid with one another and support each other. And I think our clients feel that honesty. So I think that's sort of, I don't know, it's sort of part of our DNA as a studio, is not to be that agency that's all just brand jargon and fluff.
4: Yeah.
1: Maybe it's my northerner kind of kicking in. My northerner just like, yeah.
3: Well, I was going to say, we don't have to mention any names. We can, of course, if you want. Let's then reflect those values onto, a client like the Obama Foundation. And, well, to both of you, really, I guess this must be another one of those pinch yourself moments along the way. Tell me about how that came about. And again, does that challenge preconceptions that you guys must have had? Maybe if you're doing a piece of branding and it's for a consumer goods product, or if you're working with an automotive brand, I guess you kind of know some of the parameters, or you've maybe got some experience. But when, I don't know, the ex-president comes calling in some shape or form, that must bamboozle you guys almost a little bit. So Tom, tell us a little bit about how that started.
1: Yes, well, it actually started, believe it or not, through a LinkedIn DM message, which, so the short story is, the Obama Foundation hired a chief design officer who's called Hashim Bajwa. He was their chief design officer, responsible for finding design partners to prepare for the Obama Presidential Center, which, I mean, this was 3 years ago, but the center's been in the works for 5 or 6 years. Hash reached out to me on LinkedIn. He used to work at Apple, I will add. We didn't know each other, but he was aware of our work and heard our name. So he reached out and said, look, I've joined the Obama Foundation, would you like to work with us on a sort of initial piece of work, which is thinking about how the Obama brand, if you will, for lack of a better term, should be prepared and show up as a public experience, as something that's interfacing with the public for the presidential center. So that's how it began. Patricia, if you want to add anything to that.
4: Yeah, sure, of course. I mean, you're right, Tom. It was really different. A different sort of client for us, working with folks who had careers in politics. We were very into, I mean, it was hard to not be intimidated by people that have done incredible things in their careers. And here we are, like, trying to advise them on brand. And so I think we went into this for sure understanding our place in the project, but also the creative opportunity to affect what a presidential library could be when they're really not known for innovation or creativity was something we were really excited by, that challenge. You know, once we got over our imposter syndrome on the project, I think we were able to really deliver that high level of creativity and actually once we got to know the team, we realized they really weren't intimidating people. We had these very down-to-earth moments, creative shares, and a great banter with the team there. So it actually was not intimidating once we got our arms around the project and the process. I think Hash also did a really great job of leading the project and getting us in the right places in the org when we are sharing. I don't know if I'm describing the process super well. Tom, maybe you can jump in as well.
1: Yeah, it's one of those, you would imagine when you're engaging with a large nonprofit, the Obama Foundation, lots of leadership, that it would all begin with lots of senior leadership meetings in a boardroom. But actually, the project was really well designed in that it was like from the ground up. So in the early stages of the creative process, it was a series of sort of design sprints. It was almost acting like a bit of a startup, like show some work, internalize it, share it with the next level of people, and kind of build some momentum internally at the org to show what the appetite and how brave and how far we could push design. It was almost like not asking for permission and getting a big sign off on a brief. It was proving by showing the work. And I think that, yeah, it got socialized more and more. So that's how the process was designed. And it was very successful in that way, that it just allowed for a little bit more freedom for us to just get creative really early.
3: No, I love that. And it, you know, this idea, this value on collaboration, and it's interesting you're working with Hash, who's a bit of a friend of Monaco as well, a great guy, really interesting, a visionary, but also someone who is interested in process, but letting people who know their skills get on with it, I think. And he's talked about the challenge of doing things. It's not easy, right? You've got not only all those stakeholders, but a really well-established core brand that you're augmenting and then riffing on. And then you've got to work on the presidential center, which is kind of literally being built as the process builds. I mean, it's a completely unique situation. Were there ever moments, Tom, when you said, oh my God, I don't know if I can do this? Or I don't know, did all those support networks and that collaborative approach mean that you always had the confidence that you could do all of those different things at once?
1: So as we were working on the identity portion of it, so before we even started the sort of visitor experience part of wayfinding and signage, we were building some really great momentum internally, and we developed a whole suite of custom typefaces and a really vibrant color palette and new pattern and motion graphics. And it felt that even in the early stages of the project, when we were taking some pretty big swings and seeing like, is this something that's going to really resonate with the Obama Foundation? Do they want to lean into this level of contemporary graphic design, for lack of a better term? And we could just see the appetite for it. It felt like they were, yeah, I think I honestly heard some feedback from maybe all the way up to the president that was like, ah, finally, this is what the Obama Foundation should feel like. So I think in the early stages, there wasn't that sense of being overwhelmed. I think as soon as it started getting into, okay, we now need to design a wayfinding and signage program for what is a very large building, quite complicated to navigate, multiple floors, upper level, lower level. That became like, okay, this is going to be a real challenge to ensure that this visitor experience really works. So I think that was the part where we were like, oh, we've really got to get this right. Because of course, signage and wayfinding, it's pretty permanent. Once that's in, it's in.
3: Well, I think you seem to wear that responsibility very lightly. Patricia, tell me, maybe there weren't loads of sort of NDAs and things to sign, but did it challenge a lot of your other just established working processes and practices, right? Because as you've both already alluded to, it's a bit of a different thing. The stakes are a little higher when you're dealing with the one-time leader of the free world, right?
4: Absolutely. I mean, we definitely had to bring in the right team and process to manage this undertaking. And I think, you know, when we talk about trust and collaboration, having the right partners as well join us in the work was totally crucial. We worked with Work & Co on the digital experience, both internally and online. And the amazing strategy from myself and others, Bring Change Home. We just had incredible people that we were able to work with. And I think that made it feel doable.
3: And Tom, I think I'm right in saying you've now been able to go and see this in action. Is that right? Can you tell us a little bit about what that moment was like?
1: I was there literally yesterday with the team. It was our first visit since it's in this pre-opening phase at the moment. It was the first time we'd actually gone through all floors of the museum and actually learned the whole story of what the place is about. It was fantastic. I mean, it's just the architecture as well is by TWBTA. The architecture is incredible, the ground. So yeah, it was a really exciting moment yesterday to actually, we've been working on it for years, but suddenly it clicked. When we were there with the team, we were like, ah, yes, that's what Bring Change Home means. Ah, we get it. So it was really exciting being there yesterday. Yeah. And seeing some of our signage and wayfinding, which is a very small part of the experience, but still something that we're very pleased and proud.
3: I guess it intrigues me. Where do you go from here? I mean, in so many ways, kind of a fantasy client, a fantasy project, or is it one of those things, I throw this to you both, where actually you're interrogating all these different areas, you're working in this interesting, almost intersectional way. Does it give you loads more ideas and actually steal you for the next ambitious leap and the next kind of crazy, potentially vainglorious project? What does working on something like this give you as you look forwards?
1: Well, I mean, we work on these projects that they're so different, but each one of them is about typically a founder or an organization that is very ambitious. That could be a space technology company. That could be a breakthrough health and science innovation. It could be the Obama Foundation. It could be the Eames Institute trying to create a new type of design organization. So in their own way, each of our clients and projects, they equally kind of get us excited. I mean, of course, this is on another scale. This is very civic, very public, to do with democracy. I think at this point in time that we're at, it is very resonant and very important to us. But all to say that, you know, I guess that's why we talk about we work with kind of ambitious brands, is that there are people out there that are trying to change the world in really small ways and in big ways. And I think that every day that's what gets us excited. I mean, that's what got me into brand identity as a practice, is that you almost get to be like a kind of tourist where you're visiting different areas of the world and what different people are doing and learning about what that is and then trying to amplify it and trying to get those messages out in the world and supercharge the business or the brand. So all our projects seem to be quite exciting in that respect. And that's kind of how we pick them. But what's next? I mean, yeah, I don't know if there's going to be another project of the scale of the Obama Presidential Center, but we'll see. I think it's certainly the only president we'll ever work with.
3: Exactly, yeah. Well, and I was going to say, and Patricia, does it make you think, look, no project too big? I don't know, it must be amazing because it must give you such pride and confidence in terms of the team and the infrastructure and the processes that you've Absolutely. Helped to build. But I don't know, where's the journey go next?
4: No, you're right. I mean, this engagement really did push us as a team, even operationally, you're right. It was a complex undertaking to manage all these partners. And honestly, from the moment the RFP landed in our inboxes, it was just, can we imagine getting such an opportunity? Yeah, it's a hard one to beat.
1: The one thing I'd add, though, we really delivered it with a small team. Like, people are probably really surprised that I think the core team at Manual, from operations and design on this, probably 6-7 people touched this project. Yeah, it gives us a great deal of confidence that a studio that is on the smaller scale can actually take on these types of projects. And so, yeah, we're waiting for something even bigger to come next. don't know what that means.
3: The team will be holding their breath. Exactly. Well, no, and I think that, listen, there's something about that nimbleness, that dexterity to tackle challenges that, and you said right at the top, didn't you, Tom? You know, it's part, you wanted that to be a foundational value that you keep with you, is to be small and lean enough to do great reactive work and be resourced, of course, to do it well, but to have that sort of that nimbleness. Tell me a little bit, what are you most excited about looking forwards? Is it that unknown? Because it could be the next crazy RFP that drops on the doormat, or well, what else is it that's making you most excited? Tom, I'll ask you that first of all.
1: Yeah, I mean, we've got some interesting things kind of brewing. We're working again with the friends at the Eames Institute. So they're working on the next phase of their organization. They're taking over this amazing space in the North Bay, and they're going to be working with Herzog and Dimmeron, and it's going to be a sort of world-class art and design museum. So like, that's something else that's on the horizon that we're engaged in. So that's really exciting as well. I mean, what else is next? You never know where the next LinkedIn message is going to be coming from. And we're very fortunate in that, you know, with, I guess, 17 years in, our name is out there and our clients refer our name to others. So it's just, you never know what's coming next around the corner. And I think that's what keeps it really exciting for us. We're quite selective about the projects that we take on, but yeah, just always up for the next big challenge.
4: Yeah, more cross-border collaborations for sure.
3: So working internationally. And again, does that get easier as things scale, or is it harder to retain those cultural values, or you'll find out as you do it, I guess, right, to an extent?
1: Well, I mean, it's fantastic in that we can take advantage of a 9-hour time zone, so we can almost work around the clock. It's all about the culture that we're building. Like, as I said earlier, like, the Amsterdam studio was founded by someone that we worked with and had a relationship with many years. So it's just like when we have a shared set of sounds cheesy, but a shared set of values, something that we really, you know, as long as there might be a third studio, who knows? As long as there's a creative heart to the work and we know what drives us as a studio, we can actually work really well together, even despite the time zones. My ambition is to work on projects that are not just in the US. We'd love to work on, you know, another global, wonderful museum or arts organization, and we could come together as two studios, cover all those time zones. So I think that's where the future of the studio lies, is more of that cross-collaboration.
0: That was Tom Crabtree, the co-founder and executive creative director at Manual, and Patricia Calloway, Manual's managing director and founding partner. You can find out more about their brilliant business by heading to manual.studio. You're listening to The Entrepreneurs. Today, when people think of stationery, many automatically think of Japan. High-quality Japanese stationery has become popular around the world, and Designfil is one of the companies leading the trend. It's a long-established Japanese maker known for notebook brands such as Midori and Traveler's Company. It's redefined the value of paper in the digital age and built a committed global fan base. Monocle's Ryuma Takahashi spoke with Designfil's president, Yuri Aida, about the global stationery boom and the company's ambitions overseas.
2: To put it simply, we are a house of brands. We are a company that houses several unique, unconventional notebooks and stationery brands, such as Midori, Traveler's Company, MD Product, Knox, Prodder, and Touch and Flow, with the goal of creating quality time for people all over the world. Our roots trace back to 1950, when we started out making letter paper and envelopes under the name Midori. Right after the war, when the telephone networks were destroyed, letters were a lifeline for checking on loved ones and for essential communication. I think letter paper and envelopes were a symbol of recovery that connect people. Our core essence, designing communication that connect people, hasn't changed at all since those days.
5: Now, Japanese stationery is getting a lot of global attention. But what made you decide to expand your stationery business overseas?
2: When I joined the design field, like I was assigned as overseas division team. My first market in charge was America. So I went to US and I was very shocked that stationery's position is more like daily disposable items, just like a toilet paper, not something that you care for. So that's the status of the stationery. And then I thought that, oh, wow, this market is a blue ocean. Our stationery, like a highly designed stationery that people feel attached to it, will surely have a market for that. US is a huge market, and majority of the people don't really care about the stationery. Then I can flip that with our own brands, with the passion and original concept.
5: I think it was a difficult journey, but how did you actually promote your products outside Japan, especially in the US?
2: So I approach it from the niche segment of people who care about the, you know, fountain pen or like a good quality paper. There are like a niche community who exist in the US, even though majority of people don't care about the stationery. So there is a pen and paper lovers community gathering called Pen Show. I kind of like a pinpointing that segment of people, and I had a small pop-up event. I just had a small table and started selling the notebook because no notebook brand was exhibited in that show, only the pen makers. Why not? We need a paper to write on it. So then I have a small table for the Traveler's Company brand. And then the people are so interested in, oh, who are you? What you are doing? And then, okay, our brand believes in people should live every day as if you're trouble, then some people really like resonate themselves to

0: maybe the Japanese stationery is becoming like that. People actually call bungu instead of stationery, because Japanese stationery is not stationery that they know. Just like maybe like when anime cross the border, people get very excited. So that kind of fever is going on in the world. So that's one of the reasons that we are doing very well in overseas market.
1: So finally, in this digital age, where do you see the future of stationery and the business going?
0: Personally, I benefit greatly from AI for daily tasks like translations and research. However, I am convinced that the more AI evolves, the more the appeal and value of the analog stationery we are making by hand will increase. Especially, I believe we can offer three major values. First is acting as an interface for enjoying the thought process. Precisely because we are in the era where AI instantly provides the answers, the actual process of how we formulate questions and how we think deeply becomes critically important for humans. Facing a blank notebook, freely using the space and moving your hand stimulates the brain much more than typing. It brings out ideas and emotion you didn't even realize you had. Today's stationery is no longer just a recording tool. It is the physical companion that extends human thoughts and creativity.
2: That was Yuri Aida, the president of Design Phil. 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And that's all for this episode of The Entrepreneurs. 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
0: Meet the Writers is on the way. 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

0: Chloe Keisha there on Monocle Radio. Stay tuned. It's nearly midday here in London, nearly 1400 in Athens. 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
1: You are listening to Monocle Radio in association with Chanel Watches. The strength of the Calibre 12.1 manufacture movement lies in its uncompromising robustness. Yet it is the infinite smoothness with which it delivers the seconds that guarantees the J12's flawless chronometric precision. Visible behind is a perfectly circular oscillating weight and 191 meticulously assembled components reflecting the prowess of the Calibre 12.1. The embodiment of Chanel's watchmaking excellence with understated strength. Chanel Watches, official timekeeper of Monocle Radio.
0: It's 2000 in Kyoto, 1300 in Zurich, midday here in London, and 7 a.m. in Boston. That's the time on Monocle Radio, brought to you by Chanel Watches. And a very warm welcome back to Monocle Weekends with me, Emma Nelson, coming to you from Midori House in London. In a moment, we have the premiere of Meet the Writers. This week, Georgina Godwin hears from the former Irish Taoiseach, Leo Varadkar, who reflects on identity, leadership and life after politics. First, though, a glance at the newspapers. The headlines in El País America is Colombia votes between fear and anger. It's a presidential runoff today in Colombia. It says the far-right candidate is the favourite in a presidential election where the anti-establishment vote carries particular weight. The Guardian has an assessment of Brexit 10 years on. It says two-thirds of EU citizens would back Britain rejoining the bloc, while most UK voters say Brexit has been bad for the issues they care about and want closer ties, include levels of integration. Ekaterini out of Athens has this astonishing story about a planned summer and music theatre festival in central Athens has been cancelled hours before its launch after critics complained that the temporary venue built to host events clashed with its surroundings. And the Times here in London says jellycats and geraniums while middle-class thieves are targeting garden centres. It says barbecues, tools and soft toys are disappearing at the rate of £15 million a year, forcing bosses to retaliate with advanced security such as facial recognition in your garden centre. And that's what the papers are talking about today. It's time for Meet the Writers.
2: Hello and welcome to Meet the Writers. I'm Georgina Godwin. My guest today spent more than two decades at the centre of Irish politics, serving as a government minister, Taoiseach and Taoiseach. In his memoir, Speaking My Mind, he traces the journey from a politics-obsessed child in suburban Dublin to one of the most recognisable figures in modern Ireland, reflecting on ambition, identity, leadership and life in public office. Leo Varadkar, welcome to Meet the Writers.
3: Thank you. Thanks for having me.
2: So we last met on a stage in Jaipur in India, where I was interviewing you. It was your birthday, I remember. And we organised a cake. Has it been a good year since?
3: It has, yeah. It's flown, though. I can't believe it's, what's middle of June now, nearly July. So, yeah, just time absolutely flies, but it's been fun. You know, I had a busy life before, obviously, as a full-time politician, but now I'm doing a mix of things, academic work, teaching, research, writing, both a book and my column in the Sunday Times, and then also serving on some boards. So, yeah, very, very, very varied life, a lot of travel. But yeah, time flies. But I thought Jaipur was great. It was the first really big book festival I'd ever been to. I'd really recommend them because it's not just about the books. It's music, it's ideas, it's really interesting people. So if you get to go to one, do.
2: And of course, for you, what it also was a bringing together of your Irish and your Indian heritage.
3: That's right, yeah, because my father is from India originally, from south of Mumbai, between Mumbai and Goa. And my mum is from Waterford in Ireland. But they actually met here in the UK, in Leicester. She was nursing, he was a newly qualified doctor, and So I know there's a great debate sometimes about whether the British Empire was a good thing or a bad thing, but what's absolutely sure is had it not happened, I wouldn't exist, because it's unlikely my parents would have ended up in England, and they certainly wouldn't have been able to speak to each other.
2: Yes, absolutely. Absolutely. Well, you start the book with that. You're young, you're in Dublin, you're 8 years old, in fact, and you're at a polling station. What do you remember about that day? Because it clearly had a lifelong impact.
3: Yes, it's one of my earliest memories. At a very young age, when all the normal boys were interested in football, I was really interested in elections and politics and the news. It was the 1987 general election in Ireland. It was one of those change elections. And I remember going down to vote, my mum being really keen to go down with her, just being fascinated by the election posters, by the list you're coming in the door. Would have been, I've been trying to read it as a 7 year old, probably read well as a 7 year old, so I was able to read them. And then just being transformed by elections and democracy and politics and how the power of voting can turn an ordinary person into somebody with influence. So even back then, I had it in my sights.
2: Were your parents at all political?
3: I used to say they weren't, but that's not really true. Now that I've had time to reflect on it, it's one of the great things about writing a book is you actually get to reflect on these things. And the answer is not the one that might suit the point you're at politically. The answer is actually the truth. And while neither of them were a member of a political party, never got involved in politics in that sense, we talked about it a lot. It was a topic of conversation at the dinner table. My mum would have known a lot about, she would be able to answer my questions, about why countries had different systems and so on. And then my dad in particular was interested in politics. And our kind of family ritual was to have dinner together and then watch the news together. We'd usually watch the Irish news first and then the BBC afterwards. So yeah, there is a family story there as well, in that two of my father's older brothers were involved in the independence movement in India and actually were imprisoned as part of that. And my oldest uncle, who I never actually got to meet because he died before I was born, served as mayor of a small town in India, which I had a chance to visit in 2019, but that wasn't all that long ago.
2: Mm-hmm. And did you have that much interest in your Indian heritage, or did you feel more Irish? How large did that loom?
3: Yeah, look, I was the only brown kid with a funny name growing up in West Dublin at the time. It's a very different place now, I can tell you. That's something I kind of bonded with President Obama over. And I remember when we met, and this is after he was president, I was Prime Minister Taoiseach at the time, and he said to me that part of the reason why we have our worldview, which is, an internationalist worldview, is by virtue of our birth. And it never kind of occurred to me how obvious that was, that of course I have to believe in a world that doesn't have racism or levels of racial supremacy and so on because of my mixed race background. But he, very like me, grew up as a brown kid, a brown tall kid with a funny name, in a very white society. And that's what Ireland was at the time. So at the time, I just wanted to fit in. And of course, he was Barry Obama back then, and I just wanted to be an Irish kid just like everyone else. So I wasn't that hugely interested in my Indian heritage. That kind of came later.
2: You look a bit like him. I mean, I don't just mean being brown. It's the whole kind of...
3: the grey hair.
2: It's the shape of the face. Did you get on with him when you met?
3: Yeah, we got on very well. We met before when he'd visited Ireland, but that was a very quick meeting, and he was in office and I was in office at the time. But we met properly one-to-one when I visited DC, in his offices in DC, and had a chance to actually properly talk. Now, we met since very briefly in Dublin, but that was our one big kind of sit-down. Mm-hmm. I didn't get invited to the opening of the library, so I'm not sure. Maybe I didn't make an impression.
2: He's dead to you.
3: But it does seem everyone he invited was people he served with, and technically I didn't fall in that category.
2: It was a medical household. Your father was a doctor. And, of course, that's what you went on to study. Did you sort of absorb it through your
3: I think so. Like to a certain sense, it's the family business. My sister is the chief medical officer in Great Ormond Street, and my other sister is a senior midwife in one of the main maternity hospitals in Dublin. So, it's very much in the family, the medical profession and healthcare. Believe it or not, one in four people still do what their parents did, so it's not that unusual for people to follow on in their parents' footsteps in terms of the work they do. I kind of toyed with studying law and, maybe in a different universe, I would have been a barrister or something, but did like it, worked in medicine for 7 years, learned a lot from it, learned a lot of skills that you could apply to politics, and probably thought I would have been in it longer, quite frankly. But in politics and life, opportunities arise when they do, not when they suit. And for me, just because of electoral cycles, the opportunity to be a candidate arose very early on in my medical career, and that's kind of what cut it short.
2: Because, of course, you'd already joined Fine Gael at the age of 16.
3: Mm.
2: And so how did that transition into being a full-time politician? Because in the book, you talk about being a doctor, you talk about your first days working in a hospital and about the first patient you lost. Mm. And that's very moving. And I wonder if that had an impact on you, perhaps taking that political opportunity.
3: Yeah, well, look, I joined the party at 16, but I didn't really get involved until my college years. And I was very lucky, attended Trinity College in Dublin, great university. One of the two Irish universities in the top 100, which is we're very proud of. And I had the whole kind of college experience. You know, I was debating, I was involved in student union societies, all that type of stuff. So I was very lucky in that regard that I had that kind of broader experience. That's kind of when I got involved. But, you know, medicine was my real job and it was my real career and it paid the bills. It was really only after I got elected to Parliament in 2007 that I kind of had to make the decision, you know, that it wasn't going to be possible to do both for long.
2: And you compare medicine and politics a lot in the book. How similar are they? I mean, listening skills, for instance, I guess are key to both.
3: Yes, there are a lot of differences, but there are also a lot of similarities. You know, one thing is gaining the confidence of the patient, and that's very much the same. And that's easier as a doctor than as a politician, by the way. But one thing that's very definite about politics, and it sounds obvious, but it's not always obvious, if people don't think you're on their side, it doesn't matter what you say or do. So it's really important for a politician to demonstrate and convince people that you're on their side and that you have their interests at heart. And of course, your opponents will always try to make out that that's not the case. The other thing is to be able to explain, you know, complicated concepts to people in language they'll understand without them feeling patronised. So, you know, in the same way you're going to explain an operation that somebody's going to have or explain what diabetes is and how it works, you're trying to explain to the public your policy prescription.
2: Yes.
3: And then as well, of course, there's recognising things like the hidden agenda. You know, the person who comes into you with a headache or back pain, that's not necessarily the underlying problem. And again, you should identify that in politics very quickly in dealing with people, whether it's your colleagues or whether it's your constituents, that the presenting complaint, as we call it as doctors, is not necessarily the underlying issue.
2: You know, looking at politics today, I wonder, and particularly here in Britain, we're just immediately post the huge by-election in Makerfield. I wonder how many problems arise because of inter-party aggression rather than anything coming from the outside.
3: Yeah, well, look, every party is a coalition. In Ireland, it's normal for us to have coalition governments because of our electoral system. But every political party, it's in itself as a coalition. When you're a leader in a party, the leadership is always a question. When you're doing well in the polls, there's less talk about your leadership. If you're doing badly in the polls, if you have a bad election, the whispering and the talking begins. And there's nothing unusual about Britain in that regard, by the way. I know you've had quite a number of changes of Prime Minister recently, but you know, it was always the case in politics and is all over the world, particularly where you don't have fixed terms, that there's an insecurity there that's always there, there's an anxiety there that's always there. And of course, it can often prevent necessary decisions being made, because when you're in a leadership position in politics and you know your position is vulnerable, it becomes much harder then to make decisions that are unpopular. And often the most necessary decisions are unpopular.
2: Yeah, operating at a competent level with that amount of, with the sword of Damocles.
3: That I do not miss, the constant low-level anxiety, which of course gives you great energy and great buzz as well, but yeah. 20 years of that's a lot.
2: I can imagine. And of course, you knew you were gay from a young age, but you spent a lot of time avoiding speaking about that too, which must have been an added stress.
3: Well, more than avoiding speaking about it, you know, avoiding dealing with it, because... you know, as I often say, being gay is not a choice. Being homophobic is, and being gay is not a choice. But, you know, I didn't want to be gay and kind of hoped it might go away. After a period of time, sort of accepted the possibility that I might just have to lead a single life. And looking back on that now, that's really sad. But thankfully, that's no longer the life I lead. Although it did kind of make the exit from politics easier, maybe. You know, there are a lot of single people in politics, and a lot of people in politics who have no children, and it was much easier to be totally dedicated to politics when, you know, when I didn't have a partner and when things were very, very different for me and I could be much more focused and much more singular. But I'm not sorry about that.
2: You came out while you were serving as a government minister. Why then and how?
3: Yeah, well, like, the first thing is, you know, because I was ready in my own head. you know, the main thing you have to do is come out yourself before you can come out to anyone else. And once I'd done that, it was only a matter of time. But the real trigger was the referendum that we were having. Our constitution can only be changed by referendum, and our constitution defined marriages between men and women. So we had to have a referendum to change that. The first country to do so, in fact. And I was kind of going into that campaign knowing that I couldn't advocate for a yes vote as if there were, as if this were a legal matter or a question of equality policy. This was deeply personal for me. And it became not just about marriage. It became about whether we were equal citizens in our country or not, and whether we were accepted as such. That's what it really became about. But there was a kind of a crucial moment when I was sitting in a campaign meeting, and one of my colleagues, a great guy, very close to him still, was talking about the campaign and our arguments in the context of how we needed to be, and I quote, seen to be generous to these people. And then I thought two things. First of all, like, not these people, were actually everywhere. You know, we're in your family, we're right beside you in your workplace. And of course, a lot of people did come out to their workplace and their family and their neighbours as part of the campaign. But also, equality is not generous. It is something we are born with entitlement to, in my view. Maybe not equality in all things, but certainly equality before the law.
2: Absolutely. Let's come to you being Taoiseach, which is effectively Prime Minister. Yep. Tell me about your first day on the job.
3: Like, it is kind of surreal. Actually, one of the weirdest experiences I had after leaving office was watching my successor, Micheál Martin, become Taoiseach. And I watched it all from home because I'd left Parliament at this stage. And I'd never seen it before, you know, because I'd either been there in the chamber for 20 years or I'd been in college or whatever. So it was the first time I actually watched the whole day play out, even though I was part of it on a number of occasions as a cabinet minister and then also as prime minister. It's a strange day because, you know, your friends, your family, your supporters are there, your parliamentary party, all the people that helped to get elected, all the staff. It's celebratory in some ways, but also it's a very hard day because the first thing you do after you're elected by Parliament as Taoiseach in Ireland is you go to the President to get your seal of office, and then you go back and you appoint your cabinet. And it's all done very quickly in the space of a few hours. But in appointing 15 members to the cabinet, you disappoint maybe 30 or 40 people who have every reason to believe that they should be there. And unlike in most workplaces, you still have to look at them every day. They have to look at you, and that creates an immediate dynamic. Some people take it well and hope that they'll get something the next time. Other people, it's the beginning of the end of your relationship, quite frankly. So that's very tough. And then there's the whole round of interviews and everything. So it's a tough day in that sense. For me, the kind of feeling of power and responsibility didn't come that day. It actually came the first time I attended a European Council meeting, which was a week or two later. And you're in the room, there's Prime Minister May, there's President Macron, there's Chancellor Merkel, 27 heads of government, and the President of the Commission, the President of the Council. The door is closed behind you, and there's nobody else in there other than the 29 people and the interpreters. Then I suddenly felt for the first time that the hopes, fears and responsibilities of my nation are on my shoulders. There's nobody else at this table looking out for Ireland. And that was the moment when I kind of felt, okay, this is a real thing, you know. Turn off your phone, pay attention.
2: I mean, Europe, obviously hugely important. Brexit dominates a large part of the book. I wonder how you dealt with successive British prime ministers as the whole crisis unfolded. I mean, you had a fair few to deal with in your time.
3: They were all different. Theresa May at start, then Boris Johnson, then Rishi Sunak at the end, and did negotiate deals with all three of them. So that's something I'm proud of. I actually can say I negotiated three Brexit agreements with three different British prime ministers.
2: Did you even get a minute to meet Liz Truss?
3: I've never met Liz Truss. Oh, I think I met her briefly at the coronation, maybe, but I'd never actually met her because, you know, we had a coalition change and there was a period for which I wasn't prime minister. So I didn't actually get that opportunity.
2: So how different did you find those three people, that May, Johnson and Sunak?
3: Enormously different. And that's one thing that I think is true about politics and true about life. Personalities really matter. So they were all members of the same party, supposedly, and they were all trying to deliver the same thing, which was a Brexit that would work for Britain. But they all had a totally different approach. You know, Theresa May, very honourable person, very much stuck to her script, stuck to her red lines, but very hard to get anything agreed with. And then also us always aware that it was unlikely she'd get it through Parliament because she wasn't perhaps ruthless enough to ram it through. Boris, very different person, very affable, very good company, had each other's phone numbers, would WhatsApp each other late at night. Definitely somebody I felt I could do business with, but then not necessarily trust. But then had the ruthlessness to actually drive it through and get it through Parliament and put it to the people in an election. My regret there was that he then tried to resile from it, having contested an election on an oven-ready deal, having won the election, having got it through, and then within months was trying to row back from it for reasons I still don't fully understand. And then Rishi was just kind of down to business. He never particularly wanted to have a strong relationship with me, I don't think. Maybe that's because I was associated too much with opposing Brexit or with not being liked by unions in Northern Ireland. But, you know, he was very businesslike. We could just get it done. And a deal with him was a contract signed and contracts are honoured.
2: Mm. So within Europe, I mean, when you're sitting there with the 27 and Brexit's going on or gone on, what's the inside Europe at top level feeling about Britain?
3: There is huge regret that Brexit happened. And people do wonder, are there things that we could have done differently to prevent it? You know, like perhaps having given David Cameron a better deal, perhaps having cracked down on migration sooner, and the EU is really cracking down on illegal migration now. So there is a sense that it isn't all Britain's fault. You know, that perhaps there were things that we could have done that would have solidified membership. But it is a view that the referendum was a mistake and that the result, while we respect it, is one that we regret. And the UK has missed a top 5-6 country in the world in terms of its economy, in terms of its military power. And that, you know, remains the case. That may fall a bit, but still going to be in the top 10 for decades. And Europe is weaker for it. And who benefits from that? You know, Russia, China, MAGA in America. Like this idea, big corporations don't like the European Union because the European Union is big enough to regulate them. Much prefer if we were small countries looking for their business rather than trying to regulate them and make sure that they don't abuse the environment and their workers and make profits that are too big.
2: And if Andy Burnham does become leader of the Labour Party and therefore Prime Minister, do you think that we'll see a move closer back to Europe or indeed a complete reversal? He seems to be backtracking slightly on his idea that he would try and overturn it.
3: Yeah, look, it's impossible for me to say. And of course, you know, we can't assume at this point that he will be the next Prime Minister, although that's where all the smart money is. I have met him a few times when he was Mayor of Manchester. He would often visit Ireland, and there's a good relationship between Ireland and Manchester and Liverpool for lots of reasons. I guess we'll see what happens. Like, the opportunity is there if the UK wants a close relationship with the European Union again. And there's all sorts of options there. You know, it doesn't have to be full membership. You know, there's all sorts of options there that maybe weren't there in the past just because the political situation has changed. You know, we don't know if America's our friend anymore. We're fighting a war in Ukraine effectively. So I think options would be there now that weren't there in the past in terms of some sort of bespoke associate membership or something like that. But the UK government and the UK people have to want it. And that's not clear. I know the polls say that most people would like to rejoin again, but polls are only polls. But really the ball, I think, is going to be in the Prime Minister's court. When Prime Minister Starmer got in first, I think hopes were very high that we'd have a new close relationship within a year, and 2 years later that hasn't yet happened. Even the passport queues, you know, we can do a deal on that. It's not necessary for people to have to be in different passport queues. Yeah, and that works both ways. There'd have to be a degree of freedom of movement, but would it be such a bad thing if young people could travel freely around Europe just like they did before?
2: Exactly. During your time in office, you worked closely with Joe Biden. I wonder what struck you most about him.
3: He was a real genuine friend of Ireland. A bit of a grandfather figure, I think, in some ways for me, just, I suppose, given the age difference and given that he was so supportive of me and of Ireland. And, you know, people talk a lot about Irish America, and there's 30 or 70 million people who claim Irish heritage. That can mean all sorts of different things. For him, it was very real and very much brought up in an Irish Catholic household in Pennsylvania before he moved to Delaware. So it was very real. And he would just ask, how can I help? And was available to talk to brief whenever needed, and was very committed to the peace process and the Good Friday Agreement in Northern Ireland. So we were really lucky at that point in time to have him in the White House.
2: Ireland took a very different position from many Western governments on Gaza. Did that make things difficult with Washington?
3: Not so much when President Biden was there, because, you know, we took a very strong stance early on. I think I was one of the first heads of government in the world to call for a ceasefire, and then subsequently down the line with Prime Minister Sanchez of Spain to say that we were going to recognise Palestine, which we did. Thankfully, Britain, France and others followed, and then to call for sanctions against Israel until such a time as they do right by the Palestinian people. That's a position I very strongly hold should be the case. But definitely at the start, we did feel a bit isolated. We were a bit worried that there could be reprisals from America because the strength of the pro-Israel lobby there, particularly with AIPAC and the funding of politics there, and then also that we were kind of out on a limb a bit. But what happened, and this is not a good thing, and I'm kind of sad it happened this way, as the fighting continued, not just for months, but for years, and it continues to this day, you know, the brutality of the response, and not just in Gaza, but also what's going on in the West Bank, what's going on in Lebanon, I think has caused more and more people to come around to our view that maybe we called it right.
2: Yeah. Speaking of isolation, of course, you were in power during COVID. Looking back, what was the hardest thing about the pandemic? And do you think that your government got the big decisions around it right?
3: Look, the hardest thing was the uncertainty, because nobody in living memory had dealt with a pandemic of this nature. The last time anything like that happened was the Spanish flu after the First World War, and was trying to make the best decisions and the right decisions with incomplete information and incomplete science as well, quite frankly, because, you know, some of the science was turned out to be wrong, and that's the way it is when something is new and hasn't been fully researched. So that I think was the hardest part. There's been a lot of analyses done since then in Ireland. While 1,500 people did die of or with COVID, the debt rate was one of the lowest in the world. And because we had a strong budget surplus, we were able to protect jobs and businesses. So there was very little economic damage. It has seemed to have been one of the better responses around the world. But there was harm done too. You know, I certainly personally felt towards the end that the restrictions went on for too long. I think the UK opened up, I think it was summer of 21 fully. And we still had restrictions the Christmas after that. And I would have felt very strongly that after a very successful vaccine program and after a lot of people developing immunity as a result of exposure, that at a certain point you had to take the risk of lifting the restrictions. And our medical advisors and the coalition which I was part of was very, very cautious around that. And while we saved a lot of lives, while we prevented a lot of illness, those restrictions also did harm. You know, children were out of school for too long. Special schools closed in Ireland. They didn't in Northern Ireland. I don't think they did in England. They should never have closed. And those kids lost a lot of potential development, I think, which is very hard to recover. I think it did a lot of harm to people's mental health too. I think some of the craziness that's going on in the world at the moment is because a lot of people got sucked into their phones back then.
2: And
3: haven't got out yet.
2: I mean, one of the things I really like about this book is how refreshingly honest you are about your own failings, the failings of the government, mistakes that happen. And one of the most painful episodes in the book is the leak controversy. Tell us about that and how the experience changed you.
3: Yeah, so newsflash for everyone, leaks happen all the time in politics. and politicians leak things from time to time. In mine, it was done for, the absurdity of it all is it was done for altruistic reasons. We were trying to negotiate a new contract with GPs, with doctors in Ireland to provide services free of charge to older people, children and people on low to middle incomes. We don't have an NHS system like you have here, but we were very much moving towards it. And there were rival organisations. One was kind of for it, one was kind of against it. A friend of mine was the president of one of them, and I gave him a sight of the document before it was published. And it kind of should have died there, and in most cases it would have, but for whatever reasons, police decided to carry out a leak investigation. As it turns out, the person who, one of the two people who made the complaint to the police,

0: colleagues said I should have covered my tracks better, but it led to a police investigation, which ultimately ended up in nothing, no prosecution. And then I was, in the end, cleared by the Ethics, Standards and Public Office Commission in Ireland.
1: They kept you dangling.
0: But that was the problem. It went on for a year and a half. I think it did damage my reputation politically. Certainly damaged my confidence as well. And what people often say too, you know, this is a distraction. And of course, I always said it wasn't a distraction, but, you know, of course it was.
1: Yeah. I mean, politics brought extraordinary opportunities, but of course also relentless scrutiny. I wonder how difficult it was to keep part of your life for yourself. I mean, at one point you write you became a little more Taoiseach and a little less Leo. Tell me about that.
0: Yeah, it does. I don't know if you're a Lord of the Rings fan. But you know the whole concept of the Ring of Power, yeah. and how over time it, rather than you wielding it, it starts to wield you,
1: yeah.
0: and can be very hard to give up as well, of course. And I did definitely feel over time that it was more and more consuming me, and I didn't want that. I didn't want that to happen, and that was one of the reasons why I stepped down early, that before it was too late.
1: Tell me about that decision to go.
0: It was a tough decision because, you know, I didn't have to go. My leadership was secure enough that I would have at least been able to bring my party to the next election. And after that, might have been in coalition again. Who knows? My party is. Whether they would have done better, the worse, or the same under me as leader, nobody really knows. But the person who really crystallised in my mind for me was the former Prime Minister of New Zealand, Jacinda Ardern, who stepped down after 6 years in office. It was a sudden, it was a surprise. And I met her in Dublin. I think it was the November before the April, or the November before the March that I announced that I was stepping down. And what she said to me really, really struck me. And she said that if you're Prime Minister of your country, there's only three ways it ends. And that is to die, to lose or resign. And if you're not going to die and you don't want to lose, then it's resign. And then it's whether it's forced on you or whether it's a time of your choosing. And there was a window in which I could do this, and I took that opportunity, and I didn't know how it was going to work out. It's cutting your own umbilical cord. I remember my chief of staff, Brian, saying to me, you know, comebacks happen in politics, but not very often, and that I had to be certain. But he also knew I was. I remember saying to him as well, like, I know how unhappy you are, and then made the announcement. Came as a shock to a lot of people.
1: Are you happier now?
0: Oh yeah, totally. It's a much easier life, and there's also so much more to life. And it's been little things, to be honest, because like for 13 years, I was out pretty much every night. One or two nights, late votes in Parliament, in studio, party meeting, residence meeting, in Brussels, in London, in Washington, wherever I had to be. And now maybe three times a week, I'm at home and I cook my own food. You know, I have a wok, I have an air fryer, I have a barbecue, just things like that. Just having a lot of freedom around what I do at my time. And then also a bit more freedom around what I can write and what I can say, because what I say now is me speaking for myself. It's not, you know, it's not, I'm not speaking for a party or a country or a government anymore. Of course, what I say is now much less important, but but I can cope with that.
1: What are you writing? Are you working on another book?
0: Not yet, but I do have an idea for one, but it's an issue-based one rather than a biopic. But what I do a lot at the moment is academic work. So I'm a senior fellow at the Kennedy School in Harvard, and also have a relationship with Notre Dame. So a lot of it is around writing academic papers. One I'm working on at the moment is to do with the Good Friday Agreement. Others then are commentaries on human rights in Eastern Europe in particular. So it's a very different type of writing, but I like it. But it's a type of writing I'm more used to, because what I found very difficult in writing the memoir is I had to learn to write dialogue. And, you know, I spent my life writing. It wasn't medical papers or prescriptions or medical charts. It was memos and speeches. And that's a totally different type of writing to describing the scene, what you see, what you smell, what you hear, and then dialogue, and then constructing dialogue. But thankfully, I had a lot of help with my two very involved editors, and they kind of taught me to do it along the way. So it was a great learning experience to learn how to write in a different way.
1: And it's a wonderful book. I mean, it really is. It does present a vulnerable, real human.
0: Thank you, I think.
1: You're still only in your 40s. My God, with all of this experience behind you, these exciting times, it feels like you're on the brink of yet another exciting adventure.
0: There's more I want to do. And it's you know, I still believe in my country and my community and my planet. So I'm still going to get involved in issues. I don't want to ever run for election again. That's a very different thing. But I'm certainly not gone from politics or public affairs in that sense.

0: Leo Varadkar, thank you so much for talking to me.
1: Thank you.
0: Speaking My Mind by Leo Varadkar is published by Sandy Cove and it's out now. You've been listening to Meet the Writers. Thanks to producer Steph Tungu, who also edits the show. 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I'm Georgina Godwin. Thank you for listening.
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You're giving me first kiss. 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You're giving me you. You're giving me pills.

0: Prince Rama there on Monocle Radio. 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
0: Hello there, it's Emma Nelson here, playing you some music from Mali. This is Fatoumata Diawara with some help from Damon Albarn.

Yeah, he's cute, but he's always late. At least the sun's on my face. Big night last night. I wish I wasn't hungover. Fuck it. Maybe you won't notice. I swear he's just been away. I need a holiday. He's always talking about Barcelona. I could live there. Maybe we will. Wouldn't that be crazy?

Oh, he's really kind of hot. He's so passionate about everything. Am I that passionate? Did he just order a shot? I like it. The pub's always been a winner. Good date spot. Well picked by me. Oh, wait, it wasn't Barcelona. It was Paris. I fucking knew it was Paris. I do love Paris.

After.

0: You are listening to Monocle Radio in association with Chanel Watches. The strength of the Caliber 12.1 manufacture movement lies in its uncompromising robustness. Yet it is the infinite smoothness with which it delivers the seconds that guarantees the J12's flawless chronometric precision. Visible behind is a perfectly circular oscillating weight and 191 meticulously assembled components, reflecting the prowess of the Caliber 12.1. The embodiment of Chanel's watchmaking excellence with understated strength. Chanel Watches, official timekeeper of Monocle Radio.
1: It's 2000 in Singapore, 1500 in Athens, 1300 here in London, and 9 a.m. in Montevideo. That's the time on Monocle Radio, brought to you by Chanel Watches. Hello there, it's Sunday the 21st of June, you're with Monocle Weekends. It's me, Emma Nelson, coming to you from London. Welcome. Coming up shortly, we'll be diving into the world of holistic hospitality in Confect Corner. And then at 1400 London time, what we learned and tour stories. First, though, the newspaper headlines. The headlines in El País America is Colombia votes between fear and anger. It's a presidential runoff today in Colombia. It says the far-right candidate is the favourite in a presidential election where the anti-establishment vote carries particular weight. The Guardian has an assessment of Brexit 10 years on. It says two-thirds of EU citizens would back Britain rejoining the bloc, while most UK voters say Brexit has been bad for the issues they care about and want closer ties, include levels of integration. Ekaterini out of Athens has this astonishing story about a planned summer and music theatre festival in central Athens has been cancelled hours before its launch after critics complained that the temporary venue built to host events clashed with its surroundings. And the Times here in London says jellycats and geraniums while middle-class thieves are targeting garden centres. It says barbecues, tools and soft toys are disappearing at the rate of £15 million a year, forcing bosses to retaliate with advanced security such as facial recognition in your garden centre. And that's what the papers are talking about today. It's time now for Confect Corner.

0: Welcome to Confect Corner. I'm your host, Sophie Grove, in London. And this month's episode, I'm joined in the studio today by Gillian Tobias and Marcella Palik in Zurich. Bit of a reunion here.
1: I'm so happy to be back in studio with you two.
0: Well, it's great to see you back from your travels, Gillian. And how are you, Marcella, over in Zurich?
2: Very good. Actually freezing a bit. It's ice cold, but I think it's everywhere in Europe. But end of the week, there should be summer temperatures.
0: Exactly. So and we have been sending our summer issue to press for Confect. So it's been very busy. And I feel this wonderful sense of the season kind of unfurling in front of me because there's so many amazing shoots in there, certainly from the south of France, Malta, the shores of, you know, that wonderful kind of like Presqu'île de Jean, and all those places are just kind of like hovering in my mind's eye, Gillian.
1: So you get to dip into summer before we do. I'm a little envious.
0: Yeah, it's like an exercise in complete escapism editing the summer issue because we have to conjure the season a little bit to kind of almost before it kicks in. But there's some really amazing kind of evocations of those really kind of archetypal moments, and then also a lot of discovery in there and beautiful photography. We were in Idre talking about islands and kind of mythology, but also psychology, this idea of the kind of allure of the island. And then we were in, you know, Filicudi and the Aeolian Islands. There's so many islands in this issue.
1: I do love the summer issue because I literally put it in my beach bag and it lasts me my whole holiday because you just dip in as you sort of doze under the palm tree with your toes dangling in the pool and have a good read.
0: And what an image. Wow. What a wonderful image. Yeah. Yes. All those long essays will hopefully accompany you. Well, Marcella, it's been too long. What have you been up to lately? What have you seen and what's caught your eye?
2: So recently, on a blue sunny Sunday, I visited Schloss Ruet. It's not an island, but it's actually just a 45 minutes drive away from Zurich, so very close. First of all, I visited it because I was curious to discover a new hotel that was, you know, in a way, in the middle of nowhere, with no major tourist attractions, no wellness, nothing, but very close by. So the castle, it's a very old one. It was first named in the 12th century and afterwards rebuilt around 1800, stands high above a small hamlet with the same name, surrounded by classic Swiss woods, cows, meadows, you know, the cliche of Switzerland, offering breathtaking views from the terrace, where I imagine myself having a breakfast on a lazy Sunday, you know. The hotel was opened last year. It was charming and newly refurbished. There is a restaurant belonging to it with very straightforward, no fuss food and an on-site microbrewery, so you don't have to move around far. If you want to take a swim in summer, there you have a little lake of Hull Wheel reachable in 20 minutes. So, well, I was thinking, what do I need more for a perfect summer weekend? And I'm sure I will come back there, and I just need a quiet weekend surrounded by nature and with no tourists in sight. What do you think about it?
1: I think that's extraordinary that you can find that 20 minutes from such a cosmopolitan city as Zurich, and I'm really quite envious, but I'm struck by how it really reflects how much people do want to just slow down, and that's a luxury, isn't it?
2: Indeed. Actually, you know, at one point you saw all those main tourist attractions, but sometimes there are just too many people and you can't enjoy it anymore, so I prefer no attractions at all. And yeah, reduce to something very simple, easygoing, and I can enjoy this much more.
0: That sounds like a little corner undiscovered.
2: Yeah.
0: Maybe you shouldn't be sharing it on live radio,
1: exactly.
0: Actually, Marcella,
1: yeah,
0: come to think of it.
2: And what about you, Sophie? What have you seen that's caught your eye lately?
0: I've been so busy sending Confect Press, but on Saturday night, after we were sort of like putting the final touches to the pages, I snuck off and went to the theatre, the National Theatre, to see Dangerous Liaisons, which is an amazing play from the 18th century, but it's just been retold so many times. But this production is an original one by Christopher Hampton. But the director, who's a woman, Marianne Elliott, had done it in such an incredible way. The stage was this incredible kind of, actually just mirrors that sort of moved. And at one point there was actually smoke and mirrors on stage. And there's incredible choreography. So the it was quite classical costumes, but there was a lot of amazing dance, which really was used in a very narrative way to sort of bring on this sense of kind of claustrophobia and revenge and all of these incredibly intense emotional sort of undercurrents in this piece. But it was just amazing to go to the theatre, and I love the Dennis Lasden architecture and this brutalist building that's lit up on the Thames, and then you have this intense couple of hours and then come out and walk across the river, and everything feels completely riveting, really. London, it can be such a revelation sometimes, even when you've lived here for decades.
1: When you almost sometimes force yourself to see a live production, there's nothing like it. It's just so palpable, that experience of production and wonder and words and cleverness. And you really feel that 2 hours that you've lived life, I think, because we're just so much used to things now being on our screen.
0: And it's interesting because obviously London attracts a lot of talent, and the title role is Aidan Turner, who's, you know, a really big television actor. And then, you know,
1: I have a bit of a crush on.
0: so many people do. And incredible are some Hollywood names. So there was a few people that were there for that, you could see. But then you get something so different from a live performance, and it is a collective experience. There was a real sense that you are living this rare, rare moment. So I think that somehow theatre in that forum has become more precious in the era of this screen in your pocket. I think it's even more acute that you feel that sense that you are sitting in the dark with thousands of other people.
1: And what I love is that communal experience in the interval. You eavesdrop all the conversations because suddenly there's something to discuss because you've all experienced this production coming at it differently. And listening to different people's conversations and takes on it, I adore.
0: And the guy sitting next to me was laughing so loudly, which I think is really... I actually loved it because he had this kind of really kind of baritone laugh. But I was thinking to myself, this is such a strange experience.
1: And the actors, yeah.
0: And it's very funny. But in the programme, which was partly just this incredible photographic little booklet that you had to get, but Simon Cooper, the Paris-based writer, had penned a little piece about the comparisons of the 18th century and this kind of idea of the aristocratic elite living this decadent life in comparison to today, and the sort of, you know, this sort of 1%, this idea of luxury in Paris being this in a new era and being very, you know, dominant. And it was a really interesting reflection to kind of think about the play as it was in the time, you know, so many hundreds of years ago and now. And I think I've talked about the play enough, sorry. Gillian, enough about me and my little adventures. What have you been up to in the past weeks?
1: Oh, well, I was working at Milan Design Week. I had a week off, which gave me the luxury of time to do things in Milan I often don't. So I decided to spend it going to a number of the Casa Museo. And these are apartments, villas that have been donated to the city of Milan, owned by usually collectors of art in incredible architectural spaces. The most famous probably is Villa Necchi from the film I Am Love, which is extraordinary. And these are places that are almost lost in time because they keep the crockery and the plates. And at Villa Necchi, there's even wardrobes full of hats and handbags and shoes. But the one I went to this time round was the apartment of Antonio Boschi and Marienda Di Stefano. And it's in this incredible Piero Portaluppi building. Amazing architect who I'm absolutely obsessed by. They were passionate about art, and they collected Italian, at the time, up-and-coming artists of the early 20th century. And their apartment became like home for the bohemian, creative, intelligent, Valencia set. And they had this incredible eye for art, for objet d'art, for furniture. And when they donated the building to the state, it was almost like left as when they lived in it. So you as a visitor are privileged to see a collector's eye, what people collect, how they collect it. And this going from kitchen to bathroom to living room to study, it's such an intimate experience compared to, say, going to an art gallery or a museum. And most important to me, I think, was as the sun streamed through the window, being in a Piero Portaluppi apartment. He had this incredible sensitivity to glass, and he used glass in very interesting ways in a number of his buildings, and they're very sort of translucent, and it was very much about the morphology of light. And then you can see this, these stunning, very graphic glass doors into the different rooms. And then his architecture, one of his fixations was on geometry, which he felt was the language of modern life. And as you go up this incredible staircase, there are these mosaic floors that are all sort of rust and cream triangular mosaics. And just to be able to experience one of the greats of Italian architecture in such a private space, I thought was phenomenal. There are many, many other case museos that you can see, but I would almost start at this one and then you work your way around Milan.
0: Well, I feel like boarding a flight now and going. It's such an intimate and emotional space to go to someone's home and see their personal collections like that. And I think, to me, it's so much more poignant than going to a museum, because actually that's how we live our lives. I mean, you surround yourself with objects that you truly feel an expression of yourself, and it kind of, it's like an armor. You have a psychological insight into the collectors as well, and then their life lived, their personal moments, just a little breakfast or a lunch. It's a really beautiful thing that they've managed to preserve it, and also have that transparency where people are really allowed in, and you can't have people slobbing out on the sofas because, you know, they're precious. But then there is that kind of very fine line between just feeling that moment of intimacy and then being in that institution of a museum.
1: Well, sometimes when I go to an art gallery and I see masterpiece after masterpiece after masterpiece, they're all like amazing, but it becomes overwhelming. And when you're in a very small, intimate, private space like a person's home, I just see so much beauty in these individual paintings and pieces of art that someone loved enough and was struck by enough to want to live with. And I think I then appreciate the art in a different way, and it resonates with me in a different way.
2: And I start to dream about it.
0: The fashion industry is one of the world's most polluting, but change is coming from the inside. The Sustainable Angle is a not-for-profit organisation on a mission to do just that, connecting designers with the world's most innovative and responsible materials through their Future Fabrics Expo.
1: Convex's Joanna Moser sat down with founder and CEO Nina Morenzi and Chief Design Officer Amanda Johnston to find out what the industry is getting wrong and what it could look like if it got it right. Nina started by explaining the idea behind the Sustainable Angle.
3: So in 2010, I started the Sustainable Angle, which is a not-for-profit organization in Switzerland, where I'm from and used to live. And then a year later, started the Future Fabrics Expo, which took place in London. And it was all about finding a central sourcing platform that really would speak to the designers and the creatives to offer those incredible material solutions that are not costing the planet. And that was sort of the main driving force back then.
4: Do you think now, 15 years on, people are a bit more aware?
3: Yes, they're definitely more aware. Doesn't mean that they find it particularly easy at a conventional trade fairs now. There's also a lot of greenwashing going on, so we really pride ourselves in showing the best sustainable, innovative solutions that are also really suitable for a cracking fashion collection that speaks to the customer today, which meets the zeitgeist, which is also having a positive impact, rather than just, which is what the start was, is trying to find something that doesn't cost the planet. Now it's really about giving fashion a license to operate, meaning unless it has a positive impact on people and planet, what is it good for to produce any more clothing? There is so much clothing around. You can go to resale, you can rent, you can do all sorts of things. So if you're a fashion brand, I think you need to working with materials that actually create a positive and lasting, enabling impact for people on planet.
4: And Amanda, you've been curating this since day one. What's the material that so far has surprised you the most, or something that maybe you were even skeptical about it and now it has won you over?
5: Really interesting question. And there isn't just one material, I would say. You were talking earlier about awareness, and I think that the reason that designers didn't go to choose a certain material was because of a lack of awareness of the sort of implications that Nina was just speaking about. So for me, it definitely isn't one material, but what it is a real understanding of the impacts that all of our raw materials have. My favorite group of materials resides in the plant-based, naturally grown material sector, and also understanding that, you know, a designer doesn't have to just default to cotton, for example. We've got a plethora of materials that are grown on this planet that aren't known very well. So, for example, we speak about nettle fiber. Now, that's a fiber that's forgotten from history, and it's not been really industrially produced in the same way that cotton has, which is why everybody defaults to cotton. That's not to say it's not, it can be a positive fiber, but it can also, if grown badly and managed badly, can be negative on people and planet. So yes, my favorite area is the natural group of materials and embracing the diversity of that particular sector. We love hemp, we love linen. I mean, we want to see it grown responsibly, we want to see it processed responsibly. And that's the due diligence that we do, is bringing those transparent stories to the fashion industry so that they can really understand what is it I'm making here.
4: And from what I've seen here, I mean, you mentioned the more natural products, but as well, there's some products that you wouldn't say they're quite creative and innovative.
5: Yes.
4: Mushrooms and the banana leaves.
5: Exactly.
4: Yeah. You know, people don't hear about this. What does it feel like the first time you hold one of these materials?
5: Well, those are the exciting ones. You're quite right. The ones that surprise you. I think we all think we know what natural fibers look like, but those two that you just mentioned, the mycelium, which is the root structure of a mushroom, and banana leaves, that's also a natural cellulose fiber, can be modified into lots of different outcomes. When you first see things you've never seen before, there is that value that I think the fashion industry is particularly receptive to, which is they love novelty. They love the wonder of discovery. They love to go, wow, what, how they made that. And I think that's part of what humans respond to, is always, you know, being open and receptive to the next great thing. But we don't just embrace novelty for novelty's sake. We want it to have meaning in relation to, you know, where it's from, the provenance of the material, how it's processed, the impacts upon ecosystems and communities. So we always embrace the new, and there are so many, there are too many to name here, but we're always really thinking about those materials and what do they offer us? Not just from a beauty perspective, that's important, but from, you know, deeper meanings, you know, meaning how's it affecting where it was grown? How's it affecting communities?
4: How close are we these to being in products that could buy on the high street today?
5: Very close. In fact, we're showcasing in the upcoming expo a whole plethora of material solutions that really cover lots of different product categories. So, for example, if we're recognizing that chemicals are obviously very toxic and there's an awareness of that, what can be the solutions for dyeing, for example? There's a myriad of solutions there that are responsible dyeing, printing.
4: One of your curated areas is called What We Can See, right? Mm-hmm. And, you know, those, the microfibers, the chemical pollutions, what's the most alarming thing that consumers still don't know about that is coming off their clothes?
3: I think you can probably make a difference between what you're ingesting, what's coming through, what you're drinking, what you're eating, how you are, the things you're putting on your skin, so the clothing, also how you're washing and laundering them, and then ultimately also what you're breathing in. So for example, what most people don't know is that when you're having your whatever, your running gear or your outdoors performance stuff, that it's often fleece is a typical part that most people own. But those things, you put them in the washing machine, they all shed, and then that's goes into laundry, into the tumble dryer, for example. All of these microfibers that come loose then also get together with dust on your floor. These are the kind of things that then are just not visible, but it's on your floor. These kind of things are really important to make the changes drastically. And I think there's a realization of that. So yes, we are surrounded by all of that in what we're eating, what we're drinking, how we sleep, the beddings that is, you know, that we are in hours and hours a day, which a lot of people sleep on synthetics or you know, new carpets. They have no idea how much off-gassing of VOCs is right there, and they're inhaling it all. So there's so much lack of awareness that really needs changing.
4: And people think immediately on the fashion industry, but as you guys are showing as well, it's not only the fashion industry.
3: No, home interiors is massive as well, which a lot of people are not aware. But especially in the UK, the sort of fast fashion in terms of fast furniture is a huge problem. And we know how much flame retardants, they are very toxic, and we're basically inhaling all of it.
4: Mm-hmm. And the expo now is moving, I guess, from London to Brussels in June. What's the significance of that? And also, if you were advising a mid-sized brand right now, what's the single most important material swap that they have to make tomorrow?
3: Yeah, that's an easy one, because it's the one that you're using most. So that's the one that, you know, you should really check out where are the biggest emissions from that use, that material that you're using the most. And that's where you should probably start the change. The reason why we go to Brussels is it was a great opportunity. It goes alongside a textiles recycling expo on 5,000 square meters. We're on 3,000 square meters. There's a hall of 8,000 square meters. So it made a lot of sense to try that out. And it's been really well received from, of course, European fashion brands. And that makes more than half of our following is coming from those countries. For them, it's great. So we have to go where the brands are. And in an ideal world, we could do both. So who knows how this is going to develop. But for now, it's been super well received. And it creates great momentum. And it's in Brussels where legislation is made. And it's good for us to show the diversity of the fibre portfolio that needs to be looked at. So it's not just recycling. There's so many other materials that show real sustainable alternatives that also have the potential of really being good for business overall. And that's what we want to show in Brussels, where legislation is.
4: And on the side of brands and, you know, different clothing brands, different homeware brands, I think probably the biggest argument you hear is that, oh, but that's a bit more expensive. Oh, that's going to be a trouble in our supply chain. But in reality, from what I was shown earlier, some of it can actually be cost effective.
5: Oh, completely. If you're factoring in, like we spoke about before, if you have got, for example, a technology that can achieve dyeing, which is saving you, you've got massive efficiencies through water, energy, etc., chemicals, then really you have to look at the whole picture and not just the price per meter of that particular fabric. But I think any brand that understands really what their impacts are will factor in this. They're saving, you know, energy, they're saving water, they're saving impacts across the board, and that shows up eventually on the balance sheet. So it's very siloed to just look at the cost of the material alone. It's about implementing the hot, exactly, yeah.
3: We all need to get better at communicating those economic benefits that some of these innovative materials bring. And that has not been the sort of priority, I think, in the last few years. And therefore, the attention wasn't really coming from, let's say, the departments that really could unlock some of these incredible innovations. So this, you know, the finance department wouldn't really pay attention to it, or perhaps only at the very end of the innovation being presented, after it had gone through multiple levels of internal assessment and whatnot, or people from logistics or people from overall running the business need to understand that there are so many cost reductions embedded or coming from some of these innovations, and those economic benefits haven't really been highlighted enough by some of those pioneering innovators. And that's a problem. Therefore, sustainability is seen as a drag, but actually it's an absolute enabler beyond, you know, efficiencies. But of course, it's very disruptive. So this is something that is, I think we all in this space need to become much better at.
0: Confex Joanna Moser there. The Future Fabrics Expo takes place on the 24th and 25th of June in Brussels. For more information, head to thesustainableangle.org. Marcella, listening to that report, what's your take on how we use fabric and how's that changed throughout the years?
2: I mean, first of all, it was so good to hear that all the creatives, all the designers enjoy and love discovering using innovative biomaterials. The second thought I had, actually, there is no difference to the values of my grandmother, you know, because kind of those materials that are very, very good in terms of when it comes to sustainability and innovation, all those materials were there already and were very much appreciated, the same way like we should appreciate

0: much smaller than mine today.
1: I believe that.
0: Yes, I must confess. But this wardrobe she had it for all her life, you know. It needed some fixes, some repairs, some adjustments. Maybe fashion was once a little bit like this, like that. But she had all those pieces she had all her life. And actually, I thought we should come back to this nowadays. And to have less but better, this is not new at all. But I hear it, I read it in this direction everywhere. Probably we should like produce differently, of course. And that's why I think it's very important to have the sustainable angle. First of all, to inform the industry and the customers, but also find ways to can be financed in production.
1: No, it's a fascinating thought. And I think, you know, this idea that petrochemicals are behind so many fabrics, it's somehow people have divorced the link between the two of them, because fabrics are so tactile and beautiful and they look and move like silk. But actually, when you look at the provenance, it's very interesting to consider how mushroom or, you know, banana fibre and all these different, like, you know, even bamboo are coming to the fore as being, you know, very workaday fabrics that have so much more sustainable values at their core. But it's such a complex and vast industry, and I think that the interview just touches on that, but it kind of is so overwhelming that it needs this big picture view.

0: Reykjavik, a family-run perfumery is turning memories and smells of Icelandic nature into scents.
1: Fischersund, founded by siblings, including Jonsi from Sigur Rós, approaches perfume less as a luxury product and more as an act of storytelling. Each fragrance comes with its own poem, visual identity, and original soundscape.
0: Confex Petri Bertsov visited the brand's studio and shop in the Icelandic capital, Reykjavik.
2: First, I'm going to spray the perfume for you. And now I want you to close your eyes and we're going to go back to old Reykjavik. Smoke in the air and tarred telephone poles, aniseeds and black pepper, till freshly mowed grass and tobacco leaves. Dead flowers bow to the ground. In the breeze, the feminine fountain pine tickles the top of your skull. A beached whale is about to explode.
3: That's Lilja Birgisdottir reading the poem that accompanies number 23, one of the signature scents from Fischersund. I'm standing in what used to be a music studio, specifically the creative sanctuary of Lilja's brother Jonsi, the frontman of the Icelandic band Sigur Rós. Stepping into this space, tucked away off one of Reykjavik's main streets, the air is heavy with the smell of indigenous materials such as pine, tar, herbs and smoke. Icelandic moss even clings to the walls, acting as acoustic insulation, a throwback to when Jonsi recorded his ethereal music here. Today, that same space serves as the headquarters for a multisensory project. Each Fischersund scent comes with a story, a poem, a soundtrack and a visual identity. The fragrances are a map of the siblings' memories, of fixing bicycle chains, of old workshops, sulfurous hot springs, salty sea air, and volcanic earth, just to name a few examples. How does the fact that Fischersund is so deeply rooted in Iceland, how does it shape the scents that you create?
2: Our perfumes, they're all rooted in Iceland. And based on our memories or shared memories as a family living in Iceland. So for example, one perfume is called Number 8 and is inspired by our childhood memories of growing up in a small village called Mosfellsbær. And it's like these memories relate to childhood, like when you got new sneakers and then you would just like go outside and play and, you know, run around.

0: when you're a kid, the bike is your life, you know, your way to get around. And remember when you, the chain would fall off the bike and you would put it back on and get like sticky fingers. All these memories. And we wanted to kind of honor the Sandworld of Iceland. It is so unique and different. And Jónsi, who is our nose, he actually moved to LA. He has an American partner. And I mean, talking about contrast, like the, you know, nature in LA versus Iceland. But then he also like appreciated it even more and saw how unique it was. Like, we don't have any exotic fruits or flowers or cactuses, but we have like, you know, the volcanic ash, the moss and the wild herbs. And so that is something we are really working with.
1: Perfume marketing is usually built on escapism. It's all Mediterranean citrus groves, tropical flowers and spices from faraway places. Iceland, on paper at least, doesn't sound like an obvious cradle for a fragrance house. But Fischersund leans directly into the island's grittier sensory palette. Cold air, wet earth, smoke, salt water and moss. The challenge, of course, is transforming those raw elements into something you actually want to wear.
0: We work with an Icelandic distiller called Hrindís. She lives in Borgarnes and she distills all the Icelandic oils. So we have Icelandic essential oils and then we have high quality fragrance oils. But what I feel is with these Icelandic oils, I think maybe because everything is growing up in such a cold climate, they all have this like kind of fresh, kind of cold high notes. But this is, of course, Jónsi's specialty is kind of finding the balance. Because like you said, like, you know, this scent of hot water in Iceland is sulfur and like nobody would want to wear that. And that's where Jónsi comes in. So, and it is beautiful, the connection between scent and music, because in perfumery, you have notes like in music, high notes like citrus, middle notes like lavender and bass notes like leather and tar. So you can really create symphonies with scents. And that's what how he thinks when he is doing these perfumes. It's all about, you know, finding a balance between all these different notes.
1: This connection between music and fragrance runs through everything the brand does. And it's less about traditional branding and more about conjuring an atmosphere or even a memory. The project is essentially a family collective. The siblings come from diverse backgrounds in music, visual art, and photography. Fischersund is the container that allows them to bring all of those disciplines together.
0: We're all artists in our own way. Like, we're musicians, perfumers, you know, photographers, visual artists. And always when we met for dinners and we're having a few glasses of red wine, we were always like, oh, it would be so perfect if we could create like a place where we could all come together and just like work together and combine all our different skill set. And when Jónsi moved to LA, this house was suddenly empty and we were like, oh, okay, let's do it. This is the chance. So we opened here in 2017 with like one perfume, number 23, music playing and art on the wall. And it is basically, the beauty of it is collaboration, like working alone versus working in a group. And of course, because we are family, we're really close, really good friends, there's like this trust. And we have very similar aesthetics, which is really good. But it's kind of, there are like endless ideas because like, okay, Jónsi shows us a scent and we're like, oh, wow, this reminds me of like this and that. And then, you know, we create like an artwork or a video piece. And then the guys come in and like, oh, like do music. And it's just like one medium like feeds the other. So it's like endless creativity. And And that was our dream, just to come together, create, put all our different skill sets together and, you know, travel the world together and have fun.
1: Most perfume retail can feel somewhat intimidating or even clinical. Fischersund feels more like a gallery or a listening room, a space that encourages visitors to sit, smell, to listen and to linger.
0: I would love for them to come in, slow down and kind of get connected with their intuition, because what we love showing people is the importance of the sense of smell. It's not just, you know, when you burn your toast or the milk is sour. The sense of smell is our oldest sense and is directly connected with our memories and emotions. So when you wake up to the amazingness of the sense of smell, like, I don't know, you suddenly there is like this wonder that happens in your everyday life. You're just like smelling and noticing, and you're never more in the now than the moment you're smelling and being aware.
1: The niche perfume market has become increasingly crowded of late, full of brands promising authenticity and storytelling. But all too often, those stories feel reverse engineered by a marketing department in Paris or New York. What makes Fischersund different is that the storytelling was there from the start. The perfumes emerge from the real textures of Icelandic life, such as old harbor workshops, wet moss, salty sea wind, and the grease of a bike chain on a teenage ride through small town streets. The inclusion of music isn't a branding exercise either. It's a window into how closely scent and sound are linked in the minds of the people who live here. For Confect Corner in Reykjavik, I'm Petri Burtsov.

0: And finally, to London, the Barbican in particular, where the Colombian artist Delcy Morales premieres her first sculpture in the UK with the Institute.
1: The project, Oregia, responds to the Barbican's iconic concrete architecture, carrying forward their commitment to commissioning beyond its gallery walls.
0: Hand-built from clay, soil, hay and plant seed, additionally combined with the scent of cinnamon and cloves, this engenders a sensory encounter that triggers emotions and memories, encouraging a more ethical relationship with what Morales calls the mother of all materials.
1: Confex Steph Chungu went to the Barbican to speak with Delcy, with the help from Delcy's translator, Devi.
2: El Barbican Center es una escultura maravillosa.
3: The Barbican Center has a marvelous architecture, and I was looking a lot at the materials that the Barbican Center is made out of. I look at the history of it, and particularly the concrete, the material of concrete, and I wanted to respond to it, but in particular to that masculinity in these materials.
2: Circular. Y dentro de este espacio tan fuerte.
4: And the concrete of the Barbican in connection with the forms of your sculpture, what was your discourse like? What was your thinking behind these materials when working on Oregia?
2: Para mí, esta plaza en particular donde iba a ir mi obra.
3: When I started to work with the Barbican Center, I looked at the plaza, at the main court, the Barbican Center, and I recognized this void. So I wanted to respond to that void. I wanted to put some sort of another void inside this void. So I responded to this brutalist architecture, embracing it, in a way, kissing it, kissing the void, somehow.
2: Brutalista está ocurriendo. El beso brutalista.
4: And this installation engages smell as a form as well, using cinnamon, cloves, natural earths. What can scent communicate that visual language can't with this installation?
2: No relacionamos el concreto con ningún olor.
3: So concrete, usually we don't associate concrete to a particular smell. Maybe when you open up a bag of concrete or of cement, you will have some sort of smell. But that in comparison with soil is a totally different experience because organic matter usually has a lot of smell. Cinnamon and cloves, all of that have very powerful scents that I am deeply interested on. So in a way, it's a form of responding to the absence of smell of concrete.
4: It smells very fresh. It has like a centering presence. It makes you feel still, if that makes sense in a way.
2: Sí, es el olor.
3: Of course, yes. The smell makes you still because you remember. Because you probably remember something that made you happy before, like the smell of the forest, or that dessert that your grandma made for you, or that your friend made for you.
2: ¿Qué hizo tu abuela o que tu compañera te hizo?
4: Your practice has minimalistic and abstract aesthetics. What connects them to your work?
2: En Origo, nada sobra.
3: At this work, nothing is extra. There's nothing decorating it. That is the essential message of it. Everything on it is essential and is needed. In that sense, it's a little bit like concrete. It's something that should feel as it is and nothing else. Somehow, I think this is a minimalistic brutalism.
4: Speaking of, this project marks the first use of the sculpture court in the Barbican in over a decade. How did that shape your approach to creating a communal space?
2: El Barbican es un lugar que te abraza.
3: Well, the Barbican Center is something that embraces community, embraces people from all over the world. And for a lot of people, it's their favorite place. When I talk to people, people often refer to it with so much affection, so much love. So in that sense, Origo, it's a work of art that comes from another dimension as well. It's somehow some sort of time travel. Origo is also something that refers to the caves, to the ancient times in which communities and people gather inside the caves to find protection. So in that sense, I see a connection.
4: Speaking of people, visitors are invited, roam the tunnels, touch the sculpture, basically become part of the ecosystem of your sculpture. How important is physical participation to your work?
2: Nosotros nos alimentamos de productos de la tierra.
3: And so we feed from soil products. Our life somehow depends on soil. We are, in that sense, we are earth. We are soil. So entering in the work is somehow the same thing like entering into matter and also entering into darkness. And that might operate in the sense of reminding us that we are part of nature. And that's something that becomes evident in the work.
4: Final question. How does Origo ask visitors to reconsider their relationship with soil and materials?
3: When visitors enter into the work of art, their own bodies will remember. It's some sort of a journey inwards.
0: That was Delcy Marola speaking to Confex Steph Chungu. Origo is presented at the Barbican until the 31st of July. And that's all for Confect Corner today. My thanks to Julian DeBias for joining me in the studio and to Michele Palik in Zurich. Confect Corner is produced and edited by Steph Chungu and Joanna Moser. Our thanks also to Laura Kramer in Zurich and to Hunter Wang for editing assistance. Remember to pick up a copy of the latest issue of Confect. It's on all good newsstands now. I'm Sophie Grove. Thanks for listening.
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6: Bienvenue to the Monocle Café in Paris. 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
5: Hello there, it's Emma Nelson here. Happy Midsummer's Day if you're in the Northern Hemisphere. This is Caroline Elvis.

0: Angel and Justice there on Monocle Radio. It's nearly 1400 here in London. What we learned on the way, so stay tuned to Monocle Radio.
1: You are listening to Monocle Radio in association with Chanel Watches. The silhouette of the J12 watch sets itself apart with its clean, precise lines. Yet, once worn, it is its softness that stands out. Polished with diamond powder, the highly resistant ceramic that adorns it entirely feels as smooth as silk against the skin. A sensory appeal, painstakingly perfected for over a quarter of a century, that reveals the watchmaking excellence of Chanel. An invincible softness that becomes one with whomever wears it. Chanel Watches, official timekeeper of Monocle Radio.
0: It's 2000 in Jakarta, 1600 in Kyiv, 1400 here in London, and 10 a.m. in Sao Paulo. That's the time on Monocle Radio, brought to you by Chanel Watches. It's Sunday the 21st of June and you're listening to Monocle Weekends with me, Emma Nelson, in London. Happy midsummer to you. If you're listening in Helsinki, the sun will not set until 10 to 11pm. So 10:49pm is your sunset this evening. We hope you enjoy 19 hours of daylight. In a moment, though, here on the radio, Andrew Muller will take us an alternative look at the news this week on what we learned. And then Tom Webb takes us to the Chinese city named after the fictional 1933 literary paradise of Shangri-La on Tall Stories. First, a look at the newspaper headlines. The headlines in El País America is Colombia votes between fear and anger. It's a presidential runoff today in Colombia. It says the far-right candidate is the favourite in a presidential election where the anti-establishment vote carries particular weight. The Guardian has an assessment of Brexit 10 years on. It says two-thirds of EU citizens would back Britain rejoining the bloc, while most UK voters say Brexit has been bad for the issues they care about and want closer ties, include levels of integration. Ekaterini out of Athens has this astonishing story about a planned summer and music theatre festival in central Athens has been cancelled hours before its launch after critics complained that the temporary venue built to host events clashed with its surroundings. And the Times here in London says jellycats and geraniums while middle-class thieves are targeting garden centres. It says barbecues, tools and soft toys are disappearing at the rate of £15 million a year, forcing bosses to retaliate with advanced security such as facial recognition in your garden centre. And that's what the papers are talking about today. It's time now for what we learned.
2: We learned this week more of the strange inadvertent genius of US President Donald Trump for confecting accidental metaphors for his own administration.
3: The reflecting pool has turned into a hotbed of activity. We have crews behind me that are using vacuums to suction up the algae that has accumulated and turned the reflecting pool from the blue, clear water to now a very murky green.
2: We learned, yes, that the man who got elected promising to drain the swamp has instead installed one where the Lincoln Memorial reflecting pool used to be. We learned that the $14.2 million of taxpayers' money that Trump had spent on painting the pool dark blue, awarded incidentally in a no-bid contract to a company which had previously worked on the president's golf courses, but there is almost certainly nothing whatsoever suspicious about that, had had precisely the opposite effect upon algae to that which Trump might have hoped for, prompting drastic action.
3: We also saw crews earlier today dumping in gallon after gallon of hydrogen peroxide into the water.
2: Not the first time Donald Trump has attempted to remedy an awkward cosmetic issue with hydrogen peroxide, am I right? It's a joke about his hair, and an extremely good one. Tough crowd. We learned, relatedly, that presidential birthday celebrations might have come down a notch or two in the style, grace, and general pizzazz departments across the last half dozen decades or so from this.
4: Happy birthday, Mr.
2: to this.
4: And lastly, Michelle Obama is a man. Am I right, America?
2: We learned, yes, that President Trump's insistence on spending his 80th birthday watching sweaty men wrestling in a cage beneath a stars and stripes spangled contraption towering over what used to be the South Lawn of the White House had proved every bit as stately and dignified as might have been predicted.
5: The fights took place in an eight-sided cage beneath a massive canopy known as the Claw.
2: Verily, it was like that time Franklin Roosevelt held a monster truck's tug-of-war in the Rose Garden, or Dwight Eisenhower installed a mechanical bull in the Lincoln bedroom. But we learned just how important a moment in the history of the Republic staging an Ultimate Fighting Championship fixture in the White House grounds had been, and we learned this from Marco Rubio, a man whose long ago expressed wish of one day becoming U.S. Secretary of State clearly caused a monkey's paw to twitch somewhere.
6: When President Kennedy announced that we were going to put a man on the moon and return him safely to the Earth, no one thought that was possible, and we did it. We are a nation founded on doing what no one else dared to do, and no one else aspired to do. And at some level, that's what this whole company, what UFC has been.
2: One giant leap from the top rope for mankind. Is that anything? But we learned that even while enjoying all of the above, there were also fireworks and a flypast, though no word as yet as to whether birthday party guests were given a little slice of cake to take home in a bag. The president had also found time to deliver in the war in the Persian Gulf the result he had long promised. Abject capitulation, utter humiliation, a generational reduction in strength and credibility. And remember, he never said whose. How weird does it sound if we play the Marine Corps march backwards to cleverly signify shambolic retreat? Yeah, that's just a din. Stick with what we had. We learned, anyway, that after nearly 4 months of war, hundreds of American casualties, thousands of Iranian casualties, an expenditure of tens of billions of American taxpayers' dollars, barely countable damage to the global economy, and, we do not for one second doubt, an amount of careful strategizing and mature reflection, the president had decided that, you know what, it's not really that big a deal if Iran has ballistic missiles after all. Everyone else has. Who cares?
7: I said, well, what am I going to do? Am I going to let Saudi Arabia have missiles, but they can't have them? Yes, sir. Doesn't work that way, you know?
2: And we learned that a bit of enriched uranium isn't really a thing between friends anyway.
7: It is a little hard, though, when you say that somebody wants it, other people have it, other adjoining states have it, and you're not letting them have it for purposes of electricity and things like that. It's always a little tough. You have to use a little common sense.
2: And it's probably not worth the hassle of going and getting it.
7: You could make the case, why are you even bothering? Because it's not really valuable. It's, you know, it's probably $500,000 worth. It's not very valuable, sir.
2: And that, at any rate, we learned the people running Iran, whoever indeed they at this point even are not such bad guys once you get to know them.
7: We're dealing with people that I think are very rational people, and they were nice to deal with. They were strong people, smart people.
2: Even if they are, we learned, a little bit backward.
7: Frankly, you know, they have, in one way, a primitive culture.
2: Like they probably celebrate their leader's birthday by encouraging muscle-bound oafs to punch each other unconscious in some sort of Mad Max bouncy castle or something. But we learned that even while playing, and obviously very much not in any way losing this complicated game of six-dimensional geostrategic chess, the president had not lost sight of what really matters.
8: About Greenland, sir?
7: About who?
8: Greenland? Did you talk about Greenland?
7: No, we didn't discuss Greenland.
8: Not at all?
7: I should discuss Greenland.
2: Aside from anything else, round about now, what with one thing and another, Greenland would probably fancy its chances. For Monocle Radio, I'm Andrew Muller.
0: Thank you, Andrew. And another instalment airs at 7 a.m. London time on The Globalist every Friday right here on Monocle Radio. It's time now to delve into the city we live in. This is Tall Stories.
9: Until recently, Shangri-La was merely a fictional ideal of an earthly paradise, as described in the 1933 James Hilton novel Lost Horizon. But after China renamed a city in its Yunnan province after this made-up utopia in 2014, tourists have been encouraged to find their own version of Eden in the Tibetan mountains. You're listening to Tall Stories, a Monocle production brought to you by the team behind The Urbanist. I'm Andrew Tuck. In this episode, Tom Webb takes us to the now very real Shangri-La to sort fact from fiction.
10: On an ancient tea trading route connecting China and Tibet, you may discover Shangri-La. Formerly called Zhongdian almost 25 years ago, the Chinese government changed its name to the fictitious Tibetan town from James Hilton's 1933 utopian novel Lost Horizon. Though this was a move largely to promote tourism in the region, with its dramatic landscapes, monasteries and culture, many would certainly label it a paradise. Indeed, to this day, its monastery is its biggest draw, an important pilgrimage site and home to more than 700 monks. Song Zanlin Monastery, often called Little Potala Palace, it is the largest Tibetan Buddhist monastery in Yunnan, first built in 1679. At the foot of its 150 stairs from the main entrance area up to the main assembly hall, I met Shangri-La local and hotel group Songsam's tour guide Kieran. At an altitude of 3,400 meters, we took things slowly.
11: This monastery, it is a center of the Tibetan Buddhism, and it is the biggest monastery in the Yunnan province. There is someone who called this monastery as a small Potala Palace in Tibet. So it looks like Potala. This monastery, it's been like 300 years and he faced the cultural revolutions and the issues during happening in these areas. So it's also united the minorities around this monastery. The monks, the gurus, they got the really high power to deal with the problems. They used to set their government in their monastery. And in the history, they help lots of people, the poor people, the rich people, and they look the people equally and to help them.
10: Inside, 108 columns support gilded ceilings, magnificent frescoes depict Buddhist legends, and exquisite golden Buddha sculptures line the halls. The air is filled with the scent of incense and the sound of prayer, adding to its already mythical setting. For pilgrims wanting a taste of luxury in the mountains, there is only one place to stay. With no televisions, limited Wi-Fi, and ultra-remote locations, Songsam hotels are sanctuaries offering luxury through giving guests less but time to switch off. In Shangri-La stands the very first Songsam property in a traditional Tibetan farming village. The building uses traditional Tibetan construction methods, including thick stone and earth walls and intricate mortise and tenon wood joinery without nails. Interiors feature authentic tanka paintings, handcrafted carpets, antique Tibetan furniture, and copperwork, all sourced locally. It's where I caught up with Solomon Mahan, Group Vice President of Songsam.
12: Our group, we started 24 years ago. So we developed everything for 24 years. So we adapt all the international standard, including the architecture and the interior design and what we use, what we eat. But how we keep the way we are, because we use local people. 95% of our staff are local. We have 1,600 staffs together, and 95% of them are local. So if you have all the local people surrounding work for you, then you kept everything the same. We have 18 different lodges along the Himalayas. So people come from all over the world, come to join the Himalaya to see the snow mountains, to go into the monastery with the monks, to experience the culture. It's preserved for years, maybe for decades, for 100 years. So that's the reason it's kept the same way when people doing the whole day. For example, now is the winter time. Winter time to me is the perfect timing to go to Tibet or the Tibetan region. Now, because everybody, the nomad people come down from the mountains because of the weather, and the agriculture is stopped, everything, because it's covered by snow. So people have nothing to do but weddings and festivals. Now China opened the visa-free issue for the, I think, whole Europe. And after pandemic and people starting to travel, so this is a good thing for us. And we want more international travelers to come to Tibet to see. And now you have better standards of the lodging and the food quality is good. And we have Tibetan people who speak English, English-speaking guide to welcome you guys.
10: More than just a place to stay, the mountain hotels act as bases for immersion in the Tibetan cultural regions of Western China, with some guests staying over a month at a time to paint, walk, and participate in guided wellness experiences. Whatever you consider to be your Shangri-La, you can almost certainly discover a version of it here.

0: Cool Stories is a Monocle production from the team behind The Urbanist. 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I'm Andrew Tuck. Goodbye, and thank you for listening, city lovers.
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2: I mean, it's one of the best things about owning the brand outright and not having to worry about investors is that, you know, if we want to have girls smoking all over the pyjamas, we can. If we want to, you know, we can do naughty things and we can still have a bit of that rebel spirit.
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1: Hello, that's Emma Nelson here, taking you to Canada for some music. 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

0: it goes. My therapist told me that I should tell you the truth, and you're still angry. So sometimes I feel like I still should have lied. I tell you the truth because I care, but I also lie to you because I care. But if I tell you the truth, I guess I can sleep better at night. But then it looks like I don't care because I'm telling you the truth. I mean, I guess I'm just not a... Everybody hates when they get to that part when they realize that I don't want to tell you I don't care, but if it seems like I don't care, it doesn't mean I don't care. It just looks like I don't care. Because my emotions have been sanded off. I live in LA, sweetie. What do you expect?
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Chevy. Never since the lockdown. She been feeling real pretty, Miss Independent. بتحبني.

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0: Disease and Theodora there on Monocle Radio. That track was called Melodrama. It's nearly 1500 here in London. The Curator is up next.
1: You're listening to Monocle Radio in association with Chanel Watches. 7 times stronger than steel, the J12 ceramic is unmatched in its resistance to abrasions over time. Yet its greatest strength lies in its softness. Polished with diamond powder, it feels as smooth as silk against the skin. Combined with the Calibre 12.1 manufacturer movement, the exceptional material embodies all the expertise and cutting-edge technology of Chanel watchmaking. An invincible softness that becomes one with whomever wears it. Chanel Watches, official timekeeper of Monocle Radio.
0: It's 2200 in Manila, 1700 in Moscow, 1500 here in London, and 8 a.m. in Calgary. That's the time on Monocle Radio, brought to you by Chanel Watches. Hello there, this is Monocle Weekend with me, Emma Nelson. I'll be with you from London for just under an hour. In a moment, we'll be looking at the best of Monocle Radio from the last 7 days in The Curator. But first, a look at the newspaper headlines. The headlines in El País America is Colombia votes between fear and anger. It's a presidential runoff today in Colombia. It says the far-right candidate is the favourite in a presidential election where the anti-establishment vote carries particular weight. The Guardian has an assessment of Brexit 10 years on. It says two-thirds of EU citizens would back Britain rejoining the bloc, while most UK voters say Brexit has been bad for the issues they care about and want closer ties, include levels of integration. Ekaterini out of Athens has this astonishing story about a planned summer and music theatre festival in central Athens has been cancelled hours before its launch after critics complained that the temporary venue built to host events clashed with its surroundings. And the Times here in London says jellycats and geraniums, while middle-class thieves are targeting garden centres. It says barbecues, tools and soft toys are disappearing at the rate of £15 million a year, forcing bosses to retaliate with advanced security such as facial recognition in your garden centre. And that's what the papers are talking about today. It's time now for The Curator.
2: Hello and welcome to The Curator on Monocle Radio with me, Chris Chermak. Over the next 60 minutes, we'll bring you some of the very best interviews and reports from the past week of coverage here on Monocle Radio. We've got highlights from our studios here at Midori House and from around the world. This week,
3: when they stopped the subsidy for battery electric vehicles, the battery electric vehicle market came to a screaming halt.
2: How to make electric vehicles more affordable? We'll be discussing that with Skoda CEO Klaus Zelma. And we'll hear from the Thai musician Notep.
4: You're trusting the moment, trusting your skill set, your body, your vocal to do its job. And with that trust, the magic comes out.
2: All that and much, much more over the next hour here on The Curator with me, Chris Chermak. Welcome to this week's edition of The Curator. We'll begin this week's show with Andrew Muller's weekly musings. Here is what we learned.
5: We learned this week more of the strange inadvertent genius of US President Donald Trump for confecting accidental metaphors for his own administration.
6: The reflecting pool has turned into a hotbed of activity. We have crews behind me that are using vacuums to suction up the algae that has accumulated and turned the reflecting pool from the blue, clear water to now a very murky, green.
5: We learned, yes, that the man who got elected promising to drain the swamp has instead installed one where the Lincoln Memorial reflecting pool used to be. We learned that the $14.2 million of taxpayers' money that Trump had spent on painting the pool dark blue, awarded, incidentally, in a no-bid contract to a company which had previously worked on the president's golf courses, but there is almost certainly nothing whatsoever suspicious about that, had had precisely the opposite effect upon algae to that which Trump might have hoped for, prompting drastic action.
6: We also saw crews earlier today dumping in gallon after gallon of hydrogen peroxide into the water.
5: Not the first time Donald Trump has attempted to remedy an awkward cosmetic issue with hydrogen peroxide, am I right? It's a joke about his hair, and an extremely good one. Tough crowd. We learned, relatedly, that presidential birthday celebrations might have come down a notch or two in the style, grace, and general pizzazz departments across the last half dozen decades or so from this.
7: Happy birthday, Mr. President. Happy birthday to you.
5: To this.
8: And lastly, Michelle Obama is a man. Am I right, America?
5: We learned, yes, that President Trump's insistence on spending his 80th birthday watching sweaty men wrestling in a cage beneath a stars and stripes spangled contraption towering over what used to be the South Lawn of the White House had proved every bit as stately and dignified as might have been predicted.
9: The fights took place in an eight-sided cage beneath a massive canopy known as the Claw.
5: Verily, it was like that time Franklin Roosevelt held a monster truck's tug-of-war in the Rose Garden, or Dwight Eisenhower installed a mechanical bull in the Lincoln bedroom. But we learned just how important a moment in the history of the Republic staging an ultimate fighting championship fixture in the White House grounds had been, and we learned this from Marco Rubio, a man whose long ago expressed wish of one day becoming U.S. Secretary of State clearly caused a monkey's paw to twitch somewhere.
10: When President Kennedy announced that we were going to put a man on the moon and return him safely to the Earth, no one thought that was possible, and we did it. We are a nation founded on doing what no one else dared to do, and no one else aspired to do. And at some level, that's what this whole company, what UFC has been.
5: One giant leap from the top rope for mankind. Is that anything? But we learned that even while enjoying all of the above, there were also fireworks and a flypast, though no word as yet as to whether birthday party guests were given a little slice of cake to take home in a bag. The president had also found time to deliver in the war in the Persian Gulf the result he had long promised. Abject capitulation, utter humiliation, a generational reduction in strength and credibility. And remember, he never said whose. How weird does it sound if we play the Marine Corps march backwards to cleverly signify shambolic retreat? Yeah, that's just a din. Stick with what we had. We learned, anyway, that after nearly 4 months of war, hundreds of American casualties, thousands of Iranian casualties, an expenditure of tens of billions of American taxpayers' dollars, barely countable damage to the global economy, and, we do not for one second doubt, an amount of careful strategizing and mature reflection, the president had decided that, you know what, it's not really that big a deal if Iran has ballistic missiles after all. Everyone else has. Who cares?
11: I said, well, what am I going to do? Am I going to let Saudi Arabia have missiles, but they can't have them? Yes, sir. Doesn't work that way, you know?
5: And we learned that a bit of enriched uranium isn't really a thing between friends anyway.
11: It is a little hard, though, when you say that somebody wants it, other people have it, other adjoining states have it, and you're not letting them have it for purposes of electricity and things like that. It's always a little tough. You have to use a little common sense.
5: And it's probably not worth the hassle of going and getting it.
11: You could make the case, why are you even bothering? Because it's not really valuable. It's, you know, it's probably $500,000 worth. It's not very valuable, sir.
5: And that, at any rate, we learned the people running Iran, whoever indeed they at this point even are not such bad guys once you get to know them.
11: We're dealing with people that I think are very rational people. And they were
12: nice to deal with. They were strong people, smart people.
5: Even if they are, we learned, a little bit backward.
11: Frankly, you know, they have, in one way, a primitive culture.
5: Like they probably celebrate their leader's birthday by encouraging muscle-bound oafs to punch each other unconscious in some sort of Mad Max bouncy castle or something. But we learned that even while playing, and obviously very much not in any way losing this complicated game of six-dimensional geostrategic chess, the president had not lost sight of what really matters.
13: About Greenland, sir?
11: About who?
13: Greenland? Did you talk about Greenland?
11: No, we didn't discuss Greenland.
13: Not at all?
11: I should discuss Greenland.
5: Aside from anything else, roundabout now, what with one thing and another, Greenland would probably fancy its chances. For Monocle Radio, I'm Andrew Miller.
2: Thank you very much, Andrew. This is The Curator. Well, next here on The Curator, we turn to a highlight from this week's edition of The Urbanist, where the team checked in with Monocle's Toronto correspondent to take the temperature of the city after they hosted Canada's opening game of this year's FIFA Men's World Cup last week. Thomas Lewis reports.
14: It doesn't get better than this. We have a lot of excited Canadian fans.
15: I got goosebumps. We've been waiting for this for so long.
16: Most of my friends don't follow the team. They kind of laugh at us. They rather support England and all that. I said I'd rather die than wear somebody else's jersey, but that's me.
17: We've been waiting 23 years of our lives to see this and be here, and this is amazing.
18: Well, it definitely feels pretty magic so far. I've spoken to friends who live in different bits of the city. Toronto has quite a big footprint along the shore of Lake Ontario. And wherever you are, it seems, the answer is the same, that there really is this pretty beguiling, festive spirit that has seeped into lots of different bits of the city after a build-up that really was quite subdued. I think things like wrangles over ticket prices or some of the demands that FIFA was making of some of Canada's two host cities, and also the way that the build-up had played out south of the border in the US. I think that had sapped people's excitement a little bit. But now that the games have begun and that Canadians have seen the Canadian team play their first match in Toronto, that's all ebbed away. And people are kind of thrilled, it feels to me, that the world has rolled into town for the World Cup this time around. It's been lovely to see different bits of the city activated in different ways, in formal ones and in less formal ways too. Toronto's public library network, for example, which is one of the best used city library networks anywhere in North America, they're offering free screenings of all of Canada's games throughout this World Cup. Also at Nathan Phillips Square, which is the main plaza in front of Toronto's famous City Hall building, those curving mid-century towers, well, that's been transformed into a football pitch throughout the duration of the tournament. And the University of Toronto, its lovely picturesque main quadrangle, that's been transformed into a public screening space as well. And there was a really lovely moment a couple of nights ago when the Toronto Symphony Orchestra was playing a concert in one of the concert halls in Toronto, but that was being live streamed onto the screens in Sankofa Square, which is often described as Toronto's answer to Times Square in New York. So you had this remarkable sight of lots of people dressed in Canada red watching one of Canada's best orchestras serenading them from a concert hall elsewhere in the city. So it's all felt pretty special so far. And I think it's fair to say there is a romance in Toronto for the World Cup, a deeper sort of emotional relationship that predates its hosting of World Cup games this time around, because more than half the population in Toronto was born somewhere else. So whenever a World Cup rolls around, someone will be cheering for some team somewhere in the city, no matter who's playing. So it does feel pretty special the World Cup is actually here. Oh, and an honourable mention too to Alanis Morissette, who was an inspired choice to sing the national anthem ahead of Canada's first game here in Toronto of this World Cup. She did a fantastic job, did herself proud, did the country proud. Really, it was magic.

0: Thomas Lewis with that report from the World Cup hosting city of Toronto. You're listening to The Curator on Monocle Radio with me, Chris Chermak. On last weekend's edition of Meet the Writers, Georgina Godwin met the winners of the 2026 Women's Prize for Fiction and Nonfiction. Established in 1996, the prize supports and awards literature written by women released over the past year. This year, the awards went to two debut authors, Virginia Evans for The Correspondent and Lise Doucette for The Finest Hotel in Kabul. As the BBC's chief international correspondent and senior presenter, Doucette has covered many conflicts globally, especially in Afghanistan. She drew on her time in the infamous Intercontinental Hotel for her debut novel. Doucette writes in detail about the staff of the Intercontinental and how they've prevailed throughout Afghanistan's turbulent history, from former US President Joe Biden's withdrawal of assistance to the Taliban regaining control. Georgina was joined by Lise following the winner's ceremony to discuss her debut novel.
1: When I first went back to the hotel, and of course some of the people I'd known for decades because of having stayed there and having kept going back to the hotel at times of great history, and history kept happening in Afghanistan and in Kabul. And so I went and had to sort of ask their permission, and the oldest character in the book, Hazrat, who's 70-something, couldn't believe his good fortune, because for him, he was the one who had been trained by the proper Intercontinental, and he would tell anyone who listened, even if he didn't want to listen, that he was a real Intercontinental person. And in our first meeting, he actually mimicked. He remembered to me, he told me the story about how the rich tourists in their white shirts and skirts would nonchalantly throw this towel, white, soft, plush, the kind of towels Monocle Radio's staying at the front. See, even Stephanie, the producer, is laughing now. Towels, they define the hotel. Because for him, the towels represented, it oozed luxury, sophistication. It wasn't his world. But he became, you know, he became first a waiter, and then he became a housekeeper. And he remembered that world, and he missed that world, and he still drew authority and pride and honor from, and the others as well. And I was so stunned. This was a time when I started doing my research where Kabul was awash with money, corruption, luxury, bulletproof SUVs, sedans going through the streets of Kabul, money, money, money, however you could get it. And here are these people working at the hotel. They had began at the hotel decades earlier as teenagers, cycling up the pine-covered hill to work and cycling back down the pine-covered hill to home. They were still driving their bicycles. And I thought, wow. And I can still have that feeling when I'm standing in the hotel. And I thought, I want people to know about you. I want people to see all of... And I thought at that time, will I find the words to convey your bearing, your dignity, your dedication to your work? And they would say to me with such conviction, Lise, this is the most beautiful hotel in the world. Now, never mind, they'd never been in any other hotel in the world, but they loved it. And I would say to my Afghan colleague, and I must emphasize that for me, this journey was all about also working with an Afghan colleague, Mahfouz Zubaydi, who started out when we met, was a shoeshine boy in Kabul, and now he's the BBC's senior Afghan producer. There you get a story about the great American historian of Afghanistan, Louis Dupre, sociologist, described Afghans as maximizers, grabbing opportunities with both hands. And I'd say, Mahfouz, they keep saying that this hotel is like their own home. Do you think they're saying that to make me feel, because they know I'm writing this book? He goes, no, Lise, they really feel, I talked to Miss Lehana, just like our own home. And so I was also touched by how they felt about this hotel. And don't you love hotels? Come on, Georgina, we've seen each other in a few hotels. We had a few hotels in our time. They just have this mystery about the hotels. And what I also really love is these rituals and routines, the minutiae of life, about a steaming cup of tea with cardamom, the luscious pieces of cake, all these little deep routines and rituals, habits and days go on in the midst of these great sweeping moments of history, in the moments of danger, literally knocking on the door. And yet they just keep, waiters keep waiting, bellboys keep lugging luggage up and down the stairs, housekeepers still keep snapping sheets across the bed. bed. And it is that daily, that everydayness in the midst of extraordinary, not everyday. I love that as well. Yeah. I love that as well. In the same way that August the 15th to 21 in the hotel, the headline was not that the Taliban had come to Kabul. It was, Lise, the bride, she didn't change from her green dress to her white dress. The Taliban came to the hotel. They didn't eat the food. Can you believe that? They didn't eat the food. Because if you're in a hotel, what's the headline? That the wedding at lunchtime was shattered. Yeah. They didn't eat the food.
2: So you sat down to write this, and as you said, you had no idea whether you could.
1: Yeah.
2: Now you have. It's won this extraordinary prize.
1: Yes, special, yes.
2: How does this change how you think about the future?
1: We say in journalism, you're only as good as your next story. That I've managed to, I still walk down the street and think, did I finish that book? Is there something? I literally do. Like, it's a miracle. I don't know how I did it because there was so little time and so many major world events. And while I can sometimes miss small stories, I can't miss the big ones. And they have been earth-shaking stories ever since I signed this book contract. But of course, every new book is a new challenge, first of all, to find, again, a story to tell that I have the authority and the interest and the ability to write it, people to share their stories. And again, the most important thing right now is, what is the conceit? What is the prism? How can I tell a story which will draw people in rather than turning them away? They have to, as Margaret Atwood says, you know, will they keep reading beyond five pages? They have to keep turning the pages to get to the end of the book. And I need to find the time as well. I said to my editor, Rowan, I said, you know, if the book had been published this year, it would have been a very different kind of promotion, because my life has been a blur with the war against Iran, with Israel and the United States, Strait of Hormuz. It's just been unrelenting. I just had this, God created this little window for me to do my day job and to do the book, to finish the book and promote the book last year. So I do think about the next one, but it will be the same kind of, oh my God, the doubts don't go away. You still have to, it's up to the readers, isn't it? Which is why in my speech I said, in order for there to be writers, there have to be readers. You need both of them. And that's the beauty. The book will only really come to life and be loved, will be read, if there's both writers and readers.
0: That was the journalist and author Lise Doucette speaking with Georgina Godwin for last weekend's edition of Meet the Writers. Next, we'll turn to Tall Stories, where this week Tom Webb took us to the Chinese city named after the fictional 1933 literary paradise of Shangri-La to sort fact from fiction.
3: On an ancient tea trading route connecting China and Tibet, you may discover Shangri-La. Formerly called Zhongdian almost 25 years ago, the Chinese government changed its name to the fictitious Tibetan town from James Hilton's 1933 utopian novel Lost Horizon. Though this was a move largely to promote tourism in the region, with its dramatic landscapes, monasteries and culture, many would certainly label it a paradise. Indeed, to this day, its monastery is its biggest draw, an important pilgrimage site and home to more than 700 monks. Song Zanlin Monastery, often called Little Potala Palace, it is the largest Tibetan Buddhist monastery in Yunnan, first built in 1679. At the foot of its 150 stairs from the main entrance area up to the main assembly hall, I met Shangri-La local and hotel group Songsam's tour guide Kieran. At an altitude of 3,400 metres, we took things slowly.
4: This monastery, it is a centre of the Tibetan Buddhism, and it is the biggest monastery in the Yunnan province. There is someone who called this monastery as a small Potala Palace in Tibet. So it looks like Potala. This monastery, it's been like 300 years, and he faced the cultural revolutions and the issues during have been in these areas. So it's also united the minorities around this monastery. The monks, the gurus, they got the really high power to deal with the problems. They used to set their government in their monastery. And in the history, they helped lots of people the poor people, the rich people, and they look the people equally and to help them.
3: Inside, 108 columns support gilded ceilings. Magnificent frescoes depict Buddhist legends, and exquisite golden Buddha sculptures line the halls. The air is filled with the scent of incense and the sound of prayer, adding to its already mythical setting. For pilgrims wanting a taste of luxury in the mountains, there is only one place to stay. With no televisions, limited Wi-Fi, and ultra-remote locations, Songsam hotels are sanctuaries offering luxury through giving guests less but time to switch off. In Shangri-La stands the very first Songsam property in a traditional Tibetan farming village. The building uses traditional Tibetan construction methods, including thick stone and earth walls and intricate mortise and tenon wood joinery without nails. Interiors feature authentic Tanka paintings, handcrafted carpets, antique Tibetan furniture, and copperwork, all sourced locally. It's where I caught up with Solomon Mahan, Group Vice President of Songsam.
5: Our group, we started 24 years ago. So we developed everything for 24 years. So we adapt all the international standard, including the architecture and the interior design and what we use, what we eat. But how we keep the way we are, because we use local people. 95% of our staff are local. We have 1,600 staffs together, and 95% of them are local. So if you have all the local people surrounding work for you, then you keep everything the same. We have 18 different lodges along the Himalayas. So people come from all over the world, come to join the Himalaya to see the snow mountains, to go into the monastery with the monks, to experience the culture. It's preserved for years, maybe for decades, for 100 years. So that's the reason it's kept the same way when people doing the whole day. For example, now is the winter time. Winter time, to me, is the perfect timing to go to Tibet or the Tibetan region. Now, because everybody, the nomad people come down from the mountains because of the weather, and the agriculture is stopped, everything, because it's covered by snow. So people have nothing to do but weddings and festivals. Now China opened the visa-free issue for the, I think, whole Europe. And after pandemic and people starting to travel, so this is a good thing for us. And we want more international travelers to come to Tibet to see. And now you have better standards of the lodging and the food quality is good. And we have Tibetan people who speak English, English-speaking guide to welcome you guys.
3: More than just a place to stay, the mountain hotels act as bases for immersion in the Tibetan cultural regions of Western China, with some guests staying over a month at a time to paint, walk, and participate in guided wellness experiences. Whatever you consider to be your Shangri-La, you can almost certainly discover a version of it here.
0: Tom Webb with that report. And still to come here on The Curator, Klaus Selma, CEO of Škoda, discusses the challenges to develop an electric car for a brand that prides itself on affordability. We'll also stop off in Switzerland for Art Basel, and we'll meet the Thai musician, producer and environmentalist Notep. Stay tuned.
6: Craft matters in small ways, like how a coffee is brewed, and in not so small ways, like how your money is cared for, which is why for 160 years, UBS has elevated banking to a craft, tailoring unique strategies that combine human expertise with the latest technologies, all happening across 24 time zones and 12 key financial hubs, with you at the heart of it all. UBS, banking is our craft.
0: You're with The Curator, our weekly highlights show here on Monocle Radio. I'm Chris Chermak. Electric cars were supposed to be the savior of our climate, but getting them introduced on our roads and taken up by consumers has proved more of a challenge than many policymakers will have been hoping. That's partly down to cost, as European car makers especially have struggled to bring down prices, while China, which is producing cheap cars by the dozens, faces high tariffs to protect home markets in the Western world from losing out. Well, for Monday's edition of The Briefing, I met with Klaus Zelmer, CEO of Škoda. He's fresh off winning an auto car league.

0: I think the biggest challenge is really managing the transition between different drivetrains. And a couple of years ago, a typical automotive manager would claim that, you know, within the next couple of years, everything will be electric. Now, that has not happened, as we all know. I think the speed of transformation is not what we presumed it would be 5 years ago. In other words, at the end of the day, it's individual consumers making individual decisions based on their usage profiles, their habits, their sentiment, their psychological barriers, talking about range anxiety, and so on and so forth. So the transformation between different drivetrain technologies is a bigger challenge than just building a battery electric vehicle, because, for example, with Škoda, we now have the biggest portfolio we have ever had, with mild hybrid options, with a hybrid option, with a plug-in hybrid option, and with a battery electric vehicle option, plus all-wheel drive, diesel engines. So it's a hugely complex portfolio that you have to have in the market in order to serve consumers' individual preferences. And this is what Škoda has decided to do 4 or 5 years ago, that we want to have a wide footprint, a wide portfolio, in order to capture a big audience. And as I said initially, coming from being number 10 4 years ago to now being number 2 shows that this portfolio and the bandwidth of the portfolio is the prerequisite in order to really capture a big target audience in Europe.
1: To what extent does government support come into that for you as the head of a private car company, obviously, but within this transition, there needs to be a certain amount, perhaps, of government support. We're seeing in Germany, there has been once reintroduced again this year, a certain amount of subsidies for electric cars. How important is that to help with this transition?
0: Any government support, of course, is useful in order to drive into the right direction, possibly accelerating if it's applied and rolled out consistently and sustainably. And you just mentioned Germany. When they stopped the subsidy for battery electric vehicles, the battery electric vehicle market came to a screaming halt overnight, basically, which was a massive problem for everybody who had a stake in the business, whether it's charging infrastructure companies, electricity companies, suppliers, or car manufacturers. These sort of distortions are more harmful than the benefit of subsidies or help from the government. The general help from the government is to establish an infrastructure that takes away range anxiety from users of car, of battery electric vehicles, and an electricity price that is stable and low. This is the main request that I would have as a CEO of a car manufacturer here in Europe, and that, of course, rolled out consistently, sustainably across Europe. Because the other distorting fact is that we have penalties if you miss your CO2 target, pan-European, but there's no pan-European plan for anything supporting that, be it subsidies or infrastructure or electricity price. However, if you happen to take the prerequisites to sell battery electric vehicles in Norway, you will find out that it's possible to get to 100%, but we know how it is possible. The energy price is much lower, the charging infrastructure is one of the most dense one in Europe, and if you happen to buy a battery electric vehicle, you don't pay VAT, which takes away 21% of the original price. If you then register that car versus an ICE car, you pay 10 times as much registration tax for an ICE car. And then you take another car further down south, another country. There's practically no support for anything. This is a free choice, free flow market where consumer sentiment will then gravitate towards conventional technologies. And I can talk about our home country, the Czech Republic, was still below 5% battery electric vehicles. So you have these extremes, and you're coming back to your question. In one country, you have the full Monty and the battery electric vehicles are where they are in Norway. And then you have other countries such as the Czech Republic or Italy, as an example, and other cars further east from that, where the pickup of battery electric vehicle sales is not as strong as we need it in order to be CO2 compliant. But that said, with Škoda, we now have the Elroq being a very successful player in the market. The Enyaq, already established player, we have just introduced the Epiq, which is the most affordable one in our lineup of battery electric vehicles. And we're going to bring the Peak, which is a 7-seater SUV battery electric vehicle that we will introduce next month. So this gives us confidence and, of course, CO2.

0: compliance is not to put a question mark behind. Yeah? This is a given, and we will do everything to comply. And at the moment, with the sales rate of our BEVs, we can be optimistic.
1: I did want to ask you also about China, if I could, because this is something you've commented on before as well. And I think it's interesting that you have said that there needs to be, yes, maybe a level playing field, but also you need European car makers to be able to stand on their own 2 feet. So what is your view of tariffs on Chinese electric vehicles coming into Europe at this point? Is it helpful or does it create a bit of complacency?
0: No, it creates a little pause and nothing more than that. Because what Chinese companies then do is invest into Europe, which might be part of the master plan. But if you look at Europe and you put some pins into Europe where Chinese manufacturers have either already started building cars or have published to invest into production plants, they're coming. So if the tariffs did anything, they gave us a little break. That's no reason to be complacent about anything. We have to do our homework. This is a competitive industry, and it's always been. You know, Škoda, 130 years. For 130 years, it was very competitive. And I think we're in a strong position because it's more than a car. It's also everything around the car. It's the whole value chain down to your moment of truth when you buy a car, when you get it serviced with a dealer network that is of help, that Škoda is proud to say there's a human touch in our ownership experience with Škoda vehicles, which is really important, sets us apart from other manufacturers. And as I said before, being number two in Europe is nothing to get complacent about. If anything, it's something where you have to say, I want to defend my title. I want to stay amongst the top three with all the competitors coming in into Europe, then without any tariffs, because they will produce their cars in Europe.
1: That was Klaus Zelma, CEO of Czech carmaker Škoda, speaking to me earlier this week. Well, next we head to one northern Swiss city, which has long been a magnet for curators, collectors, creatives, and the curious. Art Basel, which first opened its doors in 1970, was this year showcasing over 200 prominent galleries and over 4,000 artists from across the world. The fair officially began on Thursday, but ahead of the VIP days, Emma Nelson spoke to the CEO of Art Basel, Noah Horowitz, about what to expect from this year's fair, the highlights and his favorites. She began by asking him what visitors could expect from the 56th edition of the fair.
2: It's the biggest fair we run, over 43 countries represented. We're really excited this year. There's a lot of new things. We've introduced an initiative called Basel Exclusive, in which we're asking galleries, and over 80% of the galleries in the fair have agreed to participate, to hold back work from their previews that they send out now in advance of the fair, to only present them for the first time on site at the fair, sort of going back more an old school return to the way fairs used to be run pre-digitization. So that's a really exciting new initiative. Unlimited should be great this year, our sector for large-scale sculpture. We're thrilled to welcome Ruba Katrib, who's chief curator at MoMA PS1. It's her first Unlimited with us. Steffi Hessler, who's the director of the Swiss Institute, also has a great show on here in Zurich, is curating Parkour, which is our sector on Klarastrasse and the public domain, over 20 different projects under her remit. And then we also introduce an initiative called 010 this year, which we launched in Miami Beach in December and is co-curated by Eli Scheinman and a fantastic artist, Trevor Peglin, and presents 16 artists that really come through the world of digital and tech-based work, as well as others from the core art world that are influenced by digital means and ideas. And so that's a totally new thing. So you'll see the classics ever again in Basel, but a lot of new material as well, which we're excited about.
3: It sounds like you've had to think very, very hard about what you do this year, because all the reports are suggesting that the art world is incredibly high octane at the moment and that the market is very demanding.
2: The market is demanding. Market's changing. You know, there's a huge upward trajectory for, you know, the last 25 years in the market. Coming out of COVID, it spiked even further, and then the market softened. So I think the entire industry has had to think, rethink, and fine-tune their programming, their platforms, and Art Basel is part of that. At the same time, we've expanded, adding Paris a number of years ago. We expanded into Doha in February this year, and now we come back to our flagship show here in Basel. Started in 1970, so this is year 56, and continue to refine the platform. And, you know, Basel, as ever, is really the market maker of them all in our industry. But we take nothing for granted. And so we work hand in hand with our clients year round, supporting them in what they do. They're, you know, more than any other fair they participate in, they dial up work for this show in terms of consignments in the secondary market that they sort of sock away and bring out in June with us, to really ambitious commissions and projects from some younger artists from all over the world. So we're excited. The market, you know, had some good tailwinds in the May auctions in New York, and we hope to trade off of that this week.
3: And people are saying that the art market is getting increasingly fragmented, but if you have the right material in the right place at the right time, the possibilities are endless. How do you make sure that Art Basel gets the most exceptional art?
2: Well, we deliver clients, we deliver the moment, right? So we're incredibly intentional about our selection processes with our various committees, the curators that we appoint, the programs we put in place. And, you know, again, we take nothing for granted. It's sort of step-by-step process. But our clients, the galleries, put a huge amount of trust in us, and we continue to deliver. But it's a challenging market. It's more of a K-shaped market now coming out of the downturn. So that the top end of the market has increased again, which is promising. There's continued volume and activity at the lower end. The middle market is going through some growing pains. So, you know, our focus with our clients is really to support them as best we can, to leverage our digital, our content channels, our VIP teams to create connectivity. We continue to see huge new audiences coming across the fair. I'm here in Zurich, a brilliant gallery weekend. Large number of clients from Asia, which we've seen, you know, over the last few years. And so as the art world globalizes, as our platform expands, we're, you know, continuing to welcome new audiences from Asia, from throughout Europe, younger generations, and increasingly now also with our presence in Doha and in the Middle East too.
3: Final question to you now. I'm going to ask you to commit a crime, figuratively speaking. So I've got my eye on the Gerhard Richter, the abstractist built, which is on the Hauser & Wirth stall. I want that one. What are you stealing when everyone else has gone home?
2: What am I stealing?
3: Yes.
2: I steal Mondrians in my dreams. I steal Malevich's. And I'll take a Richter, too, if you want to split that one with
3: me. Okay, well, cut it in half. That one do no damage.
2: It would be the Richter Banksy. It would be worth even more on the other side of it.
1: That was Noah Horowitz of Art Basel speaking to Emma Nelson. And for more on Art Basel for Friday's edition of The Globalist, Georgina Godwin caught up with Monocle's associate editor for culture, Sophie Monaghan-Coombs, fresh back from Basel. Georgina began by asking Sophie what the mood on the ground has been like throughout the week.
4: It was really busy, and it actually felt very positive, much more so than I was expecting. There were a few new aspects to the fair that have debuted for the first time in Basel. So one of them is this Basel exclusive, which is all about keeping one artwork out of your communications before the fair so that there's an element of surprise. People see it for the first time in person. And I think that was, you know, one of the galleries described it to me like a treasure hunt that had been introduced for those special artworks. And also 010, this new sector dedicated to digital artworks. I spoke to a couple of the galleries there and they seemed really positive about their presence and also their sales, which was maybe a little bit surprising. And then yesterday, just before I left, I actually saw one of their artist conversations, which is a series which is running throughout the week of half an hour conversations with artists. And I saw Arthur Jaffa, who is one of my absolute favourite artists working today. And it was a completely rammed room. There were people standing around the back, there were people sat on the floor. So it was really busy and, yeah, it felt very buoyant.
5: What about the Volta Art Fair?
4: So Volta Art Fair happens around the corner. It's a little bit smaller and there it's a little bit kind of friendlier. The works are a lot cheaper. There's a whole move to keep plenty of works kind of under 5,000 Swiss francs. And I spoke to Lee Cavalieri about the kind of innovation there. So maybe we can hear a little bit of him.
6: There are people coming in here and really putting their life on the line for the work that they're showing, and they really believe in it. We've got, you know, the Aboriginal Pavilion is groundbreaking. It's the first time anyone's done this outside of Australia. That's a risk, but they believe it. They really believe in it, and they know it, and they can sell it, and it's working. I think it stems from passion and understanding their artists and knowing what they want to do with them. And a lot of them are believing in some quite crazy stuff. which is great, and that's what we want. And I think it really enlivens the place to see that happening. And we've got an installation here, which there'll be performances. We have dance. We have a couple of really interesting installations. We've got some groundbreaking digital work. This is a sign that innovation is still alive and kicking.
4: That was Lee Cavalieri, who is the director of Volta Art Fair. And I think what he says there about, you know, innovation, it is happening within Art Basel, in Basel itself. You know, they're introducing these new things. But I think also you need to look around the city at Volta, at another satellite fair, Lister, or the Basel Social Club. You know, there's so much happening. It's not just about what goes on in the Messeplatz.
5: And finally, just a quick look at some museum highlights.
4: Yes, of course, there are plenty of great museum shows which are timed to happen alongside Art Basel too, which I loved. Helen Frankenthaler, who has a show at the Kunstmuseum. So she was a real pioneer of abstract expressionism. And the show is, you know, it's amazing. It's her first institutional solo show in Switzerland. It brings together some of her really big, colourful, riotous works and alongside works that she was inspired by. One thing that I really loved here was that they include some of her notebooks with her notes that she made when she was visiting museums, particularly in Europe. So she would say, you know, she's kind of going through these works, ticking off the ones she's seen, and she'll say, like, nice and light, but really don't like it. And you get a real sense of her taste, and I really loved that. And then secondly, at the Fondation Weiler, there is a Pierre Huyghe show. He is a French artist. This one is very conceptual. It's incredibly sparse, these different rooms with some video works, some very strange sort of floating rocks. There is a mechanical worm on the floor that moves around. It is odd, and I happened to see it quite late at night, which was quite nice because it was very empty, and it really reminded me of the new Kane Parsons film Backrooms. So it's strange, but it's definitely one I'd recommend.
5: Yeah, and anything else people should definitely catch at Art Basel?
4: Yes, I mean, I think the unlimited sector is always something worth going to and spending some time there. This is basically just where the big works are. And so this year there are 59. There's a tiny little animatronic mouse by Ryan Gander that has had so much attention. There's also a wonderful series of photos by Peter Hoosier that I would definitely recommend.
1: That was Monocle's Associate Editor for Culture, Sophie Monaghan-Coombs, speaking to Georgina Godwin for Friday's edition of The Globalist. And finally on today's show, we turn to Wednesday's edition of The Briefing, where Nick Luscombe spoke with Notep, a Thai musician, producer and environmentalist whose music blends electronic sounds, ambient textures and traditional influences. She discussed her creative process and the role that nature and sustainability play in her work. Here's a highlight.
7: I'm Notep. I'm an artist, musician, and environmentalist based in Bangkok. But I love traveling, and I travel quite a lot for work.
8: You described your voice as being an instrument. Mm-hmm. Can you elaborate on that? How do you see it that way?
7: Yeah. As in, like, I don't want to put any limit to my vocal. I just want to, you know, give it freedom and space to be anything it wants. And I'm a very spiritual person, so I love just channeling the moment into and using my vocal to channel. Sometimes I don't even know what I'm gonna sing and it just comes out. Sometimes maybe it's not even me, you know?
8: Yeah.
7: And I think that's the magic. It's like jazz music, right? Mm, you're in the moment, you're trusting the moment, trusting your skill set, your body, your vocal to do its job. And with that trust, the magic comes out.
8: And with the visuals, how do you do that yourself? Do you put that together? Is it your concept?
7: So the concept is from me, with the help of Cyrus James Khan, my partner and also an amazing digital artist. So he created all the visuals, and then I just pick them and like edit them into the songs that I want. So every time is all different because he just creates like a preset, not a preset, but like he creates video clips for me. And then with that, I just edit them together into another clip and I just place them with songs that I'm performing with.
8: What inspires the visuals, and how does that kind of connect with your overall sort of, aesthetic?
7: The visual is very sci-fi, but also very nature-inspired, and also inspired by cells. So my previous album is all about like metamorphogenesis, like metamorphosis, the birth of cell transforming into human body. So it's a lot about like that, and also taking inspiration from the ocean, a lot of deep sea creatures, because a song I recorded, sound of humpback whales, I went diving with them and I recorded that sound and I put it into the song. So there's also a visual of that whale with me as well.
8: So tell me about that. I mean, you say that so matter-of-factly, you know, I went diving with whales and put that recording. So tell me about this side of what you do as well.
7: Yeah. So another passion of mine is diving. Every year I try to go to at least one place in the world that is very epic, that I will see something big. Or if they're small, they come in a big group. And then one time I went to Tonga and humpback whales were migrating there. So I got to dive, free dive with them. All kinds, whether it's like mother and calves or just like a solo male, and they have amazing whale songs, and I just happened to be able to record that.
8: So how did you record that? What did you do?
7: At that moment, I didn't have any equipment with me apart from GoPro, but it was enough. So the sound that I got was from the GoPro, and I just kind of, you know, mix them, edit them, EQ some stuff.
8: That's amazing. So how do you, I'm curious because, you know, you work in electronic music, but also you have this organic thing as well. So you work with traditional kind of Thai performers. How do you kind of connect that all up?
7: I don't even think about that because I feel like everything needs balance. When it's too much electronic, for me, I don't feel as connected to it. And for my own practice, I love seeing other people do it. But when it's too traditional, I don't feel connected to it as well. So I kind of just pull in whatever I feel connected to and just, again, like trust the moment and just bring it together. And then as I, you know, work on it and develop it, the shape is clearer and I understand what I'm doing.
8: Does your music have a sort of, is there a strong Thai element to it, do you think? Or do you feel it's much more sort of international?
7: It's a mix. Some songs has a lot of Thai elements, like Thai instruments, Thai samples, even some Thai chant. Some songs are just purely contemporary, like no, I wouldn't say international, but just contemporary, no label. I define myself as like ambient ethereal pop, sometimes experimental as well.
8: And is that always, I guess it's always expanding, right? That your concept of music, I guess, as your awareness of environmental issues expands because there's so much to uncover. Do you feel you're on this kind of journey? And if so, how far are you on it?
7: So with my journey with the environmental part, I feel like I'm really inspired by frequencies of trees, of other organisms that are here on the planet but doesn't have a voice to talk to us. And I feel like taking their frequencies as MIDI and then turning that into music is really cool because you can actually kind of feel what they're trying to communicate. I've been really enjoying that process.
8: So in a way, you're kind of like an ambassador. You're giving voice to nature. Is that how you see what you do as well?
7: Yeah, I try to. I try to give voice to nature, trying my best.
8: How do you see the sort of next chapter of NoTep and NoTep music? I have to find a whole genre now called NoTep music, so yeah.
7: So my first album, Metamorphogenesis, was very like, there was everything, multi-genre. But I feel like my new EP, it's more refined. And I feel like I myself as well is more refined. I've come to realization that maybe I don't want to focus too much on dance music or upbeat music, but more on intentional, deep listening sounds, ambient texture, more natural sound that I get inspiration from. So yes, the new music is going to be heading that way, and I think it's going to keep going that way.
1: That was Thailand's NoTep there, speaking with Nick Luscombe in Tokyo. Well, that's all the time we have for this week's edition of The Curator. The show was produced by Sam Impey and presented by me, Chris Chermak. Do join us again next week to hear some of the very best of the programs here on Monocle Radio. Thanks for listening.
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0: You are listening to Monocle Radio in association with Chanel Watches. Inspired by racing yachts, the J12 reconnects with its original inspiration and its original world, water. Both immensely soothing and peaceful, yet capable of unlimited strength. It is this breadth, balance, and singularity that define the intrinsic values of the first unisex sports watch by Chanel. A sensory icon designed to transcend horizons that has shaped the world of watchmaking for more than a quarter of a century. Chanel Watches, official timekeeper of Monocle Radio.
1: It's midnight in Hong Kong, 1800 in Kyiv, 1600 here in London, and midday in Miami. That's the time on Monocle Radio, brought to you by Chanel Watches. Hello and a very warm welcome to those just joining us here on Monocle Radio this hour. I'm Thomas Waterhouse in Studio 2 at Midori House. It's Sunday afternoon here in London and it's the 21st of June, the official start of summer and the longest day of the year for the Northern Hemisphere. My thanks, first of all, go to Emma Nelson, who was here just before me. There's still lots more coming up for you on Monocle Radio. In just a second, we'll air our latest episode of The Stack. And in an hour's time, Andrew Muller will bring you The Foreign Desk. And as usual, of course, our schedule is also filled with lots of fun and fresh music for you to enjoy as well. Do stay tuned. Let's kick this hour off then with The Stack.
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0: From Midori House in London, this is The Stack, 30 minutes of print industry analysis, and I am Fernando Augusto Pacheco. We start the show featuring a brand new magazine by video game company Kepler Interactive. What an interesting idea, video game publisher investing in print. Reset is a glossy publication celebrating video games and culture. And to tell us more about it, it was a pleasure welcoming to our studio Alexis Garavarian, CEO of Kepler Interactive, and Kepler's creative director, Simon Sweeney.
1: I think we're having a lot of discussions within our team about what does our industry need to continue to change, to evolve. And just we look at the world around us and the things that are changing. And I think we think things are becoming a lot more ephemeral. They tend to disappear quickly. And we like the idea of permanence. And I think print is a way of conveying a degree of things are here to stay, to last. I think Simon and I also grew up in a time where our connection to video games were through grainy pictures in magazines and lines of text that would transport us and let us think about what a video game was going to be. And it lets your imagination run wild. We kind of lost that connection. And so we wanted to, not in necessarily a nostalgic way, but just recreate a little bit of that magic for us and also for future generation as they engage with the magazine.
0: And Simon, we'll talk about more about the magazine itself, but there is a piece in the magazine saying that, you know, print is not necessarily new to the industry. I mean, even in the 80s, the 90s, you have all those, the catalogs. So print has always been kind of present in the video game industry, right?
2: Definitely, yeah. I think probably it used to be much more present. I remember leafing through instruction manuals that came with boxes with my N64 games and just so excited to get home and play the game. And that kind of physical connection, it's almost like the cover of a vinyl. You see this lovely, beautiful big picture, this art that connects with you before you even get to hear the album. It's the same thing for a game, I think. And yeah, we think the magazine is kind of, hopefully is harking back to that kind of beautiful feeling that you might get from engaging with games in a kind of a different medium, basically.
0: And Alexis, introduce Reset for us, because if you go to the newsstand, there are, you know, video game magazines, but sometimes they're quite technical, they're reviewing games, but I haven't seen something quite like Reset.
1: Yeah, I think we look at video game as like a really important cultural medium, something that's influential across not just our space, but filmmakers, fashion designers. And we like the idea of the intersection of all the different art forms and how video games have influenced others. We've been influenced as well by a lot of other art forms. And I think that conversation between creators is really important. And I think it's a really interesting way to talk about the medium. I think the way we also engage with people in the magazines who come from game design, asking them questions that are a little bit more profound about why are you making this video game? What story are you trying to tell? And it's not just trying to review or assess the content that they're making, but more the motivation, the person behind the creation. I think it allows people probably to connect even more profoundly with the message that is being conveyed in the game and to create a different way to approach video games as an art form.
0: And Simon, we can see that even in the way the magazine looks as well, because again, it looks beautiful, it's very glossy. Maybe you look at Reset, say, oh, is this a fashion and an architectural title? Maybe the video game industry deserves something quite like that as well.
2: Yeah, I think I'm very glad you said that. Honestly, that was definitely an intent of ours to try. A fashion magazine is a good analogy. We just wanted to present the industry and the kind of medium in a way that we felt hadn't been represented before. I think there's many beautiful video game magazines and they're all very strong and amazing, but this kind of broader positioning of games inside the cultural landscape and the kind of context that they exist in now, I feel like it deserves a new perspective and a kind of reset to act as a kind of a new starting point where we can kind of approach games from a different perspective. And yeah, the glossy, the high-end production on the inks, and even the kind of like lack of a cover, the cover being on the back, those things are all kind of an intentional attempt to reconfigure people's brains about what a games magazine could be, hopefully.
0: And Alexis, what do you think this magazine could represent, even commercially as well, for Kepler? I know you're a very successful game publisher, but do you believe there's also a market for that? That maybe the same person that's going to buy one of your games?
1: Yeah, I think we always looked and think that people who love video games are actually really educated, and they love the same things we love. They go to museums, they're well-read. And so there wasn't ever, in our eyes, something that kind of represented the interest that we had, and we wanted something that represents it. So we had a lot of conversations, and I think because we're in a position where we don't depend on the magazine to be financially successful, we have a lot of freedom in how we approach it, right? Like, we don't need the magazine to be commercially successful, and so we focus really on making a really great product that we would like to read. And we hope that by making something great, it'll turn somewhat commercially successful. But we've made every decision from what Simon mentioned about, you know, the print, the way it's presented, the quality of the magazine, the people we've interviewed, to be just of the highest possible quality and to be something that our industry can be proud of and can look at and say, this is the kind of work we do here.
3: This blue is beautiful, by the way, Simon. It's really, how would you describe it? I don't know, I'm very bad with that.
2: Yeah, I mean, there's been a bunch of different ways in which people kind of describe it, the blue screen of death from the from a computer breaking down. But yeah, it, when I joined Kepler, it was originally Reset is a kind of a byproduct, but also a kind of a starting point and end point for Kepler's brand, and it's kind of extension of Kepler's brand. And the blue has been something that we've been kind of leaning on for Kepler and quite often, and to get it correct in print is definitely something I'm very happy about. It's an easy one in digital, obviously, but to get something to feel that unique and that kind of vibrant has been something that we worked a lot on, yeah.
3: A question to both of you. Just, of course, we will not talk everything that's inside issue one, but give us a little taste of what type of stories do you want to actually have it on future issues of Reset as well?
2: Well, yeah, there's a couple that I think are quite representative of the type of work we'd like to, in the conversations we'd like to focus on. Yaku, who's a young British fashion designer here, he just won New Gen. His work has just been inspired by video games. He grew up with video games. It's trickled into the way he thinks about his practice. That's just normal to him. He doesn't have any context. That wouldn't be the case. And we find that perfectly emblematic of the type of conversations we think should be happening in Reset. For a long time, games have been influenced from outside by architecture, art, fashion, music. But more and more recently, we've been finding in creative conversations that creatives from outside games, filmmakers, fashion designers, musicians, they've seen games as a kind of cornerstone and a kind of cultural touchpoint for them over and over again. And those conversations are kind of what we want to highlight. And the Yaku piece is a perfect example of that, I think. He mentions playing RuneScape and logging in and somebody taking all of his gear and stuff like that. And that thing comes up in his fashion practice. You know, it's an amazing kind of like full circle. But I mean, even down to the production, for the Yaku piece, we use a typeface by Anne Dauphine. And it's beautiful and was made on a game controller. And it was just a single project that they did, like a little kind of fun exercise. I messaged immediately, said, could I use it? That's the piece that accompanies Yaku's piece. So even down to production, the typeface design and things like that, there's designers that are influenced by games or using tools that would be used in games. And those things are then something we feel fits perfectly with Reset.
3: Amazing. And, you know, Alex, I mean, this is an obvious question. Of course, we all know that it's a huge industry, but I think with something like Reset, I think it's almost giving that kind of sign of respectability for an industry that I think it's been underrated for a few years. But just look at Hollywood. I mean, the influence they have with the video game industry, it's huge.
1: Yeah, it's something that we always felt needed to be moved forward a little bit. Like, our industry is not young, right? We've been around for more than four decades, and you'd expect us to reach a certain point where those kinds of things start to appear. I think we founded the company thinking about those things quite a lot, about how the industry was being presented, the kind of branding, the identity, the kind of conversations we're having about video game, the types of genre that we were funding. And so all those things kind of came together. And we like to talk about us as a creative company, first and foremost, and not just a video game company. We're very curious about other ways that video games can be influential, and or looking at companies that have been influenced by video games and working with them closely. And so even today, Reset is a version of that, but we've also invested in things that are not just strictly video games because we think it's interesting to continue to evolve the format. And so we'll be doing more things. And I think, you know, you've mentioned people we'd like to maybe bring in for interviews, but like we were talking earlier about like someone like Alex Garland, who's right now shooting a movie in the UK based on Elden Ring, a big video game IP, someone we'd love to talk to. I don't know if he's a fan of the podcast, but, you know,
3: if you're listening, Alexis Garland, I think it would be a good fit.
1: Yeah,
3: you know, looking at his films as well, I think it's a good fit.
1: Yeah, so we hope that the medium continues to evolve and that it is presented, it is introduced, and is contextualized in ways that is very sort of mature. Simon always talks about assumed intelligence, that we know our audience is educated, we know their culture, then I think we want to be respectful of their intelligence, respectful of their time, and try to present things that are worth their time, really.
3: And Simon, where can people get hold of a copy? Is the idea that you will have some selective places where you can, or people can go to your website as well?
2: Yeah, we've got a big long wish list of distributors that we're working to reach at the minute, and we're working with a couple of partners on that. But at the minute, we're selling them via the website ourselves from shop.keplerinteractive.com. So that's where we can, you can go get a copy now.
3: You buy a game and a copy. It's all connected. Alexis, if I may ask, just looking ahead for the year, besides Reset, are you excited for Kepler Interactive in general? How's the industry? Any trends, anything interesting you'd like to say?
1: We are really excited for something that's coming out later this year. We have a video game called Orbitals. Mm-hmm. We have a partnership with Nintendo. It's extremely rare for Nintendo to partner with
3: huge
1: external companies, so we felt very happy to be working with them. It's a game that is inspired heavily by 80s space anime, and so the teams worked over 2.5 years in research and development to get the perfect representation of the era. They bought a lot of original cells and backplates from anime from the time. And so we're really excited for people to play it because we think it's something incredibly special. The game features quite a lot of actual animation. We work with a studio in Japan called Masket. And so, yeah, it's something that we feel is really special, and I think we want people to get their hands on it as quickly as possible.
3: I have a very random question, but how long does it take for a game, you know, the whole process? I think it's years, right? We're talking here.
2: Yeah, dev cycles are probably too long, I think, in my opinion. But yeah, anywhere between 2 to 5 years it can take, and especially depending on the scale and scope of the game. I mean, we're lucky in that the games we work on are usually headed up by a team who have like very strong conviction and a kind of singular idea and a vision. So when things like that happen, good games just come tumbling out, basically. So it's a good bit easier for us, thankfully.
0: Thank you both, Alexis and Simon. For more information, go to kepler-interactive.com. To the world of cinema, La Septième Obsession is one of my favorite film publications. Love the visuals and content. For every issue, they pick a different theme to explore. For their latest issue, they look at male eroticism in cinema. It was a pleasure to welcome back on the stack their editor-in-chief, Thomas Aidan.
4: Of course, Etiquette is so huge for us and also huge for press, for magazine as La Septième Obsession, but I don't know. I think the most incredible thing, it's the relationship we have with all readers in France, but also in London, also in the United States, because we have some newsstands in LA or New York. We have also many connections in Tokyo, but in Kyoto as well. And this is very interesting because it's a French magazine, and we have a publication only in French. But this is amazing to have this beautiful conversation with a lot of moviegoers around the world. And so this is obviously a French magazine, but sometimes it's also an international magazine. And we have so many young moviegoers. And in France, for the business and the industry, we have this image to be, you know, a magazine who has a beautiful connection with the youth. And it's a glimpse of hope for the future of cinema and the future of movie lovers. And that's why this is a great moment and a great time for La Septième Obsession to share and to reshare again and again our love about movies. This is a beautiful way to defend the culture in this very complicated world we are living now.
3: And visually, the magazine is very beautiful. It definitely sets apart from other publications because it sits somewhere, you know, it's not Cahiers du Cinéma, but it's not also ultra commercial as well. It's fun, I think, and the visuals help. So explain to us, for those who don't know La Septième Obsession, and if they don't, they should. Every issue, there's some sort of kind of theme behind as well, right? Plus the specials.
4: Yeah, obviously. And you're completely right when you say the design is important for the magazine because we have an artistic director, pretty young actually, because he is only 34 or 35. No, I think it's 44, sorry. But he's very also connected to the British magazine and also American magazine. His way to create a design for La Septième Obsession is not only a French style, but also very international. That's why perhaps we have so many connections with international readers and moviegoers, as I said earlier. But yes, of course, design is so important right now because it's not just about text. It's not about articles. It's about articles, but there is another way to share our beautiful emotion about cinema. And of course, design is also language. There is not just writing, there is also the design, and by that we can just share a lot of things and a lot of feelings about cinema. So there is both languages connected in La Septième Obsession, of course, the literary part, but also the visual part. And of course, you write about the fact is very important.
3: Let's talk about the themes, because they are not obvious ones, and I think that's why I'm fascinated. And a classic example is the latest issue, Érotisme Masculin, you know, which talks about the male nudity in cinema. I think this is such an important topic because we're seeing more of it. There's been more discussions. Before, we only looked at female, you know, good, the good and the bad. But I love the fact that you're dealing with this topic. So tell us a bit more about the current issue and the theme.
4: I think we made a lot of issue about eroticism, about sex, about erotic thriller. Of course, it's a subject very essential and very important for us because it is connected to emotion. And for La Septième Obsession, cinema is in motion. Samuel Fuller, a beautiful director, said once, in one word, emotion. And for us, it's a goal. It's just in the middle of her editorial landscape. But about eroticism and more precisely this current issue, we, as I said, made a lot of issues about eroticism. But for that moment, the goal was to share a new vision about the male body, because women are really connected every time about the female body. And it's normal for her to see women eroticism for women in movies and in publicity and in commercial, in advertising. It's completely normal. But there is an interesting point about the male body and also the male eroticism. There is actually an history about that in cinema in general, but also in TV shows. But after reviewing internally about that subject, we noticed there is not so much articles or issues or covers about that. And every cover about eroticism or about sex in large press around the world, and for this that topic particularly, we just found feminine cover and not a male cover. So that's why it was very important right now to share a new vision and just to explore male eroticism in cinema history. And for us, it was urgent in our era to discuss more further about this incredible theme. So eroticism is very important for us, but for that issue, the goal and the ambition was to create a new way of thinking about this and about the male body, because also obviously about the male eroticism and of course about sex, but it's also a big question and a big reflection about male body in general. And this is our goal.
3: And I love as well, because it escaped from the obvious, because you have someone like The Rock or Dwayne Johnson that, you know, he's always shirtless in the films, and people don't necessarily see this all erotic, but it is, if you think about it, you know, but it's never been actually reported in such a way, right?
4: No, obviously. And this is why it was so important, you know, to create a new story about that and about male body in the cinema journey. In the issue, the current issue about male eroticism, there is so many articles and so many entries for that subject. And we can get some articles about Jacob Elordi, but also about Jean-Paul Belmondo or maybe Bruce Lee also. There is a mixity and pluralism about the male body and the representation about that. So that was really intense for us and really important to do that right now.
3: Thomas, it might be obvious, of course, you are a cinema lover, but how important it still is, I'm sure you're very busy editing the magazine, but do you still go to the cinema every week? I mean, are you kind of an avid consumer of new films? So tell us a bit more about your kind of film consumption. How does it work? Do you watch screeners at home or do you actually go to the cinema?
4: I want to say both, but my personal journey right now, it's very different because I don't like the world, but I am professional for film criticism. You know, I'm going to press junket, but also for press screenings. And of course, my work is completely different now. And it's very influencing my connection with the cinema because it's not the same way right now to see movies. But I like sometimes to go to normal theaters and to see movies and normal movies, you know. Of course, yes. But at home, my pleasure is to see old movies because now in this incredible era, we have so many movies, we have so many proposals from TV, from platforms for new TV shows or new movies. And sometimes I'm very happy to see old movies, to see more precisely the beautiful history of cinema.
0: Thank you as ever, Thomas. For more, go to La Septième Obsession. And now we head to Philadelphia to speak with Lee Frank, founder of Another Corner, a cool shop selling books and a great selection of magazines. It all started with a personal collection of magazines and books about sports and coffee and bikes. And now it's the place to go for new books, magazines and small objects for design, photography, sports, the outdoors, coffee and more. Let's hear it from Lee.
5: Another Corner got started just over a year ago. We'd opened in December of 2024. We started from another store it's actually called This Corner. It's our first store. And I started collecting books and magazines there along with the rest of the collection of home decor and just started finding that I was running out of room. So I really just needed another corner to put fun books and magazines and just keep growing from there.
3: So that's how your passion for print started. Were you always, from a young age, kind of a collector of printed material?
5: I've always had a large collection of books. I've actually published a book of my own some years ago, but I'm always been interested in how print and design can really help show a culture or a new interest or something that people want to learn about.
3: And don't you think a space like yours, and you know, could be in Philadelphia, New York, Paris, I genuinely think space like this, they're the best to give a sense of community to a neighborhood. Would you agree with that? Do you notice that since you've opened?
5: Yeah, I think that we designed our space so that people want to spend time and linger, find a new publication, learn about something new. I think that even when I travel to other places, those are the kinds of places I'm looking for inspiration and just for a place that feels like it's part of the community.
3: And how important are events to your place? Because, you know, I was looking at your socials. It seems to me that there's always something going on. There's always like pop-ups and drinks or whatever. You tell me, how important is that for you?
5: I think that planning events is really the way that you introduce yourself to people and also introduce what your store is about to people. So we do a lot of events that are related to different subjects in the store and for different times of year. We like to introduce smaller brands that are local or even new books that have come out. So just trying different things to find the community here and to show that author or that baker or that maker really what the city has.
3: Well, before we talk about some of what you use talk, I was curious, I mean, correct me, maybe, I'm not sure if it's too there. A print vending machine, what is that? Explain a bit to us.
5: Yeah, it's quite the phenomenon at this point. We work with an artist that's based out of Portland, Maine. Her name is Anastasia Inciardi, and she started making these mini prints in a mini print machine because she ran out of quarters for the laundry. And it has just grown and grown and grown to the point that we were like her 40th store back when we opened in December 2024. And I think it's over 100 now. And it is really interesting. It's definitely like Pokemon for adults. People come in, they trade, they get surprises. And it's really been a big hit for the store.
3: And is it a proper vending machine, right? I mean, format-wise.
5: Yes, it's you put in four quarters. It's like a vending machine or sticker machine that you might see at a grocery store when you were a kid. It's the same exact thing.
3: Feels very tempting to me, you know. Maybe if I go, definitely.
5: You will get hooked.
3: Yes, I'm sure I will. What about in terms of, you know, you stock plenty of titles as well. But give us an idea. I mean, are you focusing a little bit of independent magazines or are there any specific types of books that you sell? If you could give us a little bit of an idea on what do you stock there?
5: Yes, we buy a lot of things around the idea of learning more about different hobbies, about different interests and the ecosystem around them. So we've sold magazines like Mundial and Shukyu to really educate people about soccer in different places.
3: Good for the World Cup.
5: Yeah, exactly. And we're about to stock a bunch more as we get ready for the World Cup too. And we've carried like Solo and Drift to really show about the coffee community. But really, it's for people who have been sort of interested in something and want to find the right way to learn about it without learning like, this is the best team or this is the best coffee. Just really get to immerse themselves in that corner, as we call it.
3: And just out of curiosity, of course, when you think about media in the US, the big players are New York mainly, and of course, LA, maybe Chicago, I'm not sure. But how do you see the media scene in Philadelphia? And I wonder if there are any interesting local titles as well.
5: Yeah, I think that people in Philadelphia, they're interested in publications. We have a lot of people that we see as repeat customers. I think that the people that are publishing here are making more like zines versus magazines and kind of really one-off publications that you have to find and then may not be available anytime soon. But I feel that I know some people here that are working on things that, as they keep evolving, can turn into some really great publications as well.
3: Do you think we're changing a corner? Because I was surprised, that, let's say 5 years ago, even when I go to the United States, I was like, where are the newsstands? You know, where can you actually buy print? But I have a feeling this is changing thanks to people like you, not just in Philadelphia, but in other cities and even outside the big capitals. Do you feel there is a movement back of people saying, you know what, we like print and we don't want to just buy it online. You know, we want to go to actually a physical shop.
5: Yeah, I think definitely that's happening all over the place. I know that I look for newsstands or magazine shops when I travel. I know that people, either if they find us because of our mini print machine, they're excited to see some of these publications. If they're visiting from somewhere else, because we do have a lot of travelers come into the shop too, they're excited to see some magazines.

0: this great magazine that we carry where the content's never expiring, Science of the Secondary. I really like that one, and like MacGuffin. I think that those kinds of magazines are really what's interesting to me. But just take a subject and dive in, dive out, and learn more about it.
1: 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I'm Fernando Augusto Pacheco. Until next time, it's goodbye from me.
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0: That was Respire Encore, or Breathe Again, by French singer Clara Luciani, leading us into another quick break. Music from Brazil and South Korea coming up shortly.
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0: Music from Sweden there, bringing us to the end of this hour on Monocle Radio. The talk and the tunes continue in just a few minutes. Do stay tuned.
1: You are listening to Monocle Radio in association with Chanel Watches. 7 times stronger than steel, the J12 ceramic is unmatched in its resistance to abrasions over time. Yet its greatest strength lies in its softness. Polished with diamond powder, it feels as smooth as silk against the skin. Combined with the Caliber 12.1 manufacture movement, the exceptional material embodies all the expertise and cutting-edge technology of Chanel watchmaking. An invincible softness that becomes one with whomever wears it. Chanel Watches, official timekeeper of Monocle Radio.
0: It's midnight in Singapore, 1800 in Zurich, 1700 here in London, and midday in Toronto. That's the time on Monocle Radio, brought to you by Chanel Watches. A very good afternoon to you from Studio 2 at Midori House in London. I'm Thomas Waterhouse. Coming up for you this hour, we have Andrew Muller with another episode of The Foreign Desk. And after that, we've got lots more music for you to enjoy. Do stay tuned to Monocle Radio. Here then is Andrew Muller with The Foreign Desk.
2: The 2026 World Cup is the third one Mexico has hosted. Granted that this time they are having to share the spotlight with the United States and Canada, but it still counts. Mexico, the first triple World Cup host, therefore well understands the potential risks and rewards associated with inviting global attention. In 1970, Mexico, at least Mexico's government, was hoping for a measure of redemption. 2 years previously, Mexico City had hosted the Olympic Games. 10 days before the flame was lit, President Gustavo Díaz Ordaz decided to deal definitively with a student protest movement animated partly by the expense of staging the games. In the Plaza de las Tres Culturas in the Mexico City neighborhood of Tlatelolco, hundreds were killed when Mexican soldiers opened fire on protesters. 1970 did much to recover Mexico's reputation, if not necessarily that of its president. It is still wistfully recalled as perhaps the greatest of all World Cups, won by perhaps the greatest of all teams, the irrepressible Brazil of Pelé, Jairzinho, Rivelino, Gerson and Carlos Alberto. The 1986 World Cup offered Mexico a different kind of opportunity. 9 months after an earthquake devastated Mexico City, the country recovered sufficiently to set a stage for Diego Maradona to lead Argentina on a romp to football's biggest prize. The co-hosting arrangements of the 2026 World Cup are maybe not quite what Mexico anticipated when the notion was first pitched, back in an age when the President of the United States was not recurrently threatening to annex, invade, or punitively bomb its neighbours to the north and south. But even though the original Hands Across the Americas narrative has had to be rewritten somewhat, the 2026 World Cup nevertheless presents Mexico with the chance to present itself. So far, at least, they're doing okay on the pitch, 2 wins from 2, but this is not the only kind of victory available at any global event. What does Mexico want from this World Cup? Will Mexico get it? And how far can Mexico's team go? This is The Foreign Desk.
3: It's been like really, really electric, all the atmosphere here in Mexico.
4: The first danger for Mexico, regardless of the United States, is that the World Cup becomes a beautiful surface covering a very difficult reality.
5: The attractiveness, the richness of Mexico can be a huge asset once the ball has stopped rolling in the stadiums in North America.
2: You're listening to The Foreign Desk with me, Andrew Muller, and I'm joined first of all by Valeria Leon, Emmy Award-winning correspondent for CNN, based in Mexico City. Valeria, the home team now two wins out of two. Set fair, I think it's fair to say, for the knockout stages. How was this latest result received in Mexico City last night?
3: Well, the mood here has been electric. As soon as the final whistle blew, celebrations erupted across the country and fans poured into the waving Mexican flags, chanting, singing, and hugging complete strangers. After Mexico's victory over South Korea in Guadalajara, it felt like a national party here. In Mexico City, thousands of supporters gathered around the iconic Ángel de la Independencia, which is one of the most important monuments we have here in the Mexican capital. And fans just filled the avenue with green, white, and red. And the atmosphere, I have to say, was just as lively as the FIFA Fan Festival in the city's historic center, where some 50,000 people watched the match together in this 510 square meter screen set up there, and this is the largest FIFA fan zone of the tournament. And fans proudly wore Mexico's colors, welcomed visitors, cheering for Tri, which is Mexico's national team, and of course celebrated what many see as a historic step forward in this tournament.
2: I mean, how optimistic are people, though? Because I was wondering if there was an amount of relief in those celebrations last night, because Mexico's ventures in the World Cup have more often than not ended in heartbreak.
3: Yes, that's correct. But, you know, Mexico hasn't won a World Cup before. But as I said, that's its best result in the two World Cups that Mexico hosted more than 40 years ago. So these expectations are really high this year. So they're hoping, you know, that Mexico, as the co-hosting this World Cup, can reach even a better result. And of course, they had a really good start. So fans here are just rooting for their team and hoping that they can go to at least semifinals, which is a mark that this team hasn't achieved ever.
2: What's the general view on how this is going just in Mexico from an organizational perspective? Because there are always complaints about what happens when a World Cup's organization actually encounters the fans. Are things going on that front fairly smoothly so far?
3: Absolutely. And I have to say that before the World Cup kicked off here in Mexico, there was a bit of criticism. Many people questioned the government's spending on last-minute infrastructure projects, including, for example, renovations at Mexico City's main airport and other upgrades linked to this tournament. And critics argued that public money could have been better spent addressing long-standing issues facing the country. Among those concerns are the thousands of families still searching for missing relatives, as well as ongoing security challenges in parts of the country. And for example, in Jalisco, which is one of the host states for this World Cup, violence and security concerns have remained a major issue in recent years. There was also frustration over ticket prices. Many Mexican fans told us they felt priced out of their own World Cup, with some of the most sought after matches simply beyond their reach.
2: Well, just finally and quickly then, you have a few days to make your plans for next Thursday night in Mexico's game against the Czech Republic. Any thoughts on what you'll be doing for that?
3: Well, it's been, you know, we have a large coverage in this World Cup. We've been covering also the World Cup from the Fan Fest. And there, it's just been amazing to see all these visitors from all around the world just gather there, watching the matches that the access there is for free, and just celebrating, you know. And I think this World Cup, because of the high cost of the tickets, it's been the celebrations have taken to the streets, and just, you know, witnessing all these people from all over the world and how Mexicans are welcoming them and just hugging strangers. It's been just fascinating. So I think for this next World Cup match, of course, we're going to be at the stadium and also following all the celebrations after the tournament that, I mean, from yesterday's experience, it's been just huge, a whole party, you know, just thousands of people celebrating in the streets. And it's been like really electric, all the atmosphere here in Mexico.
2: Valeria Leon, CNN's Mexico City correspondent, thank you for joining us. This is the Foreign Desk. You're listening to The Foreign Desk with me, Andrew Muller. For a wider look at what the 2026 World Cup might mean for Mexico, I'm joined now by Arturo Sarracan, who was ambassador of Mexico to the United States from 2007 to 2013, and Leon Krautzer, contributing columnist for The Washington Post. Arturo, let's start with you, because you do have a personal involvement here. You started pitching the idea of a combined World Cup to what was then the Obama administration back in 2009. At that time, what were you hoping it might be able to do for cross-border relations?
5: Well, obviously, the most important thing was to send a message to the peoples of the United States and Mexico that they were co-stakeholders to each other's success. That is, that by hosting a joint World Cup bid, we could change the narrative. We could implement a joint public diplomacy program designed by both the U.S. and the Mexican governments in conjunction with the private sectors, but also with our various — Mexico is not a superpower, but it is a global cultural superpower — and sort of using Mexico's cultural leverage to sort of win the hearts and minds of Americans. The U.S., Mexico, is the home to the largest U.S. expat community living anywhere on the face of the earth. So it made a lot of sense. There was a great advantage that, unlike the previous cases of South Africa, Russia, Qatar, Brazil, there was no need to build new stadium because both Mexico and the United States had that infrastructure. So you would cancel out, you know, the typical dynamic of building white elephants that are never used after the World Cup's over. And it would also send a message to the rest of the world as to this budding relationship that had been developing between Mexico and the United States at that point. This is a very different dynamic, the one that we live in today. But I think that that was the original idea. And that's why I started banging my drum to convince both the Mexican and the U.S. football federations that it made sense to present a joint bid.
2: Leon, to bring you in, as Arturo has foreshadowed there, times changed somewhat between 2009 or so and now, and we now look ahead to a World Cup being jointly hosted between three countries, of which one has within the last year or so threatened military action against the other two. What are the hazards now for this World Cup, do you think, in terms of the relationship with the United States?
4: Well, there are several, Andrew. I think the tournament arrives at a very difficult moment for North America. It is obviously economically integrated. The region is culturally intertwined, deeply, geographically inseparable, yet politically it's under enormous stress at the moment. The relationship between Mexico and the United States specifically is burdened by a very cruel debate around immigration, organized crime, sovereignty, trade, a growing mistrust. So I think the great question is whether this extraordinary event, the North American World Cup, can still tell the optimistic story that Arturo so eloquently pitched back then, and that is still its main potential, the story of a North America capable of welcoming the world together, uniting and telling its common story.
2: I mean, Arturo, you've been critical of some respects of the build-up, certainly in diplomatic terms. You've said there's a lack of coordination among the three host nations, which in the circumstances probably isn't all that surprising. But how big an opportunity do you worry might be being missed here in diplomatic terms?
5: I think we've scored a huge own goal, the three countries. And it's not just what's happened in the last year since Trump 2.0 returned to power in Washington. This should have been happening during the previous Mexican administration, the previous Biden administration. We had the opportunity to really sort of, not only, as I mentioned, craft a public diplomacy, soft power strategy to sort of craft a narrative about what North America is and to sort of really take advantage of Canadians, Mexicans, and Americans flying between the three countries to watch their respective teams and having the rest of the world come to the North American region. For the very practical purpose of building a North America, sort of deepening and widening a North American architecture, you had a lot of opportunities. And let me start with, you know, I'm not even going to go to the vision thing. I'm going to start with low-hanging fruit. Mexico has a trusted traveler program with the United States. Mm-hmm. Canada has a trusted traveler program with the United States. The two systems are very similar, but they don't talk to one another. The huge opportunity that we could have devised a common North American trusted traveler program where Canadians, Mexicans, Americans can use that platform to travel freely between the three countries and help de-risk our immigration control processes at our airport so that we're focusing on people who could pose a challenge, a threat to the national security or the visa policies of the three countries. We haven't done that. We haven't taken advantage to modernize our border infrastructure. We could have devised a joint customs agency, again, with the idea when, according to this administration, fentanyl and undocumented and unauthorized immigration are such an existential threat to the national security of the United States. You could have devised agencies that could have helped better control our borders and ensure that you're devising a risk-driven border control paradigm and not what we're seeing today in U.S. airports where families with young kids from Europe are being sent to secondary inspection for 3 hours and have decided to say, screw this, we're not going to go to the World Cup.
2: I mean, Leon, obviously the nature of the present U.S. administration has made all those ideas for cooperation more difficult, but would it be much different had the last U.S. presidential election gone the other way? Because obviously everyone has known for many years that this World Cup was coming. Presumably these opportunities haven't only just started going begging in the last year and a bit.
4: Yes, I think that we can begin to answer that question by saying that Trump makes everything worse. He's the anti-King Midas, not only when it comes to the bilateral relationship between Mexico and the United States, but almost anything else. But still, Mexico has its own set of issues, of problems. And I think that the first danger for Mexico, regardless of the United States, is that the World Cup becomes a beautiful surface covering, you know, a very difficult reality. Mexico will be judged on security, airports, public transport, stadium operations, the treatment of visitors and residents alike. And there is always this tension with a major sporting event. Now, governments that suddenly discover urgency when the international cameras arrive. We're seeing it even in Mexico City's airport that is being remodeled as we speak. There's only a couple of bathrooms that are working with not really excellent ventilation, I'm afraid to say. Hopefully it will be ready by the time the World Cup begins. But I mean, the most serious issue for me, Andrew, is security. That's what keeps me up at night, because Mexico cannot pretend that organized crime and violence are peripheral matters during an event of this scale. And of course, there are scenarios that really worry me. I'd rather stay optimistic. But Mexico is going through a complicated moment. This is the darker read of the World Cup. We could certainly be festive, and it will be a wonderful event, but one has to admit that there are concerns.
2: Arturo.
5: Yeah, the challenge is that once cameras and reporters and microphones arrive in a country like Mexico, they will be focused on these issues that Leon mentions, because like tabloid journalism, if it bleeds, it leads. And you've seen that dynamic since the operation that led to the downfall of one of Mexico's most powerful and notorious drug kingpins earlier this year. And that's going to be a challenge for a country that I think is facing, in terms of narrative and perceptions abroad, one of the most challenging periods of its recent history. Look, Mexico has always had moments where whether it's been economic debacles and devaluations and economic crises, whether it's been how organized crime generates the levels of violence that it's been generating now for two decades. But quite frankly, I spent 25 years in Mexico's foreign service, and I had never seen a narrative on Mexican issues across the board, whether it's the environment, whether it's violence, whether it's democracy, whether it's corruption, that is so consistently negative. Hmm. And that's going to be a challenge for the Mexican government, because this is a government that really doesn't react too well to criticism. And, you know, you see this day in and day out in the president's morning presses, when everything seems to be an international conspiracy by global media. And so that's going to be a challenging dynamic. And then on top of that, you've got what you started with, Andrew, which is, well, one of those two partners for a joint North American World Cup has threatened to annex a country to the north, one of its partners in the World Cup, and has threatened to use unilateral force towards its partner and neighbor to the south. That is a very complex dynamic, and it's one that inevitably is going to seep into how the international media portrays what's going on beyond the pitch.
2: I mean, on that thought, Leon, is there already an impact in Mexico of the build-up of the World Cup? Arturo there alluded to the targeting of El Mencho, the former now head of the Jalisco New Generation cartel. Is that something that only happened, that sort of ambitious attempt to take down one of the cartel heads because the World Cup is coming up?
4: That's a fascinating question. I think that there's an ongoing dynamic between the U.S. administration and the Mexican government. Certainly, the Trump administration has pushed Sheinbaum's government, Mexican President Sheinbaum's government, to act against the cartels. There is certainly a sense of urgency around the World Cup, but I think that there have been certain decisions that would have been taken regardless of the event. What I can tell you is that, just as I was saying a couple of minutes ago, the main concern for the Mexican government is security. Beyond what the U.S. administration has to say about it, the Mexican government is taking it seriously. They know how detrimental it would be, to say the least, to the country's image if even a minor incident were to happen in Monterrey, in Guadalajara, or in Mexico City. And that's the Mexican government's main concern, and it should be. We all remember what happened in the Atlanta 1996 mm-hmm. Olympics. The terror attack there was, you know, stole the headlines. We certainly want to avoid that in Mexico.
2: Arturo, I do want to try and pivot to perhaps a slightly more upbeat look at what this might do for Mexico's image abroad. You were somebody who was professionally involved with maintaining Mexico's image abroad for a very long time. And of course, this is not Mexico's first rodeo where World Cups are concerned. Mexico's been a World Cup host in 1970 and 1986. Even leaving aside everything we've talked about, what actually are the opportunities for Mexico in 2026 to sell itself to the world with this event?
5: Well, as you've just pointed out, Mexico is the only country that has hosted three World Cups in the history of the tournament. And that I think in and of itself is an important message to the world as to Mexico's capability, bandwidth, attractiveness. I think there's a unique opportunity because, first of all, regardless of the narratives and the dynamics that are playing out on the ground in Mexico that are being picked up by the international media, Mexico City today is one of the most thriving, vital, vibrant, cosmopolitan areas in the world. You've got, in fact, there's been a bit of nothing like what you've seen in places like Barcelona or Venice, but there's a bit of a backlash against particularly Americans, because you've got this sort of chauvinist jingoism that sometimes creeps up and bubbles to the surface in Mexico. But there's been a bit of a pushback as to all these digital nomads that have arrived in Mexico, particularly after the COVID pandemic. But it's brought a vitality to Mexico City and a dynamism. So I think the Mexican government and Mexico in general have that opportunity to deepen that sense of understanding of a millennial culture, of a very dynamic, diverse society today, of a richness, cultural richness, which frankly few countries on the world stage can boast of, and try to, even if a government does not have the bandwidth, does not have the agency, in part, Andrew, because like her predecessor, Andrés Manuel López Obrador, President Sheinbaum really doesn't care about foreign policy. The big difference between her and Andrés Manuel López Obrador is that her predecessor flipped the finger to foreign policy. She doesn't do that, but it's not really her thing. So asking for the Mexican government to devise a strategy for promotion of the country is probably a bridge too far. But I think organically, the attractiveness, the richness of Mexico can be a huge asset once the ball has stopped rolling in the stadiums in North America, and that this could be a trampoline to continue building upon Mexico's attractiveness as a destination, as a second home, as a country of huge cultural and artistic diversity. And I think there, Mexico's cultural and creative industries can take the lead in sort of piggybacking on what will be left once the, you know, the World Cup has been adjudicated to a fortunate national team.
2: Well, before we go, we should reflect on the fact that this is, in theory, going to be a tremendous and joyous sporting event. And Leon, I know from consuming some of your writings that you have lived and died repeatedly with the fortunes of Mexico's national football team. When they beat Germany 1-0 in 2018, you wrote that the world, I kid you not, seemed different. So ahead of this World Cup, and bearing in mind that Mexico's best ever result is quarterfinalists, and that was when Mexico was hosting, how optimistic dare you get about what might happen on the pitch?
4: I'm fairly optimistic. And the reason is I think we have a solid team, but we are playing at an actual fortress. I mean, the Azteca Stadium is very serious. And let me tell you, Andrew, there's an extraordinary possibility in the bracket, which Mexican supporters, and I hope English supporters, will be watching very closely. If Mexico and England both win their groups and then advance through the first knockout round, they could meet at the Azteca on July the 5th in the round of 16. And that would be extraordinary for many reasons, obviously for the both of us who have personal connections to England. But, you know, Mexico and England have met once before in a World Cup. In 1966, England won 2-0. At Wembley. So, you know, so many decades later, to host England at Azteca in such a definitive match would be simply extraordinary 60 years later. And I think that England would have their hands full. In any other stadium in the world, I would bet, obviously, on the English team. The Three Lions at Azteca, man, with the sun beaming and pollution and 85,000 Mexicans.
5: And 3,000, almost 3,000 meters above sea level.
2: Well, indeed.
4: I'm not so sure.
2: And speaking as an Australian, obviously, I share your relish for the prospect of vanquishing the English at their national game. But just finally, Arturo, and as quickly as you can, if you were to pick a good footballing result and a good diplomatic result, what would you be happy to walk away with?
5: I think having the US, Canada, and Mexico advance out of their groups as leaders and make it to at least quarterfinals would be a spectacular result in terms of football and the football fortunes of these three countries, and also in terms of how the sport is picking up.
2: And what do you think would be a good diplomatic result for Mexico?
5: A good diplomatic result is A, that everything goes perfectly well in terms of the tournament itself, that we don't have any incidents, that the disaster that we have in the airport in Mexico City is solved before tourists start arriving, and that the dynamics around the cup are not derailed by the politics of North America, which are going to be dicey at the same time, because we're in the midst of the USMCA, which is the US-Mexico-Canada free trade agreement. We will be in the midst of the review as the World Cup is being played out.
2: And Leon?
4: Yes, better bathrooms is a great diplomatic outcome. I completely agree. I'll just add one very quick thing, Andrew. I mean, I think of the millions of Mexicans in the United States, you know, they will experience this World Cup as something deeply personal too, because Mexico's football identity crosses the border with them. And for me, that

0: you know, to imagine that football will bring them joy for at least a month and a half, that I find that really moving.
1: And that football will send a very powerful message to the U.S. as the critical importance of those immigrant communities in the U.S.
2: That was Arturo Sarracan, former ambassador of Mexico to the United States, and Leon Krautzer, contributing columnist for The Washington Post. And that's it for this episode of The Foreign Desk. We'll be back next week, and look out for The Foreign Desk Explainer, available every Wednesday. The Foreign Desk was produced by Anita Riota and Lily Austin. Lily also produces The Foreign Desk Explainer. 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From me, Andrew Muller, thanks very much for listening. Until next time, goodbye.
3: My thanks there to Andrew Muller with that episode of The Foreign Desk. 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
3: The temperatures are soaring across Europe, and today is, of course, the first official day of summer in the Northern Hemisphere. So on this summer solstice, here's Zara Larsson with Eurosummer.

0: Another perfect track to complement our summer mood here at Monocle. That was Sunshine, a Monocle radio classic from South Korea. Music from Belgium, Brazil and the UK coming up next.
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0: Let's head to Belgium now. This is David Numwami with his 2021 track Beats.

0: Jesse Ware's Ride, taking us into another break here on Monocle Radio. I'm back at 1800 London time in just a few minutes to guide you through our next hour. Do stay tuned.
1: You are listening to Monocle Radio in association with Chanel Watches. Inspired by racing yachts, the J12 reconnects with its original inspiration and its original world, water. Both immensely soothing and peaceful, yet capable of unlimited strength. It is this breadth, balance, and singularity that define the intrinsic values of the first unisex sports watch by Chanel. A sensory icon designed to transcend horizons that has shaped the world of watchmaking for more than a quarter of a century. Chanel Watches, official timekeeper of Monocle Radio.
0: It's 6 a.m. in Wellington, 2000 in Doha, 1800 here in London, and midday in Chicago. That's the time on Monocle Radio, brought to you by Chanel Watches. Coming to you live from Studio 2 at Midori House in London's Marylebone, I'm Thomas Waterhouse. Coming up for you in just a second, we'll have Andrew Tuck with the latest episode of The Urbanist, and that will be followed by lots more music as well. Do stay tuned. Here then is Andrew Tuck with The Urbanist.

0: FIFA coming in, taking over for the World Cup, you know, that's a colossal effort, and the whole footprint of that exercise expands way out into the public realm beyond the footprint of the stadium. But then, you know, on a rainy Tuesday, there may be other reasons for the stadium to be activated.
1: What is the ultimate goal for a city when it hosts a major sporting event? This is The Urbanist, Monocle's programme all about the cities we live in. I'm your host, Andrew Tuck. And this week, we're going football crazy. To mark the start of the FIFA World Cup last week, we are exploring what hosting an event like this can mean for a city. We speak to a stadium architect on what design considerations are made when planning or adapting a sports ground. We also find out what role football has played in Mexico City's evolution. Plus, we explore how mobility in Los Angeles is adapting to mega events. And we check in with Toronto after the city hosted its first match of this World Cup. That's all ahead, right here on The Urbanist with me, Andrew Tuck. Football is by far the most played and by most metrics the most watched sport on earth. As such, many of the most soccer-mad cities and countries have game day infrastructure embedded in their urban environments. But the sport's most prestigious event, the FIFA World Cup, has in recent years chosen hosts in far less football-crazy countries than its earlier editions. So how do stadiums not built for this particular sport adapt? And how do cities not used to events of this scale cope? The architecture and design firm HKS is well known for its stadium projects, especially in North America. And two of its recent venues built for American football, SoFi Stadium in California and the AT&T Stadium in Texas, will host soccer games during the 2026 FIFA World Cup. I recently caught up with the Regional Design Director for Sports and Entertainment at HKS London, Alex Thomas, to discuss the finer points of stadium design in the modern age. And I began by asking him how the industry's priorities have changed over the years.
0: One of the big shifts is in the recognition that these buildings should really be tied to their context, whether that's the climate, the city, the urban context, and also the cultural context. And that's why when you look at any of our sports projects, they all look so different because they are one-off unique pieces of architecture designed to respond to their various contexts. And you can see that at SoFi, for example. They have a Mediterranean climate in LA, and that's why the building's very open and it allows the breeze to come through, and it's a very comfortable environment. You know, the stadium works with the climate to create that.
2: It was interesting reading about SoFi because it looks very unlike, well, externally, what you'd imagine a stadium to look like. Because, well, you can explain to people the restrictions because you're a bit close to LAX there.
0: Well, first of all, you know, who said a stadium has to look like anything? We really don't believe it should look like a stadium. It should look like the building it needs to be. That building has some pretty extreme constraints. First of all, it sits on a fault line. So there's a huge hole, and the main structure of the building sits on these seismic isolating structural devices. So when the earth shakes, the stadium doesn't. And then, as you mentioned, it's also in the approach to LAX airport, meaning that the whole building had to be sunk lower so as not to interrupt the aviation channels. So we dug a colossal hole, and there's some pretty clever structural engineering in there.
2: I was speaking to a colleague just before we came on and saying I was doing this interview, and he said, oh, the team I support, you know, the ground can be pulled back and wrapped up. Then you can have a concert on a different flooring. When you go underneath, there's a go-karts place. The level of thinking that goes into the design, you wouldn't spot it as a regular person on match day. What kinds of things are you thinking of when you build these stadiums?
0: Well, I think the two key sets of drivers really are fan expectations, and you might say fan expectation or community expectation or customer expectation. I think the level of expectation as to what these venues could and should be is really expanding. And so that then brings us to the second driver, which is considering the event calendar. You know, what are the things that you might want to or need to, for commercial reasons or for community reasons, do with the stadium? And the answer is those things can happen at a really wide range of scales. So FIFA coming in, taking over for the World Cup, you know, that's a colossal effort, and the whole footprint of that exercise expands way out into the public realm beyond the footprint of the stadium. But then, you know, on a rainy Tuesday, there may be other reasons for the stadium to be activated. There may be community groups or other commercial entities who want to come to that space and use it and benefit the team or local economies or whatever those things are. So it really links to the event calendar and the wide range of things that we expect the buildings to do these days.
2: You face some particular challenges in the US, though, because all stadium designs in the States tend to be a little bit on the edge of town, with these large aprons of car parking around them, that you have to work quite hard to get people to cross that threshold if they think, oh, I know, we'll go for dinner tonight at the stadium because it's still open, you can just go there for a meal, or there's a kids' playgroup, we'll just go there. Or is that just built into the American psyche, this notion that you drive to the venue?
0: I mean, I think sports around the world, sports fans generally, they're creatures of ritual and tradition and habit, and some of those things are difficult to break. But I think younger generations across the world and in different sports have very different sets of expectations. So in many ways, the venues have to cater to quite a wide range of expectations and different behaviours. So I think it's generally recognised that a stadium which is kind of embedded in a community and surrounded by other, you know, an extension of the city, has more to offer and is richer in terms of the experiences that people can have there. We refer to these internally as experience districts, but that can be something which has been created artificially, or it could be something where, you know, the stadium has been very, very carefully over time stitched into an existing urban context. And there are really strong benefits in both directions to those kind of synergies.
2: The AT&T Stadium, it can take up to 100,000 people, and the pictures of it are extraordinary. Explain to listeners some of the things that you have to think about there, because I imagine that there must be an extraordinary amount of work, that, again, that we don't really consider when we see the outcome of what you've produced.
0: Yeah, I think the origins of stadium design, and I've seen this over my kind of 15 years doing this, what we consider stadium architecture is really evolving. So the basic principles of getting people to and from the venue, getting them in safely, making sure everybody can see the field, and all of those 100,000 in AT&T will have a great view of the pitch, I assure you. So those, I would say, are the kind of minimum requirements that any competent sports architect should be bringing to the project. Where it's become interesting in the last 5 to 10 years is when we start to kind of expand our area of interest and think about, okay, we can definitely get people in safely, they're going to have a fun time, and then they're going to leave safely. What else can we do? And that's where it gets really, really interesting and exciting. You know, talking about AT&T Stadium, something that they've been doing for several years is there's a fixed number of seats, but people love the idea of being in the same place at the same time as the event, even if they can't afford to or don't want to pay for a ticket. So for many years, people have been gathering outside the stadium when the game's going on inside the stadium. Why is that? You know, there's some really interesting things about human nature and what it is that really draws us to attend these events that, you know, I think comes from some kind of ancient herd instinct or social instinct that we have. So that's a great example of how an event and a venue containing the event has a lot of draw. And actually, often people go to these games, and this is true of soccer as well. It's not just an American thing. You know, sometimes people are more interested in, actually, this is an afternoon out with my kids, or this is a business interaction that we're going to the game for. We're going to get a suite, and my priority isn't watching the game, it's doing business. So in some instances, the sport can become an excuse almost to create a day out and to create interactions and to have all of these kind of moments with our families and friends.
2: So tell me, with your HKS hat on, a hard hat, I hope, when you go into a stadium, either one you've designed yourself or not, what's your personal checklist of, like, this is what you need to make a good stadium?
0: Yeah, I mean, we spend a lot of time thinking very deeply about every aspect. So really, it's quite difficult to concentrate on the game sometimes. My son's 14 and he's really into going to away games, supporting our team, Norwich City. And one of the things we talk about there is the atmosphere and, you know, where the noisiest fans are placed, what the structure is doing to either help or harm the acoustics and generate noise. I think for proper football, that's a really important aspect, and it's something that, you know, is really gets down into the kind of most raw and basic kind of tribal instinct of being a sports fan. But then, of course, we look at all these other things, you know, certainly how easy it is to move in and out, the kind of seamlessness and the comfort that every fan has. You know, we shouldn't be having to wait outside or be crowded, and often if you pay a little bit more money, you can have a even more comfortable experience. And I think that's a really big part of it. I can't help but sit and look at the seating bowl at the end of the game and, you know, notice where the people are having to queue up. Oh, those people got out in 2 minutes and those people are still there 5 minutes later. You know, that's just the reality of, you know, one of my good hobbies also being my profession.
1: My thanks to Alex Thomas from HKS there. Staying in the United States now, we wanted to check in with a friend of the show, Commotion founder and CEO John Rossand, to see how Los Angeles Transport is adapting to the influx of soccer supporters and preparing for future events too. John caught up with this show's producer, David Stevens, earlier this week. Let's listen in.
3: LA knows how to put on great mega events, and we organized to perfection the 1984 LA Olympics. And, you know, there were a lot of naysayers back then who said, oh my God, you know, traffic's going to come to a halt, et cetera. But the mayor at the time, Tom Bradley, you know, launched this Take the Bus to the Games campaign, which drew over a million responses. And I think commuters voluntarily shifted hours and routes, you know, smog fell, and Angelinos showed up for their city. And you see that happening. At the end of the day, Angelinos are proud about their city. So I think they're going to come through this year with the World Cup, next year with the Super Bowl, and of course, the year after, the 2028 Olympics and Paralympics. I mean, it's a trifecta of events that I think no American city has really faced this sequence in such a compressed window. Some people are predicting doom. I predict that things will go pretty well, and that this is happening at a time when the public transit system, the LA Metro bus routes, are being expanded in an unprecedented way. Remember in 2016, Angelino voters voted for Measure M, which was increasing sales tax to fund public transit on a long-term basis. And that is releasing about $121 billion, which is a big sum of money. And we're seeing it in action, new lines, et cetera. And this is going to have a huge impact, I think, on the way Angelinos move. And if anything, it will drive more and more people to transit. I think it will drive more people to zero emission modes of transit, to shared transit possibilities. Remember, this is also happening at a time when autonomous vehicles are starting to be seen on the roads everywhere in LA. They will become ubiquitous in coming years. And the impact of autonomy on AI and the way AI is going to reorganize mobility will be enormous. So I think a very different LA will emerge over the next few years.
0: Yeah, it's always so interesting to hear from you, John, because you give us a little temperature on the expanding transit in LA. And on that note of expanding and contracting, when we talk about when those events do roll into town, how is LA Metro designed to expand and retract? How are any cities really designed to be able to increase capacity when needed and then also retract to their usual business afterwards?
3: The best urban transit systems are elastic. You know, they're built for peaks and can absorb surges. The ones built only for average loads obviously collapse when there is a big load. But I think, you know, if you look at Tokyo with its five incredible metro lines, New York with the MTA. I mean, when the Yankees or the Mets reach the World Series, the MTA, I can guarantee you, is running packed trains on every line, but they run. It works in the end of the day. So it can bend without breaking. And that's what a mature network looks like. And I think, frankly, we'll see the same in LA. But, you know, it's slightly different from New York. I mean, no single rail spine of LA Metro runs directly to SoFi Stadium, where a lot of the World Cup games are going to be held, where, you know, a lot of the Olympic games are going to be held. And so the way that's being addressed by LA Metro is through park and ride and shuttle connectors. You know, they're very functional. They may not be the most elegant solutions, but the important thing is that I think the city is using the World Cup, the World Series, the Olympics as kind of deadlines that really accelerate projects that LA needs to have and wants to have, whether it's, you know, a larger transit network, faster bus service, certainly better access to LAX, which has been really one of the worst served airports in the universe in terms of transit and getting there and parking. It's just been a nightmare. That's going to get better. There's a big people mover that will connect LAX directly with the metro. You know, there's going to be gradually reduced dependence on cars. You know, I'm looking forward to this new LA that I hope will emerge.
0: I love that. We feel your enthusiasm, John. You've worked on some big events yourself. You've worked on the World Economic Forum in Davos. You've got your own series of events, Commotion, which we'll come to in a bit. What have you learned from those events, and what are you kind of hoping will emerge from these events that are happening in LA that they can continue on to help benefit the city past the closing ceremony?
3: Oh, look, I mean, I think the fact that we have Commotion LA and a Commotion Miami, but we're talking about LA, participants of really global decision makers at a very high level. So it's one of the only places in the world where you'll get, you know, I don't know, the CTO of a automotive OEM who can talk directly to the head of transportation of a Latin American city. I mean, those are kind of exchanges that are so important. You know, when you get public and private together, you look at different kinds of innovations that can help cities in the future. So I think we're distinctive at Commotion because of sort of who's in the room more than sort of what's on the agenda. You know, AI and mega events are the two big themes of the 10th edition of Commotion LA in mid-November. You know, we're going to look at the way autonomy is starting to affect all of urban mobility, automation. We look at public-private partnerships and financial innovation, city planning, you know, design and infrastructure, energy transition issues. These are the kinds of weighty subjects we look at Commotion. It's a very kind of hands-on conference. It's not a kind of show-and-tell trade show. I mean, it's where, you know, principals really meet and speak, do deals often. So yeah, I know that Monica will be there, which is great, but tell your friends. It'll be a really great event this time, November 18th and 19th in the heart of downtown LA.
4: Fantastic, John. So tell us, where can we find that information? Where can we buy our tickets?
3: Head to www.commotionglobal.com and you'll find everything out about us. And of course, also at Substack, we have a twice weekly Commotion News, which is one of the best analytical roundups anywhere of sort of what's happening at the cutting edge of mobility.
1: John Rossant there, founder and CEO of Commotion, in conversation with David Stevens. We shift our focus now to another of the host nations for this year's World Cup, Mexico. The country's capital is seeing a period of unprecedented global attention. But is there a gap between the Mexico City imagined by outsiders and the one experienced by residents? Joining Monocle's Tom Edwards was former Mexican ambassador to the United States, Arturo Sarracan, and the journalist and broadcaster experienced in interpreting Mexico for international audiences, Leon Krause. Tom began by asking Leon to try to make sense of what Mexico City has become as an international hub.
5: Well, I should probably begin by saying that this is a city that has been magnificent for over half a millennium, right? The old Mexica city of Mexico Tenochtitlan was an awesome place. That word is often abused, but here it's precise. Absolutely unique place, a city surrounded by hundreds of causeways and lakes. And now it's become this gigantic international hub, almost a country on its own, right? And it's become this magnet because I think it offers something increasingly rare among global capitals. Density, of course, creativity, history, food, street life, beauty, contradiction, and a possibility all at once. It is a fascinating, intense, complicated place.
6: I love that. And there is this sense of opportunity, this extraordinary dynamism almost round every corner. Arturo, how do you describe the experience of being in Mexico City to people who are not familiar with it?
7: Well, for starters, you have to get used to the altitude. But beyond the cliche of being at almost 2,200 meters above sea level, it is one of the most vibrant places on the face of the earth. And it's been like that for centuries. It is true that in the last couple of decades, and particularly turbocharged after the pandemic, it has become this new sort of global hub that has, I think, attracted particularly creative industries, innovators, entrepreneurs, because in many ways it's sort of like a new world. It's like the Wild West. It's rife with opportunities and rife also with a lot of the challenges that the Wild West and the new world entailed when people were making their fortunes and their livelihoods and they're rebranding themselves, remaking themselves. But I think it's that electricity that runs through your body when you walk around Mexico City. It happens in a few cities around the world, but certainly in the case of Mexico. And I think that in many ways, the pandemic is what sort of triggered this latest wave of passion and interest. And it's driven mainly on the pillars of gastronomy and plastic arts, but creative industries. But I think the art world in Mexico City, it's always been there. We've had, go back to the muralists in the early 1920s and 30s, but it's always been an art capital of the world. But what has happened in the art scene in Mexico over the last 10, 15 years is beyond amazing. And I think that, plus everything else that a country like ours, with all its beauty, but also all its contradictions and challenges, entails, I think has made a lot of people feel that it's a place where you come to life, you feel alive.
6: And people around the world are getting a sense of that vitality, particularly at this moment with this lens, the FIFA World Cup lens, trained, of course, on, well, on all of Mexico, across the US, Canada, but also on Mexico City very specifically. What kind of an opportunity and obligation, I guess, does this sort of focus, Leon, provide? Because it is exciting, it is an opportunity, but I guess there are attendant challenges in terms of the narrative about Mexico City that the world is served up. You must presumably welcome that focus, but tell me what this 6 weeks of this World Cup may mean for Mexico City.
5: Well, I found the change of narrative to be frankly touching in these first few days of the World Cup. You have to take into consideration that in the days leading up to the event, all coverage focused on a city under siege, right? Teachers' unions had taken over the Zócalo, the main square of the city. They were threatening protests all over, including around the legendary Azteca Stadium. It could have been catastrophic. In the end, it became a party, and honestly, much more than a party. A celebration not only of Mexican identity, but of human identity. And I don't think I'm exaggerating. I mean, what the world saw and what we felt inside Azteca Stadium, which is, frankly, I've been to Wembley and I love Wembley. And I think those are the two great cathedrals of world football, the Azteca and Wembley, was just incredible. And most of it was spontaneous. There were scenes that were unforgettable, but it was not only inside Azteca Stadium, also outside of it. And the way the country has shown its more virtuous side, most welcoming side, you see the videos on social media, fandoms coming to Mexico. It's no coincidence that the country has hosted the World Cup now 3 times, and most people say the whole World Cup should have been in Mexico. They're right, because, you know, apart from our problems and the cartels, and all of those things do exist. But what we're seeing now is the best Mexico. And the best Mexico, guess what? It also exists, despite this insistence on a pernicious narrative. So I'm not being a romantic. I'm just saying that what we've seen in this first few days just corroborates the view that there is that other Mexico that is pretty touching.
7: I fully agree with what Leon has said, but I'll be the proverbial skunk in the party by saying that all of this does bring a double screen type of vision regarding Mexico City, because yes, absolutely, what we're seeing, what we're reading in terms of people talking about the experience within the iconic Azteca Stadium, the way Mexicans react to all the fans that have come to Mexico to watch the games in Monterrey, Guadalajara, Mexico City, all that is true. But at the same time, it sort of highlights the pending issues that the Mexican government and the city of Mexico municipality have not done, which is, how do you create or piggyback on this natural soft power and attractiveness that Mexico City has to create a narrative, to build upon that narrative, to solve many of the critical challenges that Mexico City faces? You've got this huge event, and at the same time, the previous government torpedoed the building of a 21st century airport that Mexico City really needs to sort of become an international hub, or the most important hub connecting North America and South and Central America and the Caribbean on this side of the Atlantic. So it's this double screen of opportunity and challenge where I think, despite how we all feel boosted and buoyed by what we see in terms of Mexico City being again a World Cup city, the inability, the lack of appetite, the lack of bandwidth, of strategic vision of the Mexico City government and of the Mexican government in general as to how you take advantage of this, do a bit of jujitsu and sort of build upon this, create a public diplomacy strategy, is completely absent from all of this. So a lot of what we're seeing is happening organically, which may be a good thing, but at the same time, it's also a story of the huge potential missed by authorities that have never understood how to leverage this and how to portray this to a global audience.
1: My thanks to Arturo Sarracan and Leon Krause there, speaking with Tom Edwards. And my thanks also to Andrew Law from Mexico Input Output for facilitating the conversation. And you can find out more at mx-io.org. Finally today, we check in with our Toronto correspondent to take the temperature of the city after it hosted Canada's opening game of this World Cup last week. Thomas Lewis reports.
8: It doesn't get better than this. We have a lot of excited Canadian fans!
9: I got goosebumps. We've been waiting for this for so long.
10: Most of my friends don't follow the team. They kind of laugh at us. They rather support England and all that. I said I'd rather die than wear somebody else's jersey, but that's me.
11: We've been waiting 23 years of our lives to see this and be here, and this is amazing.
12: Well, it definitely feels pretty magic so far. I've spoken to friends who live in different bits of the city. Toronto has quite a big footprint along the shore of Lake Ontario, and wherever you are, it seems, the answer is the same, that there really is this pretty beguiling, festive spirit that has seeped into lots of different bits of the city after a build-up that really was quite subdued. I think things like wrangles over ticket prices or some of the demands that FIFA was making of some of Canada's two host cities, and also the way that the build-up had played out south of the border in the US, I think that had sapped people's excitement a little bit. But now that the games have begun and that Canadians have seen the Canadian team play their first match in Toronto, that's all ebbed away, and people are kind of thrilled, it feels to me, that the world has rolled into town for the World Cup this time around. It's been lovely to see different bits of the city activated in different ways, in formal ones and in less formal ways too. Toronto's public library network, for example, which is one of the best used city library networks anywhere in North America, they're offering free screenings of all of Canada's games throughout this World Cup. Also at Nathan Phillips Square, which is the main plaza in front of Toronto's famous City Hall building, those curving mid-century towers, well, that's been transformed into a football pitch throughout the duration of the tournament. And the University of Toronto, its lovely picturesque main quadrangle, that's been transformed into a public screening space as well. And there was a really lovely moment a couple of nights ago when the Toronto Symphony Orchestra was playing a concert in one of the concert halls in Toronto, but that was being live streamed onto the screens in Sankofa Square, which is often described as Toronto's answer to Times Square in New York. So you had this remarkable sight of lots of people dressed in Canada red watching one of Canada's best orchestras serenading them from a concert hall elsewhere in the city. So it's all felt pretty special so far. And I think it's fair to say there is a romance in Toronto for the World Cup, a deeper sort of emotional relationship that predates its hosting of World Cup games this time around, because more than half the population in Toronto was born somewhere else. So whenever a World Cup rolls around, someone will be cheering for some team somewhere in the city, no matter who's playing. So it does feel pretty special the World Cup is actually here. Oh, and an honourable mention to Alanis Morissette, who was an inspired choice to sing the national anthem ahead of Canada's first game here in Toronto of this World Cup. She did a fantastic job, did herself proud, did the country proud. Really was magic.

My thanks there to Thomas Lewis, also Alanis Morissette. And that's all for this week's episode of The Urbanist. You can follow us for new editions of the show every week, and you can subscribe to Monocle Magazine for reports on all things design, architecture and urbanism too. Just visit monocle.com. This episode of The Urbanist was produced by star striker David Stevens, who also edited the show. I'm Andrew Tuck. Goodbye, and thank you for listening, City Lovers.

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3: We start this hour with an artist who's gone from the pews of the church choir to being a global pop icon. This is Brazil's Anitta with a track called So Much Love.

0: You were listening there to a Monocle Radio throwback by Hamada Kingo. 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
0: A track from the UK now. This is Giovanni Edgar Charles Galletto Savaretti, a singer better known as Jack Savaretti. This is Who's Hurting Who?

0: Swedish royalty of the musical kind there. That was pop princess Robin with Dopamine. We have one more hour together this Sunday before I hand you over to Fernando Augusto Pacheco at 20:00 London time. Do stay with us. There's much more still to come on Monocle Radio.
1: You're listening to Monocle Radio. In association with Chanel Watches. The silhouette of the J12 watch sets itself apart with its clean, precise lines. Yet, once worn, it is its softness that stands out. Polished with diamond powder, the highly resistant ceramic that adorns it entirely feels as smooth as silk against the skin. A sensory appeal painstakingly perfected for over a quarter of a century that reveals the watchmaking excellence of Chanel. An invincible softness that becomes one with whomever wears it. Chanel Watches, official timekeeper of Monocle Radio.
0: It's 6 a.m. in Auckland, 2100 in Beirut, 1900 here in London, and midday in Denver. That's the time on Monocle Radio, brought to you by Chanel Watches. Hello and a very warm welcome to those of you just tuning in. I'm Thomas Waterhouse, coming to you from Studio 2 at Midori House in London. I have a little under an hour longer in your company. Coming up in just a second, we'll have Nick Moniz and Grace Charlton with a new episode of Monocle on Design, and that will be followed by some great music for us to enjoy together. Do stay tuned to Monocle Radio. Let's cross now to Nick Moniz and Grace Charlton with an episode of Monocle on Design.

0: This is Monocle on Design, a show where we discuss everything from architecture and craft to furniture and graphic design. I'm Nick Manise. On today's program, we recap 3 days of design in Copenhagen. We talk material innovation with Jesse French and unpack poetic modernism with Space Copenhagen. All that coming up on Monocle on Design. Hello and welcome to today's show. I'm back in London. I was just in Copenhagen with Monocle's associate editor, Grace Charlton, but she is not here. Where are you, Grace? And why? Why have you left me? Why do you do this to me?
1: Hi, I'm in Florence for the very exciting menswear trade show Pitti Uomo, which happens every 6 months. And then it's not over with that because it continues in Milan with Men's Fashion Week and in Paris Fashion Week. So you're not going to see me for a while.
0: At some point, I'm starting to feel like this is intentional, you know?
1: Yeah, the never-ending churn of the, you know, events calendar, as much as you are, trust me.
0: I mean, hang on, so tell me Pitti Uomo, menswear, but do you have a little bit of an androgynous look? Is that a way to describe you?
1: Yeah, I'm literally wearing like long shorts and an oversized t-shirt right now. I think I do dress like a little boy at the best of times. So I do blend in at these men's events.
0: Are you finding things? Is there anything you've picked out that you're going to kind of bring home with you?
1: The actual fair starts tomorrow, but I'll keep you posted. I'm also excitingly going to a student fashion show tonight, and they're usually super wacky and like, you know, full of ideas. So I'm sure we'll find some new looks for you, Nick Manise, something a little bit daring.
0: Are you implying that I dress like a student, put my wardrobe together?
1: Well, you've got that sort of youthful energy for sure.
0: Thanks. That's very diplomatic. You should consider a career in politics. We were both in Copenhagen. Tell us, what is 3 days of design? What's this event that we're at and why should people care?
1: So 3 days of design should be longer than 3 days in my opinion.
0: But it is longer than 3 days.
1: It kind of is. Yeah, it is now. But it's a citywide celebration of design that first started in 2013 as, you know, something really informal run by local Copenhagen design heads who wanted to, like, you know, put Copenhagen's design scene on the map a little more. Cut to 13 years later and it's fully competing with Milan Design Week as the, you know, European city design week destination for people. So it's come a long way. I mean, you've been attending it longer than I have. Have you noticed a shift in the past like 4 or 5 years?
0: I've seen a massive kind of maturation of 3 days of design. It's kind of gone from something that was very much about Danish showcases and was quite, I guess, straightforward in its presentation. It was the big Danish brands and the small Danish brands too, kind of being like, look, here's our new chair or here's our new collection that we want to show you, to exhibitions that have kind of, it really has kind of boomed. It's a lot more global, a lot more international, but with exhibitions still run or certainly at least largely led by Danes. There was this great one called Verktøj, which we both visited. It was a third edition of it. And it's this design showcase that I guess relies on designers working with a singular tool. So in this case, it was a sewing machine. So every work that was presented at the showcase, from chairs to sofas to lighting, had to employ the use of a sewing machine in some way. So it was names like Erwin Burelek, Foster and Partners also presenting work there, like these big international names showing things. So some emerging Danish talent. So I think that's the way it's going. It's certainly become a lot more international, but I still feel at the same time it's held on to this kind of like independent streak, this thing that always kind of made it a little bit different from Milan in that it was less about industry and perhaps a little bit more about creativity. So I think for me, I've really felt that. And then I guess in terms of it maturing, the showcases have got a little bit more sophisticated. They've got a little bit more experimental, where we are seeing international players come in. There was an amazing Australian showcase as well called Latitude that we both dropped through. I mean, have you seen that as well? Were there any kind of standout international contributors that you really liked?
1: Yeah, I really liked Latitude, which is the Australian showcase you mentioned, which was organized by Claire Delmar, who's a Sydney-based stylist. But she got some big names in there, like Henry Wilson and Jesse French, who we're going to hear more from later. But it was sort of interesting to see Australians like come all the way from Australia to Copenhagen to be a part of this conversation. And there was also an exhibition by Le Mobilier National and Le French Design at the French Embassy, which was like a series of reissues of really iconic designs that maybe have flown under the radar and are being presented again by different companies, which I thought was quite nice. Also, like, amazing to get the space of an embassy to do a showcase, don't you think? Like, to have that national backing to your work is pretty cool.
0: Yeah, it was this moment where we had to, like, kind of bring out our passports to be able to access this exhibition, which added a little bit of, like, it felt like there were some stakes added to the viewing of this design. And then obviously, as soon as we're in there, I kind of, that little voice inside my head wants me to, like, touch things and open doors that I probably shouldn't. So there was an added thrill to being in that space. I want to talk too about, there was this theme for 3 days of design called Make This Moment Matter. And I always kind of find themes a little bit amusing in that I have this belief that people are probably going to do things anyway. So the theme, you know, they're going to make the chair that they're going to make, you know, 2 years before this theme is even announced. So for me, I always find, I guess, themes perhaps, I don't know, pointless, maybe. I do think it provides maybe a discussion point, and I wanted to ask you about that. The theme this year was Make This Moment Matter. Did you like it? Maison Objet earlier this year had Past Reveals Future. I mean, does any of this matter?
1: No, it doesn't really matter, but I thought Make This Moment Matter was particularly ominous.
0: It's like a threat.
1: Be grateful for the moment, okay? I was sort of trying to psychoanalyze the fair and why they've chosen this theme, but I think it's because they are worried about becoming slightly too big and they want to make sure they preserve the essence of what 3 days of design is, because in the notes from the fair organizers, it was all about, you know, making sure that you're prioritizing quality over quantity and making sure that stuff that, you know, we've been talking about on this show for ages, but that design has meaning. Like, it can't just be a chair for a chair's sake. It needs to represent a narrative and, like, you know, have something deeper going on. But yeah, I mean, the themes of these fairs are always super loose and often a little bit ominous, I find.
0: Yeah, I want to ask as well, maybe this is because we noticed, I mean, you're the one that pointed it out to me, but we kind of noticed that there seemed to be DJs in action all across the city. Like, every brand had seemed to be using a DJ to activate their space, to activate their launch. But is that maybe about bringing people into the moment? Is that why maybe we saw so much music?
1: Yeah, maybe. I mean, I really had a moment when I was walking down the street at 5 p.m. and there were all these different design showrooms and every one of them had a DJ outside DJing, and everywhere we'd go, be it 9 a.m., be it 9 p.m., there was a DJ set taking place. And I was sort of laughing, thinking that every single DJ in Copenhagen was employed at some point by 3 days of design to come and spin some vinyl.
0: We talked a little bit about Latitude, the Australian showcase, but were there any others that kind of jumped out at you? Any kind of new discovery? I think both you and I really made an effort this year to kind of find new brands, find the unexpected.
1: Yeah, for sure. I think I'm definitely partial to a group showcase rather than, you know, sort of mono brand presentation. I really liked Articles with two A's, Articles.
0: Oh, thanks. Thanks for saying that out loud as well.
1: It's like the name Aaron. When I in my head, I'm always like, Aaron.
0: There's that great Key and Peele sketch. They literally pronounce it A-A-Ron. They really go through and do everything phonetically. So that's what that always makes me think of, A-A Articles.
1: A-A Articles, which is basically a vintage reseller that usually is just on Instagram / online, but they put together a little presentation in a Copenhagen flat somewhere with amazing views of the city of all these different vintage pieces that they found, more tableware-y stuff. I also really liked Soft Monuments, which was a group showcase by Tadaima, which is this Copenhagen-based studio. And then finally, there was Displayed, which was a curation of objects and books, which was staged at Simone Book Services. But it was kind of torturous for us because we saw all these books and we were immediately shopping mode, trying to pick out which ones we wanted. But then we realized they weren't for sale.
0: You know, that was actually a good thing because I, on Sunday, after I got back, I did a huge cull of books in my house. They're going into archive because I have a vision for a grand bookcase in my future residence. I'm kind of glad. I would have done about 7 or 8 trips up and down the stairs, moving all these books from my bookshelf. So probably a good thing we couldn't buy it. But let's go to our first designer today. We've kind of hinted at her. She was in the Latitude Showcase, a celebration of Australian design. Who's Jessie French?
1: So Jessie French is an Australian artist / experimental designer based in Melbourne. She's particularly known for creating these sort of algae-derived materials, exploring how we can create things in a post-petrochemical world and like get rid of our dependence on plastic. So I met her at Latitude, this design showcase, and asked her about, first of all, the process of creating these materials, but also how she then applied it to a chair. She made this like fabric that honestly looks like ostrich leather. It's so beautiful, and it was just black, and it looked really chic. And I think what's really important in what she's doing is that she's making sustainability look really attractive and not necessarily like it's come out of the earth. So let's hear from Jessie French now.
2: It very simply is a cooking practice. If you come to my studio, it's full of stock pots. We still hand make everything at this stage of production. So it's much more like a kitchen. Some people do look for the seaweed in our work. We're not actually using any visible seaweed. That we're using an extract from algae. So it's inert, it's colorless, it doesn't have a scent. And what we're doing is using this extract, other completely organic ingredients. We're putting them into the pot and essentially making a soup. Then we're casting it on trays. So we have very, very big casting trays. We make up this soup. We add the pigments that we need, and we use beautiful pigments from David Cole, who has a company called Langridge. If you are familiar with London, he trained at Cornelison's, and there are very few pigment millers. It's proper old trade, and there's very, very few of them. And so we're very lucky to have David, and we get all of our pigments from him.
1: What are the pigments even made from? Is it different vegetables, different plants?
2: So he makes artist pigments. What's in your meal? You know, it could be any kind of thing. Some colors that come from mineral pigments. There are some that are more your kind of chemical ones. They're made from all different stuff. Some are really, he has these medieval ones. So he makes some inks that are made from medieval recipes that are made from like the gall of a tree. Like it's an insane other, it's a whole other world, pigments, and depends on what the color is really.
1: Wow. Okay. So you are presenting a few pieces here at Latitude, this amazing Australian showcase. I'm so happy it's taking place in Copenhagen. If you just look at it, it looks like black leather. And then when you maybe touch it, you realize it's not. Like, how much does it matter for you to make something like appealing to sort of get people to shift their mindsets?
2: Yeah, absolutely. Look, I should say that what I just described is the making process for, you know, our regular material. But when we're making the leather is made from the cyanide and all of our studio offcuts that can be returned to the pot with water. And if you ever mix colors, you'll know that when you're mixing colors that are all of different colors, you can kind of end up with a bit of an awkward color. So we started adding charcoal to bring everything back to black. And it gives it this beautiful texture because the particle size of the charcoal gives it a weight to it. And the material has this tactility of leather. It really is reminiscent of leather. The grain on it, you know, we call it a grain because I think we're used to calling things that have leather a pattern, but it's a surface texture that's got these little bumps on it that are a bit reminiscent of an ostrich skin leather. And they come from actually little trapped air bubbles in the material, which you can see on the cross section when you cut it. There's another surface pattern that is almost this silvery constellation that's always unique across the sheet, and that actually comes from the little tiny bubbles from when we pour it as a cast sheet. So it's this beautiful material. We don't really like to talk about them as being organic or bio or anything because I think people have a conception about how they're going to look. We just make really sexy materials, you know. They don't need to be in a special category.
1: It's funny that you're like, you don't want to say bio. Do you think people sort of like, ugh, don't want to hear about it and like feel guilty about sustainability? Like, what do you think there is? Like maybe like preconceptions of like, if something is sustainable, it won't be beautiful.
2: Yeah, look, I think there's an Australian, I'm going to give you like a very Australian art reference, but there's an Australian photographer named Tracy Moffat. And she is also Indigenous, but she left Australia and went to New York because she just wanted to be known as a photographer without the category of being Indigenous. And I have a very good friend who's also an Indigenous artist, and we talk about it a lot. You know, we were joking about having a work described by, you know, as being like by a white man who was a migrant from England, you know, and it's like, you don't get that You don't get that special category, the women, the indigenous, the organic, the sustainable. And it's a bit of a handicap. It's an aesthetic handicap. And so we like to not describe it as that, because it is. People have an aesthetic handicap frame of mind about these kinds of materials, and a durability one. But, you know, the same question, is it going to last forever? It's like, well, you have to maintain it. Just like I'm touching a timber sideboard that, you know, also needs to be maintained, just like every material does. So I think we get rid of the category and you get rid of that mindset.
3: I'm obsessed with the fact that there's an Australian showcase. I can't like not be a little bit like proud about it, because you guys have to come from so far. The effort for you guys to come here and present as a collective, like, what does that mean to you? Why do it? Why come to Copenhagen?
2: For me, for my practice, lots more of our work comes from this part of the world. The conversation around materials is much more advanced here, at least from a regulation point of view. And I think these conversations about the big S word, the sustainability word, you know, they're more ingrained, they're getting less in that special category over here, they're just becoming the norm. You know, I think it's also, Australia operates at this little corner of the world, and it is far away and it is harder for us to get here, but our work really stands out. It stands on its own out here, and I think it's really important to be part of the global conversation and be part of this community as well.
3: The Australian design scene is outstanding. And when I'm in Sydney, I'll notice things that will then be picked up later in London, like 6 months down the line and stuff like that. But I can't necessarily pinpoint what the Australian design sensibility is at the same time. When I'm reading Vogue Living Australia, I can tell that there is like a mood and like an Australianness to it, but I can't describe it. So I was wondering if you could give it a go.
2: Oh God, it's really interesting, because you walk out there and, you know, you walk out to the show, we're sitting in a kind of a back stock room, I guess, of all the crates, but there's such a huge, varied array of work. And look, I think a lot of it comes from, there's less fabrication going on. There's more designers that are also makers in Australia, because we don't have as many fabricators that we can just go and get stuff made. You know, we're kind of, if you want to make glass, there's like one person that can help you make glass, and then you got to learn how to do it yourself. And so I think that really changes the work, because you've got people that are doing their own metalwork, they're doing their own sewing, they're doing their own glasswork. They're, you know, it's quite different to the regular way that a designer would work over here, which is much more common to be designing something and then leaving the making up to a completely separate set of people. Most recycling fails on economics, because if you think about the way that plastic recycling works, in Australia at least, it's, you know, you put it in a bin, it's connected to a truck network, it all gets picked up, it eventually gets shipped overseas to Indonesia. It's just an exhaustive process. And then what you get out of that is a recycled plastic product that can't be sold for the same amount as virgin plastic, and very low cost anyway. Plastic is, you know, cheap as chips. So what we've designed is a model that works on economics. So you're taking the signage, and then it gets made into this upholstery grade leather, which justifies the whole loop. And it makes you keep all of those offcuts and those scraps and the signage getting returned, because it's valuable. And I think this is what we need to do. We need to bring value back into our resources.
0: That was Jessie French in Copenhagen for 3 days of design. I like that as a selling point, I guess she emphasized the importance of aesthetics over a material being organic or sustainable. I guess it's coming back to this idea that beauty matters, and maybe not even more than sustainability, but I guess if something's going to be sustainable, beauty is a key part of that. As somebody that is incredibly shallow, do you see beauty as your highest value, Grace Charlton?
1: Yeah, for sure. Like,
0: you didn't even flinch. You did not even flinch.
1: Beauty, not goodness.
0: Yes. Okay. Yes. Yeah. Okay. Well, maybe we unpack that a little bit more. I mean, why do you care so much about it?
1: I think it's sort of a motivating factor, or something that makes everything easy with it, if that makes sense. Like, it's easier to like a chair that is sustainable and materials that are sustainable, and like keep them in your life forever if they are attractive and beautiful and like resonate with the aesthetic part of your reptile brain. I don't know what it is, but I sometimes I think we like maybe overthink it and then overlook beauty as a function.
0: So to see something that we can recognize as a valid substitute, I think is really important. But then equally, it's not a substitute. This is just a wonderful product that Jessie is made as a kind of standalone thing. And I also like that, you know, she talked about, you know, building a recycling system in that economically justifies the development of materials. She was talking about doing that with ESOP. So this was my second thing to ask. I mean, do we need to be evaluating, I guess, sustainability in terms of beauty and money first and foremost? Is that the two things? You care about beauty, I care about money. Have we found some kind of happy middle ground for what sustainability should be?
1: It's interesting to talk to Jessie about this because she studied economics and business as an undergrad. But you meet her and she's so artsy and she's doing all these like cool projects, but she's really thinking about how we can scale this up and like make it economically viable, because otherwise it's just, you know, her in her Melbourne studio not making much of a dent. She's really, through her work with ESOP, sort of trying to make more of a meaningful dent in these like systems of production and recycling that I think is super clever. Because you're right, like if beauty is one thing, but if you can't make it economically viable, it sort of exists and dies on its own in like a little echo chamber, not to sound really sad, but that's just the way that this era of mass consumption, mass production works.
0: Yeah, 100%. So let's change. We're not even changing gears too much. I want to go to our next discussion with Space Copenhagen. They're a design studio founded by Signe Bindslev Henriksen and Peter Bundgaard Rutzau, based in Copenhagen, as the name suggests. But they've kind of become known for this design ethos called poetic modernism, something that they've coined. But it's this idea of combining emotion and logic in the design process. And that's kind of what we're talking about with the work that Jessie French is doing. You know, you're combining economics with beauty, emotion with logic. It's this kind of lovely yin and yang. I met them at the St. Leo Townhouse, which is a new structure in Copenhagen for the paint and architectural surfaces brand St. Leo. They're involved in the creation of this brand, but the space integrates a gallery, a cafe, a showroom and a residence, which is part, I guess, show residence, but it's also a place where somebody could hypothetically live. They've also launched a new furniture collection. So there's kind of like a lot going on in the space. But maybe let's jump to that interview and we can reflect on it off the back of it.
4: Well, I think we're still sort of, which is the beauty of it, we're still trying to figure it out. We're allowing ourselves not to be too deterministic about where it should go. I think we're sort of pointing it in a direction, but then leaving it open-ended so it can encounter by confrontation. The encounter is a part of what will design its future. And I think that goes for a lot of the projects that we engage in, is, as you asked before, the psychology of a phenomenon is something we spend quite a bit of time on at the very beginning of things, because our subject opinions about what we might like or what we prefer is not actually our starting point. It's more to try to map out how far can we push the envelope, because you also want a project to actually become reality. And so you need to hit within the target of whatever defines the fringes of a phenomenon or a problem. But you always need to go to that edge, because if you don't go to the edge, it becomes generic. So it's about creating these sort of thresholds where, as Signe puts it, things can happen. So I think we stage it to a certain point, and then, as Signe says, I think very beautifully, we try not to overpower. Because when you make two set of solutions or you overpower too much, it becomes dictating. It becomes confined on an emotional level. After a while, you get bored, or you might even not like it for that reason. So this balance act of saying, look, choosing your moments and choosing what to emphasize and what not to emphasize is certainly something that we are very, very interested in. It's a dialogue that never ends. And I think the beauty of this new project with St. Leo is it feels a little bit like an open playground where we're sort of mapping it out. It's a little bit like this game Minecraft. You know, you start with a small space and then everything else is foggy. But as you move, it sort of clarifies and it builds and it begins to define itself. And it feels extremely pleasurable to have that privilege, I would say.
5: But I would also say, I mean, physically, it's a four-story house that we have been renovating for the past almost 5 years. It was a ruin in this amazing area of Copenhagen, which have been developing over also a decade. And it is a house that kind of folds out the universe of Sangliu, which is, from a starting point, architectural surfaces that we really love and have used a lot in many of our projects. That's why we know about it, and that's how we got engaged in also working on the project. And now this house is folding out with a gallery that can be open for different types of events and shows from artists or other designers, etc. And it's a small cafe, it's a showroom for all these architectural surfaces that are beautifully sort of differentiated from everything from a plain paint to a textured plaster. And then it's a residence where all of these things come together and also allows to show a bit of a new furniture collection, a lighting collection, a few collaborations with other designers that have done singular pieces for the project that right now both works as a residence but also as a gallery showroom kind of thing.
4: An interesting aspect is I think it's quite emblematic also where it's situated in the city, because this is a new neighborhood. So this whole notion of transformation is very sort of present to the project of Sangliu, but also partially because it's in a neighborhood that is very fastly evolving. So even the surroundings are very dynamic, and I would even say monthly things happen because it's still on a build-up, new places open, buildings complete, new streets get paved. And so the dynamics are very sort of transformational at the moment. And I think the house in itself being one of the oldest sort of structures in this new neighborhood, sort of the transformation from blunt warehouse to something that has a higher aspiration is sort of dynamically reflecting into the neighborhood as well. So there's this great symbiosis between a larger scale neighborhood transformation and then the house of Sangliu in itself, and it's very responsive. And right now we're sitting in our next door neighbor, a wine bar that has sort of been underway while we were doing the other project, and it's purely coincidental that we sort of became neighbors. And the chef who just popped in here is a good friend of ours and a wonderful chef. But it feels honestly a little bit sort of coincidental, as if energies have a tendency to seek each other. And I think that's one of the sort of the beauties of this, that again, going back to this, when you're responsive, actions sort of happen on their own, and you take it from there. You sort of pick up on a ball that is rolling and you see what it can achieve, and then you build upon it, and then things evolve, and sometimes in unexpected timings and with unexpected result, it just feels very satisfying and it feels very energized, and there's great momentum in it, I think. I mean, 2 years ago, nobody knew about this place and there was no one here.
0: I mean, I want to ask about that tension between old and new, because I also think it you know, we've got it at a neighbourhood scale here. Also within the St. Leo space, you've got antique and vintage pieces alongside newly finished, you know, chairs and lighting. So how does this apply to all the spaces that you design, maybe even to our own home? We're championing quality and longevity, and our tastes are going to change. How do we navigate or negotiate that tension between, yeah, changing tastes, quality of materials, ages of things? How do we work through that?
5: I think the interesting thing is that they can coexist and somehow create also a new personality, and that personality hopefully can also transform over time. That's definitely how we perceive the whole universe of Sangliu, that it should be able to embrace, to go in various directions in collaborations with other like-minded people. And obviously, I mean, there will be some kind of guidance in that journey and some obviously very subjective, intuitive guidance as well. But that's also the beauty of it, that maybe it's more interesting to think about how time is embedded in that piece of furniture, or that you can see that somebody actually did care or actually did make it by hand. And that's probably even more interesting than just creating another object. So I think that we hope that each of the pieces that are relevant in that house tells some kind of story, a story about either craft or about somebody's passion, or a piece that have been found and taken from where it was sort of originally born and then brought into a new context to sort of create life there. And as we also spoke about before, there's something beautiful about combining sort of the modern touch of that building, which is obviously there, and we need to do a modern building because we are modern and we can't be too nostalgic about things. But it would also be really weird in the oldest building out here not to be very protective about some of the elements that really creates the atmosphere and the charm and the amazing vibe in the house.

0: That was Sinja and Peter of Space Copenhagen. I mean, Grace, I just want to ask, you have good intuition, no? Is that how you would describe yourself? Somebody with good intuition?
1: Yeah, most of the time.
0: And I want to ask you, I guess, in design context, we've talked about it on this show before, about you initially were worried it feels like a showroom. I swung past the other week, unannounced, didn't feel like a showroom. What have you changed? Like, have you relied on intuition to make it feel homely?
1: I mean, I think what's changed in a year is just the natural accumulation of little bits and bobs and, like, me not being as good with cleaning out behind myself, which is an ongoing issue in my life. It's identifying like little things that might be missing. You know, for example, in our kitchen, we've put in this aluminium board to like pin things to. I think that's made a really big difference. And like adding sort of smaller decorative objects has been quite nice, and letting it happen naturally rather than forcing it. You know, just sort of from my travels, picking up magnets or, you know, little bowls and stuff like that.
0: No, so maybe there's something there on like, it's not premeditating what you need, but I guess if you premeditate everything, if you try to account for everything before, I guess you've like lived in a project, it kind of will feel static and sterile. But maybe it sounds like what you're doing is just kind of gently, you know, letting the layers of life build up in this space. Is that a fair assessment?
1: I mean, to be honest, we could probably be a little bit more premeditated because we still have some like major gaps in terms of what we need. For example, like a desk and a desk chair, but it's okay. It'll come with time.
0: I'm sure, you know what, I reckon we could find somebody to mail one into Midori House for you. But that's all for today's show. For more design stories, pick up a copy of Monocle magazine. Today's episode was produced by Hassan Anderson and edited by Elliot Greenfield. I'm Nick Manise.
1: I'm Grace Charlton. Thanks for listening.
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0: Bertrand, à quoi vous pensez le soir en vous couchant?
1: Souvent, on me demande mes trucs, mon secret. En un mot, comment je fais pour être ce que je suis? Je réponds généralement, si je le savais, du coup, je ne le serais pas.
0: Ah bon?
1: Eh oui, forcément. Et je vous laisse cogiter à ça.

0: That was Bertrand Bergala with L'Homme Idéal, a Monocle radio classic from France. We have more music from France and Brazil coming up in just a second.
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summer by the sea.

0: Music from France there, a track called Fair Game by Holy Brune. It's time now for me to say goodbye for this weekend. Thanks for keeping me company. Up next is Fernando Augusto Pacheco, who'll guide you through the next hour here on Monocle Radio. Do stay with us.
1: You are listening to Monocle Radio in association with Chanel Watches. The strength of the Calibre 12.1 manufacture movement lies in its uncompromising robustness. Yet it is the infinite smoothness with which it delivers the seconds that guarantees the J12's flawless chronometric precision. Visible behind is a perfectly circular oscillating weight and 191 meticulously assembled components reflecting the prowess of the Calibre 12.1. The embodiment of Chanel's watchmaking excellence with understated strength. Chanel Watches, official timekeeper of Monocle Radio.
2: It's 5 a.m. in Sydney, 2200 in Cairo, 2000 in London, and 1400 in Lima. That's the time on Monocle Radio, brought to you by Chanel Watches. Hello, I'm Fernando Augusto Pacheco here at Studio Amidori House. This hour we have the latest episode of The Big Interview, great music by Gaia, we have Alexis Taylor, and much more. Stay tuned. This is The Big Interview.
3: They say that from everything that seems a disaster, probably most of the time, it's your fortune. And Elle only started, lasted 3.5 issues. But in those issues, I worked with Steven Meisel, Lindbergh, Mats Gustafsson, Nick Knight, Andrew Bettles, lots of people that became superstar after. And I think it was an amazing experience, but I think the fact that I was fired was very good for me. Opened me a new perspective in life.
4: Carla Cesani is a luminary of the fashion industry. Born in the northern Italian city of Mantua, she worked as a magazine editor for 2 decades before opening Galleria Carla Cesani in a converted garage in Milan's Corso Como. The project has evolved into a Milanese institution. 10 Corso Como is a gallery, fashion concept store, roof garden, cafe and bookshop. It now has offshoots in New York, Seoul, Shanghai and Beijing. Cesani applies the rigour of an editor to her work as a retailer and curator. Like a very good magazine, a visit to 10 Corso Como is always an exploration, a surprise, an immersion in art, culture, texture and ideas. It's a gentle, cerebral retail philosophy that encourages the intersection between fashion and the visual arts. In 2016, Carla launched Fondazione Cesani to further these aims. I'm Sophie Grove, and I'm pleased to say Carla Cesani joins me here in Paris on The Big Interview. Carla, it's wonderful to see you in Paris here for The Big Interview. Thank you for joining me.
3: Well, thank you for inviting me.
4: Now, I talked in the introduction about your discerning eye, your role as an editor, curator, retailer, but I want to really find out where that came from, going back to your childhood in Mantua in the 50s, the 60s, the 70s. Tell me about life in the Cesani household.
3: Well, our parents were very oriented into art and beauty and architecture, but they were very strict when it came to education. So my sister and me, we grew up wearing the same clothes for years and years. Grey flannel skirt, pleated, men's shoes, and a little pale blue top. And this went on until we were about 18. And in the time, we were going to the nuns' school, where there was also uniform. So I think our passion for fashion grew a lot from the fact that we couldn't wear any fashion.
4: Yeah, this austere uniform at home and in the convent.
3: Both. But at the same time, there was an amazing openness when it came to culture. So every Sunday we would go to a new church, not for religion, but for art. And all the time our parents were taking us to another town, another city, to see more churches, more museums, more art. And I think probably this, which at the time was quite difficult for us, you know, because, I mean, we wanted to do other things than just go all the time to look at museum.
4: And you say that fashion was something of an escape. Do you have any memories of, you know, that first deviation from the uniform, that first kind of coveted item?
3: Of course, of course, of course. Pucci was a bigger discovery. I remember we used to, because as the education was very strict, we were paid some money only if we were good at school. So if we were good at school, we could go and buy what we wanted. So we were extremely good. And Pucci was the place where I used to go all the time and buy the most colorful clothes, of course. And my father used to get very upset. But then I went with him to Paris. I came with him to Paris. And I remember he bought me a beautiful Courrèges outfit. I must have been 16. Very, very beautiful in yellow, bright yellow and vinyl.
4: That's a real departure from the grey flannel.
3: Yes, Pucci and Courrèges was colourful, happy.
4: Now we'll come back to your sort of entry into the publishing world in Milan. But I wanted to ask you about really what you're known for at the moment, which is Ten Corso Como, and how that all came about, because it's an incredible Milanese institution with so many wonderful expansions. You've opened in New York recently with a huge footprint down in Seaport. But I wanted to kind of take you back to the origins of that project. Tell me about why you opened Ten Corso Como and the Galleria Carlo Cezzani in the first place.
3: Well, I was an editor in magazines from 68 to 87 when I got fired from Italian L. And then I decided I would never go back to magazines, and that was it. So I opened the gallery because this is what I knew the best. I think, you know, grew up with photography and art and beauty and design. And I thought to open a gallery would be, for me, the best way to express and to show people what I liked and to share with people. So I started with a gallery and a little publishing company to make books. And then a year later, of course, I needed fashion. So I opened the store. I didn't really realize well what it meant to go from a magazine to a living magazine, which I wanted to do. And I didn't have a very good sense of business or nothing of that. I just wanted to have a place where people would come, would be a destination for people to come and share ideas. So I thought instead of having pages, I will have corners in the store, and instead of having text, will be racks and tables. So I made my own magazine this way.
4: I understand that you hoped it might have a sort of social function rather modeled on, you know, the Italian piazza. There's a feeling of eclecticism, but also people meeting and a bit of self-discovery going on.
3: Well, at the time, you have also to think, 91, La Gallery 91, the store. There was no Google, there was no communication in that sense. All what we have today didn't exist. So as an editor for many, many years, I had no idea the people who were looking at the magazines I was doing. There was no feedback, really, except letters to the editors. So the fact to be able to communicate immediately, to have a feedback, also to look at people, it was, for me, was just incredible. And still today, I believe this is the best way of communication.
4: And I read that when you first opened the Galleria Carlo Cezzani, you know, your focus was photography, but you didn't feel that photography was recognised, or certainly fashion photography was recognised as an art at that time. It was 1990, but do you think that was a challenge for you as a gallerist?
3: Well, definitely it was not considered art in Italy. In New York or London, more, there were people collecting photography, but not in Italy at the time. Well, I think it was a challenge, but at the same time, I thought this is what I had to do. I don't know, it was like my way of communication. Now, after almost 30 years, we did, I don't know, almost 300 exhibitions, and I don't regret any second of that, you know.
4: Tell me about the philosophy of the store, because it feels like it's trying to break down the walls between, for instance, art and fashion and retail. You have this sort of incredibly hybrid sort of feeling when you walk into the store. It's not, there isn't this siloed cultural thing you find so often. It's taking retail to a completely different sphere. I wondered, was that an objective at the beginning, or has that evolved in the 3 decades you've been open?
3: No, I think it was always this way, because I was not a retailer. Actually, I have no idea what it meant to sell, because I was always only in magazines, which is very different from... it's all about editing at the end, what I always did, which I'm still doing. And the only thing I think I know, that I really know what to do, is editing. And I think this is very important for the people who come, because they know it's authentic. I think, I hope, this is what people feel. You know, it's not a marketing, Tankers & Commons is not a marketing invention. It came from my experience, from my passions, and still is. And at the time I wanted to do what I used to say, slow shopping, because what is today, which is so much consumption today, but even in the 90s, consumption was very, very strong. Now we don't remember. But I remember I used to think we have to stop this running to buy. You remember, was Barbara Kruger? I shop there for I am.
4: Of course.
3: Yes, this was the 80s already. You know, already in the 90s, I saw this was too much, and it was time to slow down a little bit and enjoy what you were buying or what you were looking at. So I remember I put chairs everywhere in the store so people could sit, take their time. I put chairs at the cashier, and people didn't understand why they had to sit to pay or they had to wait for the packaging. And then slowly the people who were coming, they understood that we don't really, the privileged people don't need so much. They already have a lot. But what you need is the pleasure to give a present to somebody you love, or to buy a present for yourself. And to do this, you don't need to rush.
4: And your collaboration with artists has been really important to how Corso Como has evolved, particularly Karl Ruck, who's your partner, who's... amazing graphics are really the identity of the brand. How important was he from the beginning?
3: That was really from the very beginning, because when I changed my life from magazines to the gallery and Ten Corso Como, I didn't want to call the place with my name, because I thought I had the gallery, and for me that was enough. So Chris is American. So we were in a cafe with a glass of wine, and he started to design the logo. And of course, being American, he put the 10 in front of the address. And he started to do all the circles. Then he sent me a fax from New York to see if I liked it. And that's how we started. And he did everything. He's a great artist, but what I like about his art is also that he's very generous. He doesn't see art just for something that you watch on the wall so you don't touch, but to put in real life. So he designed everything, you know, himself. Most of the pieces there are handmade, and this is what gives real.
4: And it has a very tactile... His style is quite botanical. There's a sort of natural element to his work, which gives kind of life to the store for someone who hasn't been.
3: No, it's real. It, you know, the difference between artisan, artist, craftsmanship doesn't exist, you know. What is important, then things are real and they're not sterile.
4: Now, you talked about your change of direction, this life that you You left in publishing to become a retailer and gallerist, but I want to take you back to that time and just find out, really, firstly, what was your sort of first foray into the publishing world in Milan? How did you find yourself in that crazy world of 1970s magazines?
3: 1968, because I was going, at the time I was living a lot in London, and I came back, and I was in Milano, the university at Bocconi, and I remember I came back with a beautiful pantsuits, very beautiful. I went to the university and they took away the documents from me because a woman was not allowed at university with pens. 67, 68. Then this was the 68 revolution, you know, famous. I was not so interested in politics and I went to Sardinia with a friend of mine and Porto Rotondo had just opened. And my father sent a telegram, you know, at the time, "Come back, you're stupid, what are you doing there?" So I came back, and my mother had a friend who had a publishing company of fashion magazines, but I would say from children to cuisine, to haute couture, to patterns. So I had the most amazing experience there, because I was going from the haute couture in Paris or Rome to do food pictures. Was a great, I think maybe some of the Tenkors Como idea of mixing everything might also have come from that time, because I was doing very different fields.
4: What was your transition from the Vogue house to Elle? Because you launched Elle for those first amazing three issues.
3: Well, the difference was I wanted to do Elle because at Vogue was only fashion. And at the time, I thought that to be able to do a magazine where you had art, traveling, food, everything all together was an amazing experience, a new world. Of course, not everybody thought I could do it. And in fact, like Toscani, who told me I could never do it because I was bourgeois and Vogue girl. And in fact, probably the L I did was a little bit too aesthetically high, but today I'm very proud that there are collectors' issues.
4: Yeah, you achieved everything you wanted to creatively. I wanted to ask you about a rather intriguing period where your sister Franca, who was very brave and brilliant editor, was working in the same building you were editor of some of the Vogue titles, and she was editor of Louis. Tell me about that time, this wonderful double act working in the same building.
3: No, it was, everybody was making fun of us. They say, "This is the Sozzani building." And we were on the one floor up each other. And we had in common all the studios and lots of people working for both of us. And then Franca was very good in discovering photographers, Bruce Weber. At the same time, so I started to also work with Bruce. Oh, Franca started, I remember when she sent me to New York to meet Steven Meisel. Steven started to do work for Lei, the magazine, and I was working with Herb Ritz for the children, or with Deborah Turberville and Sarah Moon, Mapplethorpe, and Franca was working with Lindbergh. He was working with Roversi, and then also she was working with Roversi. I mean, we were also exchanging lots of information, and we had a great time together then.
4: It's amazing to think of the two sisters who were brought up in flannel, matching flannel.
3: I know.
4: And these great innovators in the fashion scene at that time. I mean, I'd like to ask you about your sister, because she was such an amazing woman and recently deceased, so must be so sad for you. But I wondered, actually, did you work together very, very closely? And what's her legacy been for you?
3: We were not working, well, except when we were in the Sozzani building. We always, our life was always parallel. But we were never discussing work. But every Sunday we had lunch with our mother. And we were talking between us. And my mother used to say, "Why you have lunch with me if you talk all the time together?" We always had so much to share. I think her legacy for me, it's incredible will She had an incredible will, Franca. Since she was a child, super, super small, even at 3 years old, she was very determined. And she was incredibly courageous, you know.
4: She tackled a lot of issues in Vogue Italia,
3: yeah.
4: Like oil slips and war and incredible taboo subjects, in fact.
3: No, she was super strong, and this in her work, in her life. She was a good example, my little sister. We spent 66 years together.
4: And you've talked about the sort of creative destruction of being eventually sacked from editing El Italia, this moment. It's interesting that you took that as a sort of badge of honour and a moment to change. Can you tell me about that as a formation to who you eventually became?
3: Well, I think they say that from everything that seems a disaster, probably most of the time, it's your fortune, you know? And Elle only lasted 3.5 issues, which was very, very close. But in those issues, I worked with Steven Meisel, Lindbergh, Mats Gustafsson, Nick Knight, Andrew Bettles, lots of people that became superstar after. This was 86. And I think it was an amazing experience, but I think the fact that I was fired was very good for me. Opened me a new perspective in life.
4: I think all the best people have been fired at some point.
3: Well, I guess. I don't know. For sure, I was.
4: Let me ask you about... We've talked about your relationship with some of these amazing photographers, but you also started your own collection of photography quite early on, which is very intriguingly not just fashion. You have, you know, the portraits of Auguste Sandeau in there. You have Moriyama. It's a really comprehensive and very beautiful set of work, mainly black and white. How did you go about collecting? And tell me about some of the pieces that you really cherish.
3: Well, I started collecting without realizing I was collecting. You know, for me, those were memories of my life. As I started in 68, I was very fortunate. I was working with Guy Bourdin and other people, Alfa Castaldi, the husband of Anna Piaggi, and I started buying things that I liked and put on aside because they represented part of my life. Only years later, when Azzedine Alaia asked me to do an exhibition here, I said, but I don't have a collection, Azzedine. I only have memories, souvenir, you know? So we asked the director of a museum in Paris if you'd edit. And then he said that, yes, I had a collection. That's how I realized. Yeah, I never thought of it. You know, I thought, this represents something important for me.
4: Let me talk to you about... we're here in Azzedine Alaia's headquarters, and it strikes me as a very, very important relationship for you and something that was really a strong force in your life. Tell me about meeting Azzedine and his impression on you.
3: I came to meet Azzedine in Paris because I was working at Vogue at the time, and we did a story on him. I didn't know him, but I was working with an editor for Elle, and she said, we have to do a story on this amazing couturier. Azzedine at the time was not doing ready-to-wear. So we did. I got, of course, the advertising department got very upset because 6 pages on an unknown designer, not advertising, was not possible. So I came to Paris to meet him. And he said he wanted to do a dress for me. And he started to take the measurements. And he would say, perfect, perfect. Yeah, I felt so beautiful. Then he came here and he said, oh, my God, what a Mediterranean shape you have.
4: And then on the hips. How rude.
3: Yes, but we started to laugh. And then I thought, I don't know, we never left each other. Then he came to Portofino with his dogs. And my daughter and him, they looked alike. Very dark hair, curly, the two of them. I don't know, it was a friendship that became family immediately, and it stayed all the rest of our life, his life, 40 years.
4: That's wonderful. I mean, he was such a formidable character. I wonder, just reflecting on his biography, his story, he came from really an unknown kind of background. He came from Tunis and arrived in Paris with virtually nothing and built this incredible empire. Do you think that's a story we're seeing today? Is that possible today? What's changed in fashion?
3: Well, today it's, I don't know, I think everything is possible. You can't never say no. Because even the time when Azzedine came, he had no papers, no money. There was the Algerian War. It was his talent, only his talent. They brought him where he arrived, and his determination, of course. You know, and I think today it's possible. The talent has to be recognized. Probably what's going on today, that in fashion, there are too many, how do you say, CEO, who think they know better than the designers, and this is bringing a big confusion in the system.
4: And I read that you said that fashion is a kind of mood and a spirit of freedom and a way to explore who we truly are. I think it's quite a wonderful interpretation of fashion. So often it seems something rather commercial. I wonder if that's something that retail has almost forgotten and something we need to reclaim in the fashion world.
3: Freedom is at the base of everything. Also, don't forget, I was in London when freedom in clothes started, you know, with Mary Quant and all this. And it was really like an amazing discovery. And for years and years, you know, we enjoyed that freedom and became even more free. And I don't know why today we want to lose this beauty of freedom that was difficult to achieve.
4: And I want to ask you, I mean, you've ruminated on the state of fashion a little bit, but about retail, because, I mean, arguably we're reaching a really a bit of a crisis point in retail. Just kind of quotidian shops, certainly in Italy, are struggling, and some of these mono brands are struggling for character against the online world. I wondered, do you have any thoughts on where and how retail should sort of go in order to revive and save kind of bricks and mortar?
3: I don't know. I think, you know, today, but already for many years, there are two ways of shopping. Very fast, you go online, it's a service, or very, very slow, and you want to live an experience. Because I don't believe that the physical places can disappear, because we need to meet people, we need to interact. It's the human nature. You don't want to stop or close yourself in a room, buying online, and then don't live. I think people need to live. So I think it's a temporary situation, and it's important to give an experience, to be authentic. And I think people love to live. They love to meet each other. They love to talk to each other. I mean, it's a big difference to watch somebody in the eyes and talk and just text, no? I don't think technology cannot change life. It can make life easier, maybe a service.
4: Because the human warmth that you get from, buying something in a wonderful environment is really unreplaceable. I mean, even if you're talking about buying a loaf of bread, it's still the same principle.
3: Well, of course, if you go, there is a great place in Paris for bread that I love to go. The smell of the bread, I mean, there is not, the screen cannot give you this. Or the touch of a fabric or the flowers, I don't know. You cannot substitute. They're, in my opinion, they can live very well together. They're just two different. What I think is difficult, it's in between. You know, I think either or experience, or fast or slow. I have a problem to understand what it can be in the middle.
4: I mean, we're talking about legacy and memory and all these things. For yourself, I wondered, what do you hope to achieve with all of your different projects? When you look back at it all, what's the goal? What's the thing that you really want to achieve?
3: What I wanted, I don't know, because my life was always, I was always doing something else that I love so many different things. What I want to do in the future, now that it's 51 years that I work in different fields, the gallery, the retail, I was lucky to have seen fashion from all the different facets, you know, which is quite rare, from retail, creation, and journalist. I think I want to create a kind of Tenko Sokombo Academy where I can not teach, but give what I know to the younger generations. Because I think at this point, for me, it's the time of giving.
4: Thank you so much, Carla Cezzani, for joining me on The Big Interview.
3: Thank you.
4: My thanks to Carla Cezzani. To hear more from her, join us next week at the Monocle Quality of Life Conference in Madrid, where she'll be talking about the future of retail along with some other stellar speakers. That's it for this season of The Big Interview. We'll be back next autumn. Make sure to subscribe to never miss an episode. The Big Interview was produced by Yolin Goffin. Special thanks on this series to our studio team, Cassie Galpin, Kenya Scarlett, Jack Dewars, Nora Howell, Christy Evans, Sarah Miles, Bill Luty, George McDonough, Nathan Cooper, and David Stevens. I'm Sophie Grove. Thank you very much for listening.
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0: Oh my God, what a beautiful voice. That was Yuna, Best Love. We'll be right back.
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0: therapist told me that I should tell you the truth. And you're still angry. So sometimes I feel like I still should have lied. I tell you the truth because I care. But I also lie to you because I care. But if I tell you the truth, I guess I can sleep better at night. But then it looks like I don't care because I'm telling you the truth. I mean, I guess I'm just not a... Everybody hates when they get to that part when they realize that I don't want to tell you I don't care, but if it seems like I don't care, it doesn't mean I don't care. It just looks like I don't care. Because my emotions have been sanded off. I live in LA, sweetie. What do you expect?
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0: You're listening to Monocle Radio in association with Chanel Watches. The strength of the Caliber 12.1 manufacture movement lies in its uncompromising robustness. Yet it is the infinite smoothness with which it delivers the seconds that guarantees the J12's flawless chronometric precision. Visible behind is a perfectly circular oscillating weight and 191 meticulously assembled components, reflecting the prowess of the Caliber 12.1. The embodiment of Chanel's watchmaking excellence with understated strength. Chanel Watches, official timekeeper of Monocle Radio.
1: It's 6 a.m. in Sydney, 2300 in Cairo, 2100 in London, and 1500 in Lima. That's the time on Monocle Radio, brought to you by Chanel Watches. Hello, I'm Fernando Augusto Pacheco here at Studio One Midori House. This hour, Nathalie Theodosi is hosting Monochrome Fashion. 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Stay tuned. 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
2: 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I'm Nathalie Theodosi, your host and Monocle's fashion director. 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
3: Keeping the essence of Hunza, which is fun, nostalgia, lifestyle, analog. 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
2: And Men's Fashion Week kicks off in Italy this week, starting tomorrow with Pitti Uomo in Florence and moving on to Milan Men's on Friday. We caught up with Sol Nash, the up-and-coming London designer who will be showing in Milan this weekend.
4: I guess I'm on a journey and it's fun to embark on the next step, which was a beautiful step into Milan.
2: That's all ahead here on Monocle on Fashion. Welcome back to another episode of Monocle on Fashion. And joining me here in the studio is the show's producer, Lily Austin. Lily, hey, so nice to see you again. It feels like quite a while.
5: I know, it has. You've abandoned me.
2: I'm sorry. I had to go on holiday for a little bit.
5: Holiday, but then you also had some cool assignments after that, right?
2: Exactly. So I spent a little bit of time more on the Mediterranean side of the world, so Çeşme in Turkey and Cyprus, which is home. But then I went to LA for a Valentino and My Teresa event.
5: Incredible.
2: Which was, so it was sunny all around, but very different sides of the world. And it was so amazing to go to LA with Valentino and really see the collection come together. They've done a resort capsule collection with My Teresa and hosted an event in the most incredible house you could imagine. It was the house of the late costume designer Tony Duquette, which is maximalism on a new level. Every corner had something. It was so magical. And I think it fits with kind of like the decadence that Valentino and Alessandro Michele are both known for. Mm. And then you saw a lot of the attendees who were like editors, models, interesting creative people from around Los Angeles dressed up in the collection. And everyone was wearing Rockstats as well, which are back with a vengeance, which I found really interesting. Isn't that great?
5: I know, I love that. A real counter argument to the attempted cancellation of that shoe, I think.
2: Exactly. No, that was it. Maybe people weren't ready for it, but I think now they really are. And especially in LA, we were saying that they really enjoy fashion. They don't think about it too much and they just embrace trends as they come, which was really fun to see. And also to see what My Teresa has been doing, which is find these pockets of interesting people, shoppers, creatives, and host these events. And their CEO was telling me at dinner that for them, the ultimate luxury and the ultimate sign of success is people having fun and not looking at their phones, which is something I took away. And I think I'll try to hold on to it for the rest of the summer.
5: I was going to say, it sounded, and from some of the pictures I saw that you had posted from the event, it seemed like really being in another world, another decade, in the terms of the sort of decadence and fantasy element of it. But also, if they're encouraging you to put your phone away and really be in the moment, that also speaks to that.
2: Exactly. And I think it speaks of the moment. I think we're all craving a bit of decadence and maximalism and having fun with fashion again, because it all had gotten a little bit too clinical. And speaking of fun, enough about me, you have to tell me what you've been up to, because you were in London, but you still have been reporting and doing some really summery, sunny stories.
5: Yeah, it's true. You may have been in LA. You may have actually been close to the sea, but there's a little bit of sun, sea and sand that's coming to London, because Hansa G have opened a pop-up store in Marylebone, right around the corner from our office, which...
2: No, it's tempting.
5: I did tell them is dangerous. So I popped round there and had a chat with Georgiana Huddard, who founded the brand in 2015. But it's what's kind of... One of the things I really love about this brand, apart from the incredible product that we talk about quite a lot in the interview, is I love that there's this sort of heritage and history to the swimwear brand. That's a very unusual thing. Most swimwear brands in particular don't have this kind of history, but because Hansa was originally a brand founded in 1984 by Peter Meadows, and initially became known for this incredible crinkle fabric. And guys, you might...
2: Which is amazing.
5: Completely amazing. And you might recognize it from some illustrious films as Pretty Woman, because the amazing white and blue outfit that Julia Roberts wears for the first few scenes of the movie.
2: That's Hansa.
5: Yep. And it's just an incredible fabric. So I remember very clearly when the brand launched and it was bringing back... Hansa G was bringing back this material, though redefining it for the era and making it even more kind of practical and work hard as a swimwear material, though also just really cozy as well. I just really love that there's this kind of amazing connection with the past, you know, being a heritage brand, but also being incredibly practical and functional, which is kind of what we talked about.
2: Yeah, and I think a lot of people throw the word innovation around quite a lot, but the crinkle fabric really is so innovative and so interesting. It really is a one-size-fits-all material. I've used their swimwear a lot. It's so comfortable. It's flattering. And it's amazing that now, I mean, you speak of it, it's past, but I can't believe I remember Hansa G launching. But it's amazing that Georgiana has kept it up over 10 years, kept innovating. There's new materials now in the mix. She's had the incredible collaboration with Burberry and all these pop-up shops. What does the pop-up look like, actually? I'm curious.
5: It's gorgeous. It's very clean. It's like blue fixtures and then a bright yellow floor. So you really get that kind of water, you know, sea and sand kind of vibe. But then there's this very cute kind of Coons-esque pink dolphin inflatable in the shop. And then just a really nice edit because, yeah, they have expanded into some really amazing like other lines. But it's quite, it's like a very careful edit. But honestly, I walked in, I was just so happy. It's like my happy place up there, because like you said, it's very comfortable, really flattering, but also quite sexy, the swimwear, but still very, very cozy. I find that crinkle material, so it was wonderful to hear more about how the brand had developed.
2: Incredible. Let's hear more from Georgiana Huddard, founder of Hansa G swimwear.
3: It's been amazing, like super happy with the location, because we had done pop-ups before, but in Covent Garden. But Marylebone really does feel like the right place, like a mix of customers, tourists, people who know us, people who don't. Like we've had loads of people trying to come in who to shop, and it wasn't the shopping day yet. It properly opens tomorrow, so that feels really good. And the concept of it was really fun, like the inflatable dolphin that's kind of just Coons-esque that we had developed with Studio Boom, who were the team we were working with on it. But it's all come together even better than we could have hoped. Like, it's great.
5: Yeah. So just take me back to the beginning of Hanzaji, because I know the brand has roots going back to 1984. So just like tell me about the history of the brand.
3: So Peter had the brand, he started the brand in 1984 doing crinkle swimwear and some dresses, and had like amazing iconic moments with like Whitney Houston wearing a tank dress in the music video I Wanna Dance With Somebody, and then Julia Roberts in Pretty Woman when she's rejected from the shop in Rodeo Drive. She's wearing her like fab Pretty Woman dress, which we have done some bring it backs of. But he had these kind of iconic cultural moments, and then he stopped doing anything in the crinkle and moved on to like making different products and different fabrics in like 1992. And I just thought it was crazy that it didn't exist anymore. My mum had had one when I was younger, a swimming costume in pink. And I, when I was 19, rediscovered some vintage product, and I just thought it was mad that it didn't exist. So I started trying to do it on my own, and then eventually got in touch with Peter and suggested we relaunch, but with a slightly different aesthetic, still like leaning into the heritage, but just being more broad in terms of our offering to women in terms of shapes and colors and hardware. And yes, we started, I think we had our first meeting, and then I started doing the version of new Hanza, which is Hanzaji, 2 weeks later. And from then on, here we are.
5: That's kind of incredible. How did you feel going to him and making this suggestion?
3: Do you know what? I really didn't know whether he would be interested or whether he was already thinking it was a good idea, but he was pretty like chilled about it. I think having already done one version of it, he's a like older generation. I don't think he knew that it would be as successful second time round as it has been, because it's much bigger now than it was in the 80s. I think he thought like, oh, people saw it and they were into it for a bit, and now like it's moved on. But I think everything's cyclical, isn't it? So and also we have developed it into something more than it was in the 80s, definitely like keeping the essence of Hanza, which is fun, nostalgia, lifestyle, analog. It's like sun cream on your skin. It's like ice in a glass. It's sand on your skin. It's like, you know, doing stuff in the swimming costume. It's not about just taking photos of yourself. You're meant to be able to kind of run around in a Hanza, swim in a Hanza, feel comfortable and supported in a Hanza. So it's, yeah, he was pretty supportive, and it's been amazing.
5: That's fantastic. I wonder if part of the success of the brand has been that kind of embrace of that history. You know, even on your website, you have some of those iconic images you mentioned.
3: Yes.
5: How does that kind of feed into the identity of the brand?
3: I think like being able to be a heritage brand in the swim category is quite unusual, but also people love nostalgia, and people love longevity. And I think it's interesting because it makes us multi-generational. Like, we have women who've been wearing Hanza for like 40 years. We've also got people who are discovering it who are 20, and like it's all the same product because it's one size and the shapes are quite like similar. So there's just this kind of cross-generational like and sort of loyalty to the brand, which I think is quite unusual. Most brands have to kind of pick who their customer is, and I would say with Hanza it's kind of like there for everyone if they want to be a part of it.
5: And you launched the brand in 2015.
3: Yes.
5: It's obviously not an easy thing to launch a brand, but as you said, it's even bigger than it was when it was just Hanza. What was it like in those early years?
3: You know what, like, I think when you start something, somebody asked me like, was it really daunting? And like, it actually wasn't, because I started with kind of it was super organic, no business plan, no investment, no pressure, but also everything took off really quickly in a really positive way. But there wasn't like the stress of investment, or it was like an Instagram account and some product, and it caught on really quickly. So it was like a really fun and sort of easy beginning, it's actually got harder the bigger a brand grows. That's my experience, and everybody's experience is different. But the beginning bit was probably the easiest bit, because the expectation was like, I hope people like this, and if they don't, I'll make things that I'll wear because I love it. You know, it was super organic, and my friends will love it, you know?
5: Yeah, absolutely. I want to ask you a little bit more about the journey, I guess, of the brand over these 10 years and how it has changed. But before we get to that, I have to kind of ask you about the crinkle fabric. You mentioned it. It's obviously what makes Hansa G distinctive, this fabric that's so specific to the brand. But tell me about your process of developing it and trademarking it.
3: Yeah, so we have redeveloped it and redeveloped it. So actually the fabric from the 80s is different to the fabric that we have now, as we're always trying to innovate with it and make it even better than it was then. And I think like that's an important thing for us, because we are known for it being a technical fabric that recovers and stretches and recovers and stretches, but also like performs on the body. So we have redeveloped it like over the last 5 years, and I think we've got it into like an incredible place, which also is important because we've been copied so much. And I would say the standout like comment on that from most women is that it does feel very different to the other brands copying the crinkle. But it's just an incredible fabric, and to get it right and to get it to perform in that technical way, it has to go through so many different processes that actually... it's a sort of crazy old school way of making it. Like the finishing of it goes through 5 processes, the quality checks, because it's not a digital fabric. You can make fabrics digitally now, whereas this is actually made on old Jacquard machines where you program the needles, and there are 9 billion stitches in a swimming costume, and there are all these like fun facts. But it really is, it's a knitted fabric. So yes, it's a kind of unusual fabric to be using.
5: Yeah, you don't often talk about craft when you're talking about swimwear, but I think with Hansa, this is kind of how the product is.
3: Yes, and because it's tubular, every stitch in it has to be correct, and if something wasn't, the whole thing wouldn't work. So it's like, because it's not cut and sewn, so it has to be perfect. So we've really worked on that over the last 5 years. And then we are innovating and developing new fabrics, which is also really exciting. And we've got one launching next season, which is a jacquarded crinkle, which is great, in a kind of zebra print.
5: Yeah, there's definitely been a lot of innovation, right? You also had that, you've brought out a collection for kind of protection against the sun.
3: Yeah, and that was like a totally different fabric. That's just a UPF fabric that's Italian. It's sort of butter soft Italian fabric, but it protects your skin from the sun, but it looks really chic, but it's also flattering, but it's fast drying. With everything we do, there are sort of key pillars to how it should make you feel and what it should do. So it doesn't have to be in crinkle. It just has to adhere to that set of rules. And it was interesting with the UPF pieces, because we rarely, as a brand who is really known for its crinkle, have products that aren't crinkle as bestsellers for long periods of time. But that there's a UPF product, which is a long-sleeved kind of... it makes you feel and look a bit like a sort of Bond girl costume, but also protects your skin from the sun. And that's often in the best-selling position, which is amazing.
5: And you recently did a collaboration with Burberry. How did that come about?
3: That was so great and has gone so well, and was just like the dream brand to collaborate with. Had been on sort of the internal mood board for a long time, and they approached us and just thought that the combination of the two brands made sense, which is like the best thing about that collaboration is it felt really unexpected, but also made total sense. And the product just feels... like it has longevity. Like they are known for sort of technical innovation, but more to do with like rain, but they're still a British heritage brand. We're a British heritage brand that's about technical innovation, but all to do with the sun. And so trying to find a way to combine those two things just felt really natural. And then the product just... it's a product like I feel like people will buy, but they'll still be wearing in 3 years. And when you do a collaboration, if you feel like you can make products like that, it's the right thing to do.
5: And now we're here in this beautiful pop-up store. I have to ask you about physical retail. You said this isn't the first pop-up store. Is this your second
6: pop-up? This is our third. The first two that we did were in Covent Garden, like year after year, in the same space, which was on Monmouth Street. And for the size of brand, those pop-ups felt great. But this is a whole leveling up comparatively to that, which makes sense for where we want to go as well. But it's the first store that we've kind of fully fitted out in a conceptual way with like hard finishes. So really taken a box and changed everything. But it is still weakened. It's modular, so we can take this with us. So like there isn't waste. And we also will take this traveling, hopefully. So next year we're going to try and do more than one in different locations.
2: That was Georgiana Haddard, the founder of Hunzaji, speaking with our producer, Lily Austin. The Hunzaji pop-up store is open in Marylebone, London until the 7th of August. You're listening to Monocle on Fashion. And now, a look ahead to Milan Men's Fashion Week, which kicks off this Friday. Sol Nash is the London-based designer and a former dancer who has made a name for himself for his mastery of technical fabrics and his ability to design clothes you can actually move in. In the last few years, he has also firmly established himself on the Milan Men's calendar. It's always a treat to see his show right after Prada on a Sunday afternoon. In the midst of show preparations, he popped into our studio to discuss his upcoming collection, as well as his recent collaboration with London's Royal Ballet and the legendary choreographer Wayne McGregor.
4: I'm always interested to look at movement through a different lens. So it only felt natural to bring it back to its origins, which is through movement and particularly dance.
2: And your background is in dance and movement, right?
4: Yes, exactly. And I think ballet is the most beautiful form to test that. Designing for ballet compared to, I guess, designing for ready-to-wear design, even though, like, you know, what I create is for movement, actually designing for performance, it made me discover new things that I completely didn't. No, so I think I always approach a project to learn new things and also to exchange with people that I've always looked up to. Like, I absolutely love Wayne McGregor. I think my first insight to his work was in the Rain Room at the Barbican.
2: How amazing.
4: And yeah, I just love how he thinks about the bodies in space, and it was such an honor to be able to work with him.
2: I wonder also, what is it like for you as an independent designer working in London? What does it do for your brand and your career to get that stamp of approval from, I mean, a choreographer like Wayne McGregor, but also an institution like the Royal Ballet?
4: I think what I really loved about the ballet was it was quite daring and it really pushed boundaries. And I really enjoy to be involved in projects like that. I think it was really exciting to come in and do it and to have his trust, particularly because, you know, I guess ballet has quite a lot of traditional values to it. And what I really enjoyed here was that it slightly deconstructed what we know as ballet and then made you look at it in a new lens. And I think that really reflects the way I look at, I guess, design. You know, I'm quite a forward-thinking designer, and I like to look at the question of what if or what will this look like in the future. And I think that's what was really enjoyable, is that it pushes new conversations around the art form of ballet. And that was really enjoyable. Like, even to have Bebe, the musician, on the stage as well, interacting with the dance, I thought it was quite genius the way he approached bringing together different elements in quite a traditional art form.
2: And bringing it into the Royal Opera House, which is such a traditional institution. I thought that was really impactful.
4: Yes, yes.
2: Tell me also, like you said, that's kind of approach and philosophies is what you bring into your own brand. So tell me a little bit about that for any listener who might not have heard of it. What is it about, and what made you really kind of push and launch the brand to begin with? Because it's a very bold thing to start your own brand or to run your own independent brand in London these days. It's not as common anymore. Not as many people take the leap.
4: Yes, yes. I think when I actually started my brand, I would say it was more like a fascination with a practice to begin with. I was a dancer and I wanted clothes that I could move in. That was the beginning rationale for it. And I'd gone on whilst I was at the Royal College to win like a sportswear project. And that was my first interaction into performance and how to look at the way that fabrics perform. That became quite an important rationale when I began, because I was looking at, I guess, innovations in textile and almost cutting for the body when it's in motion. That was the beginning play on it all. And then I wanted to do a dance performance at the Truman Brewery. And I think at the time, the BFC had caught wind that I was doing this dance performance and invited me to come and show on the schedule. And it was part of Discovery Lab. And I never really expected. It was just something I really wanted to do at the time. That then led on to Fashion East. And that was actually the point where I said, okay, wow, I'm actually building something from this. So I think when you start, it starts from quite a creative endeavor. Then I acquired all of the business understanding on top of it. So, okay, right, now I need to merchandise. Right, now I need to make a plan. But it actually started quite organically. It was a practice. It was something I was really fascinated in. And then I started to realize that it's something that could really resonate with others.
2: Definitely. Yeah. And I think what you're saying about designing for the body in movement, it's ironically not so common. In many ways, clothing restricts the body. I mean, maybe in women's wear more than in men's wear, but it's not as common for a designer brand to really focus on innovative textiles and movement as much. So did you find that that was also part of your success formula, that you quite quickly found a niche and that people could see that this is something quite different and a different approach to design, to how you feel in the clothes?
4: I think from a more practical standpoint, yes. But also I was told once that everyone can express something, but you have your own unique take on that expression. And I think, you know, growing up in London, thinking about the men I grew up around, I really identified that there was a unique story to be told in particularly men that wear sportswear, and also elevating perceptions around them. So I'm always fascinated with the question of, like, you know, what do you deem as formal versus what do you deem as casual, and where's the appropriate context to wear whatever you're creating?
2: Sure.
4: And I always wanted to create something that, you know, let's say I would finish work, I can go to an event and feel comfortable in wearing it. And, you know, it may be an elasticated pair of trousers, but it's just as valid as wearing as a suit trousers. I've always thought like that.
2: And tell me also, you spoke about to create clothes like that, a lot of it is around fabric innovation and staying on top of that. Is that something that is feasible as a younger brand, to get access to those fabrics, those mills, and the right producers that make that level of innovation happen?
4: I think it takes a lot of research. My brand's been going for 8 years now, and a lot of the time you demand something and you have to wait. Particularly as a smaller business, you have to wait for the mill that you're requesting to be able to make it readily available at the level you can purchase it at. So we have to do a lot of extra work to look on top of it, stay on top of it, and go to trade shows, keep emailing the mills, checking in every season to see where they're at with, you know, recycled content. Have you managed to up it? Have you got rid of the PFCs from your fabrics? There's a lot of, I guess, staying in contact, and you build these relationships over years. So I've always seen it as iterations and developments. You do the best that you can at the moment you're at, but you've got that, I guess, long-term vision of where you want it to be. So you have to keep on top of your mills and just make sure that they're aware of it and they're moving where you want it to go.
2: Got it. Yeah, so perseverance and patience, and clearly you've got a lot of it if you've managed to keep going in this climate for 8 years. And you've also become quite an established part of the Milan Fashion Men's calendar. I know your show is always a welcome breath of fresh air after kind of all the editors go to the bigger, more traditional houses. To see a brand from London like yours is so refreshing. So tell me about making the decision to show in Milan to begin with and how you see that evolving.
4: I think, you know, my brand's always moved with myself as well, and I guess what I'm feeling at the time. And I think where I began with quite a strong basis in active and technical garments. Milan was really the first step into looking at what that looks like beyond technical wear and also looking at it through a lens of tailoring. That's what's been really exciting, is how to keep the integrity of what I create, but also present it in a place where it welcomes tailoring. And it's been really fun showing in Milan as well, because I'm not necessarily based in Milan. So it's also interesting to see how a different community look at my work and how they receive it. I guess I'm on a journey, and it's fun to, I guess, embark on the next step, which was a beautiful step into Milan.
2: Yeah, and have you felt welcome by that community versus, of course, in London, there's a lot of affinity for independent brands. There's support systems, like you said, the BFC, London Fashion East. Yes. But Milan is a different ballgame for all of us going into that. So have you felt like you found your place and it's quite welcoming?
4: Yeah, I really enjoy it. I guess there's a platform in Milan which has been really, really nice to be able to push my work to more people.
2: So
4: I think Milan has been really accommodating, and I really love going there. Like, we're actually gearing up to go there now, so I'm quite excited about it.
2: Yeah, I was going to ask if there's any sort of clues you can give us ahead of your show in June about what's coming and what we should expect, even if it's quite general.
4: Yeah, I'm really excited about Milan. This season, we looked a lot at, I guess, references to sport and the male body, and also questioning, I guess, what we deem to be pinups of today. Where last season really looked at masquerade, and there were elements of, you know, costuming, tailoring, and how you present yourself when you step outside. This season really looks at, I guess, hiding and revealing parts of the body and the physique in itself. Like, why do we deem certain parts of the physique to be attractive or on these pin-up posters?
2: And do you find, I mean, I think it's fascinating, but do you find that people are opened beyond looking at the finished product to having these conversations, especially in the world of menswear, around masculinity, what's attractive when it comes to the body, questioning certain norms? Are we in a place where people are forward-thinking and they want to dig deeper a little bit?
4: I would hope so. And I think my work is an expression of my values, and also, I guess, the values of the customer or people that resonate with what I create. So I think that my work's always been a celebration of the body and different bodies. And I think that's what's really exciting, is, you know, to look at the form and the function of what we're creating, and to look at it through a lens of the actual people that wear the clothes.
2: That was menswear designer Sol Nash. And that's it for today's program. Join us next time for more from Men's Fashion Week. This episode was produced and edited by Lily Austin. I'm Natalie Theodosi. Thank you so much for listening.

Thank you, Natalie, and the team as well. We're heading to France next. 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

0: So smoky and suave. L'Imperatrice with Père de Fil. We'll be right back.
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0: That was Rain from South Korea with Feel It. 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
1: You are listening to Monocle Radio in association with Chanel Watches. The silhouette of the J12 watch sets itself apart with its clean, precise lines. Yet, once worn, it is its softness that stands out. Polished with diamond powder, the highly resistant ceramic that adorns it entirely feels as smooth as silk against the skin. A sensory appeal, painstakingly perfected for over a quarter of a century, that reveals the watchmaking excellence of Chanel. An invincible softness that becomes one with whomever wears it. Chanel Watches, official timekeeper of Monocle Radio.
0: It's 7 a.m. in Sydney, midnight in Cairo, 2200 in London, and 1600 in Lima. That's the time of Monocle Radio, brought to you by Chanel Watches. Hello, I'm Fernando Augusto Pacheco here at Studio One Midori House. This hour we have the latest episode of The Entrepreneurs, great music by Rêve Blanc, Satsamis, and much more. Stay tuned. 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

0: Hello and welcome to The Entrepreneurs on Monocle Radio, the show all about inspiring people, innovative companies, and fresh ideas in global business. On the show today, President Obama is not in the episode, but we do, however, hear from the brand studio that helped create the visitor experience for the Obama Presidential Center, opening its doors this week on the south side of Chicago.
1: I heard some feedback from maybe all the way up to the president that was like, finally, this is what the Obama Foundation should feel like.
0: And later, we'll hear from the president of a Japanese design and stationery company.
2: I went to US and I was very shocked that stationery's position is more like daily disposable items, not something that you care for.
0: This is The Entrepreneurs with me, Tom Edwards. You're listening to The Entrepreneurs. Husband and wife team Tom Crabtree and Patricia Calloway are the co-founders of Manual, a design studio that helps organizations to express who they are through branding, strategy, and experience. The company was founded in San Francisco and works on projects across the US and Europe with a recently opened studio in Amsterdam. Its client list ranges from tech companies to cultural organizations, but one recent commission particularly stands out, developing the visual identity and visitor experience for the Obama Presidential Center in Chicago. I'm happy to say I caught up with Tom and Patricia about building a boutique studio with global reach, the story behind their work for the Obama Foundation, and why staying intentionally small may have become one of Manual's greatest strengths.
1: So I'd been living in the US for about 2 years. I moved here in 2006 with Patricia. We're partners, husband and wife, as well as business partners. We moved to the US in 2006 and I worked for Apple. But prior to that, you know, I was in London for a best part of 10 years working, doing brand identity for lots of arts and culture and hospitality and things like that. So, you know, coming out of Apple in 2009, it was, I really saw an opportunity to start a design studio in San Francisco, which of course is steeped in sort of technology design, if you will. I saw an opportunity to bring a little bit of my mixed background, really, sort of what would it mean to start a design studio that walks this very fine line between arts and culture, nonprofit, and like cutting edge technology and innovation. I thought that was interesting. I thought there was some white space there. So that's kind of what the inception was all about, really. And also just to keep things really quite small as well. I always had ambitions to keep the studio boutique by design and a certain size. So yeah, that was really kind of what it was about back in 2009.
3: Yeah, I love that. And I think that sort of interest in those white spaces you describe really cleverly there, that intersectionality, a little bit of that almost hybridity. Patricia, I think that also speaks to your experience, right? The same, as you said, it's a partnership in any manner of speaking, but your background is more in this, as a sort of marketeer. But I guess I know that sort of intersectionality, that hybridity, that's maybe kind of what appealed to you as well, of course, as working with your husband. But again, those white spaces, is that what intrigued you at the outset?
4: 100%. I started my career working in marketing at places like the Barbican Center in London. Really, you know, loved the arts and loved being close to culture. And then when we moved to San Francisco, I found my place in a software company doing product marketing. And Tom and I were expecting our first kid and thought, what a great way to have flexibility for us to run a business together. Little did we know how busy it would keep us, but it was like having another child at the same time, starting the studio, but it was so much fun getting this business off the ground together and having a family.
3: Well, absolutely. And what the truisms, never work with children, family, or animals. I can't remember the exact order. You've done them all at once. Talk to me about where the business sits. That's the sort of San Fran origin story, Tom, you mentioned already. You're based there and also in Amsterdam. Tell me about where the kind of physical footprints are and how does that shape your practice and this kind of global approach that underpins a lot of your work and discipline?
1: So yeah, look, San Francisco has always been known for sort of technology and innovation. So it's a great place to be running a studio. I mean, honestly, we're lucky enough to be working with, there's also such a sort of optimistic entrepreneurial mindset where, you know, the Californian optimism of just people who think they can change the world and launch a new product and a new thing. So it's really exciting. It's always been exciting to kind of have a studio here. We opened up Amsterdam just over a year ago. I mean, we've always done a little bit of global work. So we've had clients in Europe previously and around the world. But really, yeah, Amsterdam was an opportunity to, again, just have a little bit more of that sort of global mindset and work with clients in Europe. The co-founder out there, Joseph Burrin, he and I used to work together 25 years ago in London. So it kind of felt like the stars aligned. And yeah, it just means, and our studios also collaborate. So we don't just work separately on European projects in the US. We actually come together and kind of collaborate. So yeah, for us, it's an opportunity to just, again, have different things influencing our creative practice. Because as you could expect, if we're in our little bubble in San Francisco, which is what everybody kind of refers to it as, we're not getting those sort of global influences and having that really broad mindset. So again, just having that European studio is an opportunity to continue what we do.
3: Yeah, and Patricia, let me ask you a little bit about, it strikes me as interesting that you talk, I know, in terms of your role, so many kind of operational facets, but also this idea of shaping the culture of the practice. How much of that is about building the kinds of this essential trust? And that's internal, but of course it's external. It's what brings you great clients. It aids client retention. It gets you amazing projects, maybe like Obama Foundation, which we'll come on to talk about in a minute. Tell me about how you help to build that culture and that sense of trust. I mean, what are the kind of mechanics of how you actually do that in the studio setting?
4: I think studio culture is something that's really important to us as a team, to actually get away from our desks and get out into the world and experience the culture that's both on our doorstep and further afield. You know, travel is really important to us. And as Tom said, having our footprint in Amsterdam is one way we do that, and having those cross-border collaborations. So it's about, of course, building culture in our team in San Francisco and also getting to work with people all over the world. We have collaborators that we work with regularly in many different geographies. Yeah, what would you add to that, Tom?
1: I mean, it's about trust, I think, is a big thing. You know, just having the trust as a team with one another and also with our clients. We're very honest. We're not that kind of design studio that's bamboozling with brand jargon and massive decks. We like to be very human and very honest, and with, you know, quite refreshingly honest. And I think that just, yeah, it helps the creative teams that we feel we can all be really candid with one another and support each other. And I think our clients feel that honesty. So I think that's sort of, I don't know, it's sort of part of our DNA as a studio, is not to be that agency that's all just brand jargon and fluff.
4: Yeah,
1: maybe it's my northerner kind of kicking in. My northerner just like, yeah.
3: Well, I was going to say, we don't have to mention any names. We can, of course, if you want. Let's then reflect those values onto, look, a client like the Obama Foundation. And well, to both of you, really, I guess this must be another one of those pinch yourself moments along the way. Tell me about how that came about. And again, does that challenge preconceptions that you guys must have had? Maybe if you're doing a piece of branding and it's for a consumer goods product, or if you're working with an automotive brand, I guess you kind of know some of the parameters, or you've maybe got some experience. But when, I don't know, the ex-president comes calling in some shape or form, that must bamboozle you guys almost a little bit. So Tom, tell us a little bit about how that started.
1: Yes, well, it actually started, believe it or not, through a LinkedIn DM message, so the short story is, the Obama Foundation hired a chief design officer who's called Hashim Bajwa. He was their chief design officer, responsible for finding design partners to prepare for the Obama Presidential Center, which, I mean, this was 3 years ago, but the center's been in the works for 5 or 6 years. Hash reached out to me on LinkedIn. He used to work at Apple, I will add. We didn't know each other, but he was aware of our work and heard our name. So he reached out and said, look, I've joined the Obama Foundation, would you like to work with us on a sort of initial piece of work, which is thinking about how the Obama brand, if you will, for lack of a better term, should be prepared and show up as a public experience, as something that's interfacing with the public for the presidential center. So that's how it began. Patricia, if you want to add anything to that.
4: Yeah, sure, of course. I mean, you're right, Tom. It was really different. A different sort of client for us, working with folks who had careers in politics. We were it was hard to not be intimidated by people that have done incredible things in their careers. And here we are, like, trying to advise them on brand. And so I think we went into this for sure understanding our place in the project, but also the creative opportunity to affect what a presidential library could be when they're really not known for innovation or creativity was something we were really excited by, that challenge. You know, once we got over our imposter syndrome on the project, I think we were able to really deliver that high level of creativity and actually once we got to know the team, we realized they really weren't intimidating people. We had these very down-to-earth moments, creative shares, and a great banter with the team there. So it actually was not intimidating once we got our arms around the project and the process. I think Hash also did a really great job of leading the project and getting us in the right places in the org when we are sharing. I don't know if I'm describing the process super well. Tom, maybe you can jump in as well.
1: Yeah, it's one of those, you would imagine when you're engaging with a large nonprofit, the Obama Foundation, lots of leadership, that it would all begin with lots of senior leadership meetings in a boardroom. But actually, the project was really well designed in that it was like from the ground up. So in the early stages of the creative process, it was a series of sort of design sprints. It was almost acting like a bit of a startup, like show some work, internalize it, share it with the next level of people and kind of build some momentum internally at the org to show what the appetite and how brave and how far we could push design. It was almost like not asking for permission and getting a big sign off on a brief. It was proving by showing the work. And I think that, yeah, it got socialized more and more. So that's how the process was designed. And it was very successful in that way, that it just allowed for a little bit more freedom for us to just get creative really early.
3: No, I love that. And it, you know, this idea, this value on collaboration, and it's interesting you're working with Hash, who's a bit of a friend of Monaco as well, a great guy, really interesting, a visionary, but also someone who is interested in process, but letting people who know their skills get on with it, I think. And he's talked about the challenge of doing things. It's not easy, right? You've got not only all those stakeholders, but a really well-established core brand that you're augmenting and then riffing on, and then you've got to work on the presidential center, which is kind of literally being built as the process builds. I mean, it's a completely unique situation. Were there ever moments, Tom, when you said, oh my God, I don't know if I can do this, or I don't know, did all those support networks and that collaborative approach mean that you always had the confidence that you could do all of those different things at once?
1: So as we were working on the identity portion of it, so before we even started the sort of visitor experience part of wayfinding and signage, we were building some really great momentum internally, and we developed a whole suite of custom typefaces and a really vibrant color palette and new pattern and motion graphics. And it felt that even in the early stages of the project, when we were taking some pretty big swings and seeing like, is this something that's going to really resonate with the Obama Foundation? Do they want to lean into this level of contemporary graphic design, for lack of a better term? And we could just see the appetite for it. It felt like they were, yeah, I think I honestly heard some feedback from maybe all the way up to the president that was like, ah, finally, this is what the Obama Foundation should feel like. So I think in the early stages, there wasn't that sense of being overwhelmed. I think as soon as it started getting into, okay, we now need to design a wayfinding and signage program for what is a very large building, quite complicated to navigate, multiple floors, upper level, lower level. That became like, okay, this is going to be a real challenge to ensure that this visitor experience really works. So I think that was the part where we're like, oh, we've really got to get this right. Because of course, signage and wayfinding, it's pretty permanent. Once that's in, it's in.
3: Well, I think you seem to wear that responsibility very lightly. Patricia, tell me, I know, you know, I don't know your, maybe there weren't loads of sort of NDAs and things to sign, but did it challenge a lot of your other just established working processes and practices, right? Because as you've both already alluded to, it's a bit of a different thing. The stakes are a little higher when you're dealing with the one-time leader of the free world, right?
4: Absolutely. I mean, we definitely had to bring in the right team and process to manage this undertaking. And I think, you know, when we talk about trust and collaboration, having the right partners as well join us in the work was totally crucial. We worked with Work & Co. on the digital experience, both internally and online. And the amazing strategy from myself and others, Bring Change Home. We just had incredible people that we were able to work with. And I think that made it feel doable.
3: And Tom, I think I'm right in saying you've now been able to go and see this in action. Is that right? Can you tell us a little bit about what that moment was like?
1: I was there literally yesterday with the team. It was our first visit since it's in this pre-opening phase at the moment. It was the first time we'd actually gone through all floors of the museum and actually learned the whole story of what the place is about. It was fantastic. I mean, it's just the architecture as well is by TWBTA. The architecture is incredible, the ground. So yeah, it was a really exciting moment yesterday to actually, we've been working on it for years, but suddenly it clicked. When we were there with the team, we were like, ah, yes, that's what Bring Change Home means. Ah, we get it. So it was really exciting being there yesterday. Yeah. And seeing some of our signage and wayfinding, which is a very small part of the experience, but still something that we're very pleased and proud.
3: I guess it intrigues me. Where do you go from here? I mean, that's in so many ways, kind of a fantasy client, a fantasy project, or is it one of those things, I throw this to you both, where actually you're interrogating all these different areas, you're working in this interesting, almost intersectional way. Does it give you loads more ideas and actually steal you for the next ambitious leap and the next kind of crazy, potentially vainglorious project? What does working on something like this give you as you look forwards?
1: Well, I mean, we work on these projects that they're so different, but each one of them is about typically a founder or an organization that is very ambitious. That could be a space technology company. That could be a breakthrough health and science innovation. It could be the Obama Foundation. It could be the Eames Institute trying to create a new type of design organization. So in their own way, each of our clients and projects, they equally kind of get us excited. I mean, of course, this is on another scale. This is very civic, very public, to do with democracy. I think at this point in time that we're at, it is very resonant and very important to us. But all to say that, you know, I guess that's why we talk about we work with kind of ambitious brands, is that there are people out there that are trying to change the world in really small ways and in big ways. And I think that every day that's what gets us excited. I mean, that's what got me into brand identity as a practice, is that you almost get to be like a kind of tourist where you're visiting different areas of the world and what different people are doing and learning about what that is and then trying to amplify it and trying to get those messages out in the world and supercharge the business or the brand. So all our projects seem to be quite exciting in that respect. And that's kind of how we pick them. But what's next? I mean, yeah, I don't know if there's going to be another project of the scale of the Obama Presidential Center, but we'll see. I think it's certainly the only president we'll ever work with.
3: Exactly, yeah. Well, and I was going to say, and Patricia, does it make you think, look, no project too big? I don't know. It must be amazing because it must give you such pride and confidence in terms of the team and the infrastructure and the processes that you've helped to build. But I don't know, where's the journey go next?
4: No, you're right. I mean, this engagement really did push us as a team, even operationally, you're right. It was a complex undertaking to manage all these partners. And honestly, from the moment the RFP landed in our inboxes, it was just, can we imagine getting such an opportunity? It's a hard one to beat.
1: The one thing I'd add, though, we really delivered it with a small team. Like, people are probably really surprised that I think the core team at Manual, from operations and design on this, probably 6-7 people touched this project. Yeah, it gives us a great deal of confidence that a studio that is on the smaller scale can actually take on these types of projects. And so, yeah, we're waiting for something even bigger to come next. don't know what that means.
3: The team will be holding their breath. Exactly. Well, no, and I think that, listen, there's something about that nimbleness, that dexterity to tackle challenges that, and you said right at the top, didn't you, Tom? You know, you wanted that to be a foundational value that you keep with you, is to be small and lean enough to do great reactive work and be resourced, of course, to do it well, but to have that sort of that nimbleness. Tell me a little bit, what are you most excited about looking forwards? Is it that unknown? Because it could be the next crazy RFP that drops on the doormat, or well, what else is it that's making you most excited? Tom, I'll ask you that first of all.
1: Yeah, I mean, we've got some interesting things kind of brewing. We're working again with the friends at the Eames Institute. So they're working on the next phase of their organization. They're taking over this amazing space in the North Bay, and they're going to be working with Herzog and Dimmeron, and it's going to be a sort of world-class art and design museum. So like, that's something else that's on the horizon that we're engaged in. So that's really exciting as well. I mean, what else is next? You never know where the next LinkedIn message is going to be coming from. And we're very fortunate in that, you know, with, I guess, 17 years in, our name is out there and our clients refer our name to others. So it's just, you never know what's coming next around the corner. I think that's what keeps it really exciting for us. We're quite selective about the projects that we take on, but yeah, just always up for the next big challenge.
4: Yeah, more cross-border collaborations for sure.
3: So working internationally. And again, does that get easier as things scale, or is it harder to retain those cultural values, or you'll find out as you do it, I guess, right, to an extent?
1: Well, I mean, it's fantastic in that we can take advantage of a 9-hour time zone, so we can almost work around the clock. It's all about the culture that we're building. Like, as I said earlier, like, the Amsterdam studio was founded by someone that we worked with and had a relationship with many years. So it's just like when we have a shared set of sounds cheesy, but a shared set of values, something that we really, you know, as long as there might be a third studio, who knows? As long as there's a creative heart to the work and we know what drives us as a studio, we can actually work really well together, even despite the time zones. My ambition is to work on projects that are not just in the US. We'd love to work on, you know, another global, wonderful museum or arts organization, and we could come together as two studios, cover all those time zones. So I think that's where the future of the studio lies, is more of that cross-collaboration.
0: That was Tom Crabtree, the co-founder and executive creative director at Manual, and Patricia Calloway, Manual's managing director and founding partner. You can find out more about their brilliant business by heading to manual.studio. You're listening to The Entrepreneurs. Today, when people think of stationery, many automatically think of Japan. High-quality Japanese stationery has become popular around the world, and Designfil is one of the companies leading the trend. It's a long-established Japanese maker known for notebook brands such as Midori and Traveler's Company. It's redefined the value of paper in the digital age and built a committed global fan base. Monocle's Ryuma Takahashi spoke with Designfil's president, Yuri Aida, about the global stationery boom and the company's ambitions overseas.
2: To put it simply, we are a house of brands. We are a company that houses several unique, unconventional notebooks and stationery brands, such as Midori, Traveler's Company, MD Product, Knox, Prodder, and Touch & Flow, with the goal of creating quality time for people all over the world. Our roots trace back to 1950, when we started out making letter paper and envelopes under the name Midori. Right after the war, when the telephone networks were destroyed, letters were a lifeline for checking on loved ones and for essential communication. I think letter paper and envelopes were a symbol of recovery that connect people. Our core essence, designing communication that connect people, hasn't changed at all since those days.
5: Now, Japanese stationery is getting a lot of global attention. But what made you decide to expand your stationery business overseas?
2: When I joined the design field, I was assigned as overseas division team. My first market in charge was America. So I went to US and I was very shocked that stationery's position is more like daily disposable items, just like a toilet paper, not something that you care for. So that's the status of the stationery. And then I thought that, oh, wow, this market is a blue ocean. Our stationery, like a highly designed stationery that people feel attached to it, will surely have a market for that. US is a huge market, and majority of the people don't really care about the stationery. Then I can flip that with our own brands, with the passion and original concept.
5: I think it was a difficult journey, but how did you actually promote your products outside Japan, especially in the US?
2: So I approach it from the niche segment of people who care about the, you know, fountain pen or like a good quality paper. There are like a niche community who exist in the US, even though majority of people don't care about the stationery. So there is a pen and paper lovers community gathering called Pen Show. I kind of like a pinpointing that segment of people, and I had a small pop-up event. I just had a small table and start selling the notebook because no notebook brand was exhibited in that show, only the pen makers. Why not? We need a paper to write on it. So then I have a small table for the Traveler's Company brand. And then the people are so interested in, oh, who are you? What you are doing? And then, okay, our brand believes in people should live every day as if you're trouble, then some people really like resonate themselves to our concept and vision. And now in the US, there's a stationery boom.
5: I think Japanese stationery is almost a kind of soft power today. How do you see its popularity around the world?
2: Right now, the Japanese like soft power, you say the stationery becomes like anime or manga. Japan is not merely entertainment, but become a, you know, cultural icon. Maybe the Japanese stationery is becoming like that. People actually call bungu instead of stationery, because Japanese stationery is not stationery that they know. Just like maybe like when anime cross the border, people get very excited. So that kind of fever is going on in the world. So that's one of the reasons that we are doing very well in overseas market.
5: So finally, in this digital age, where do you see the future of stationery and the business going?
2: Personally, I benefit greatly from AI for daily tasks like translations and research. However, I am convinced that the more AI evolves, the more the appeal and value of the analog stationery we are making by hand will increase. Especially, I believe we can offer three major values. First is acting as an interface for enjoying the thought process. Precisely because we are in the era where AI instantly provides the answers, the actual process of how we formulate questions and how we think deeply becomes critically important for humans. Facing a blank notebook, freely using the space and moving your hand stimulates the brain much more than typing. It brings out ideas and emotion you didn't even realize you had. Today's stationery is no longer just a decoding tool. It is the physical companion that extends human thoughts and creativity.
0: That was Yuri Aida, the president of Design Phil. 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And that's all for this episode of The Entrepreneurs. 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I'm Tom Edwards. Goodbye, and thanks for listening to The Entrepreneurs.
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0: Bebel Gilberto, So Nice, Summer Samba. We'll be right back.
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0: 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Where is my husband?

0: Galaxy by Kungs, Mine Enterprises in Theophilus, London. I love the beats by Kungs. I interviewed him a few years ago for Monaco. I mean, he's great. We'll be back with more music in the next hour.
1: You're listening to Monaco Radio in association with Chanel Watches. 7 times stronger than steel, the J12 ceramic is unmatched in its resistance to abrasions over time. Yet its greatest strength lies in its softness. Polished with diamond powder, it feels as smooth as silk against the skin. Combined with the Calibre 12.1 manufacturer movement, the exceptional material embodies all the expertise and cutting-edge technology of Chanel watchmaking. An invincible softness that becomes one with whomever wears it. Chanel Watches, official timekeeper of Monaco Radio.
0: It's 8 a.m. in Sydney, 1 a.m. in Cairo, 2300 in London, and 1700 in Lima. That's the time on Monaco Radio, brought to you by Chanel Watches. Hello, I'm Fernando Augusto Pacheco here at Studio One Midori House. This hour we'll have some great music for you, but also the latest episode of The Curator, hosted by my colleague Chris Chamack. Stay tuned. This is The Curator.
2: Hello and welcome to The Curator on Monaco Radio with me, Chris Chamack. Over the next 60 minutes, we'll bring you some of the very best interviews and reports from the past week of coverage here on Monaco Radio. We've got highlights from our studios here at Midori House and from around the world. This week,
3: when they stopped the subsidy for battery electric vehicles, the battery electric vehicle market came to a screaming halt.
2: How to make electric vehicles more affordable. We'll be discussing that with Skoda CEO Klaus Zelma. And we'll hear from the Thai musician Notep.
4: You're trusting the moment, trusting your skill set, your body, your vocal to do its job. And with that trust, the magic comes out.
2: All that and much, much more over the next hour here on The Curator with me, Chris Chamack. Welcome to this week's edition of The Curator. We'll begin this week's show with Andrew Muller's weekly musings. Here is what we learned.
5: We learned this week more of the strange inadvertent genius of US President Donald Trump for confecting accidental metaphors for his own administration.
6: The reflecting pool has turned into a hotbed of activity. We have crews behind me that are using vacuums to suction up the algae that has accumulated and turned the reflecting pool from the blue, clear water to now a very murky green.
5: We learned, yes, that the man who got elected promising to drain the swamp has instead installed one where the Lincoln Memorial reflecting pool used to be. We learned that the $14.2 million of taxpayers' money that Trump had spent on painting the pool dark blue, awarded incidentally in a no-bid contract to a company which had previously worked on the president's golf courses, but there is almost certainly nothing whatsoever suspicious about that, had precisely the opposite effect upon algae to that which Trump might have hoped for, prompting drastic action.
6: We also saw crews earlier today dumping in gallon after gallon of hydrogen peroxide into the water.
5: Not the first time Donald Trump has attempted to remedy an awkward cosmetic issue with hydrogen peroxide, am I right? It's a joke about his hair, and an extremely good one. Tough crowd. We learned, relatedly, that presidential birthday celebrations might have come down a notch or two in the style, grace, and general pizzazz departments across the last half dozen decades or so from this.
7: Happy birthday, Mr. President. Happy birthday to you.
5: To this.
8: And lastly, Michelle Obama, is a man. Am I right, America?
5: We learned, yes, that President Trump's insistence on spending his 80th birthday watching sweaty men wrestling in a cage beneath a stars and stripes spangled contraption towering over what used to be the South Lawn of the White House had proved every bit as stately and dignified as might have been predicted.
9: The fights took place in an eight-sided cage beneath a massive canopy known as the Claw.
5: Verily, it was like that time Franklin Roosevelt held a monster truck's tug-of-war in the Rose Garden, or Dwight Eisenhower installed a mechanical bull in the Lincoln bedroom. But we learned just how important a moment in the history of the Republic staging an Ultimate Fighting Championship fixture in the White House grounds had been, and we learned this from Marco Rubio, a man whose long ago expressed wish of one day becoming U.S. Secretary of State clearly caused a monkey's paw to twitch somewhere.
10: When President Kennedy announced that we were going to put a man on the moon and return him safely to the Earth, no one thought that was possible, and we did it. We are a nation founded on doing what no one else dared to do, and no one else aspired to do. And at some level, that's what this whole company, what UFC has been.
5: One giant leap from the top rope for mankind. Is that anything? But we learned that even while enjoying all of the above, there were also fireworks and a fly pass, though no word as yet as to whether birthday party guests were given a little slice of cake to take home in a bag. The president had also found time to deliver in the war in the Persian Gulf the result he had long promised. Abject capitulation, utter humiliation, a generational reduction in strength and credibility. And remember, he never said whose. How weird does it sound if we play the Marine Corps march backwards to cleverly signify shambolic retreat? Yeah, that's just a din. Stick with what we had. We learned, anyway, that after nearly 4 months of war, hundreds of American casualties, thousands of Iranian casualties, an expenditure of tens of billions of American taxpayers' dollars, barely countable damage to the global economy, and, we do not for one second doubt, an amount of careful strategizing and mature reflection, the president had decided that, you know what, it's not really that big a deal if Iran has ballistic missiles after all. Everyone else has. Who cares?
11: I said, well, what am I going to do? Am I going to let Saudi Arabia have missiles, but they can't have them? Yes, sir. Can't, doesn't work that way, you know?
5: And we learned that a bit of enriched uranium isn't really a thing between friends anyway.
11: It is a little hard, though, when you say that somebody wants it, other people have it, other adjoining states have it, and you're not letting them have it for purposes of electricity and things like that. It's always a little tough. You have to use a little common sense.
5: And it's probably not worth the hassle of going and getting it.
11: You could make the case, why are you even bothering? Because it's not really valuable. It's, you know, it's probably $500,000 worth. It's not very valuable, sir.
5: And that, at any rate, we learned the people running Iran, whoever indeed they at this point even are not such bad guys once you get to know them.
11: We're dealing with people that I think are very rational people, and they were nice to deal with. They were strong people, smart people.
5: Even if they are, we learned, a little bit backward.
11: Frankly, you know, they have, in one way, a primitive culture.
5: Like they probably celebrate their leader's birthday by encouraging muscle-bound oafs to punch each other unconscious in some sort of Mad Max bouncy castle or something. But we learned that even while playing, and obviously very much not in any way losing this complicated game of six-dimensional geostrategic chess, the president had not lost sight of what really matters.
12: About Greenland, sir?
11: About who?
12: Greenland? Did you talk about Greenland?
11: No, we didn't discuss Greenland.
12: Not at all?
11: I should discuss Greenland.
5: Aside from anything else, roundabout now, what with one thing and another, Greenland would probably fancy its chances. For Monocle Radio, I'm Andrew Muller.
2: Thank you very much, Andrew. This is The Curator. Well, next here on The Curator, we turn to a highlight from this week's edition of The Urbanist, where the team checked in with Monocle's Toronto correspondent to take the temperature of the city after they hosted Canada's opening game of this year's FIFA Men's World Cup last week. Thomas Lewis reports.
13: It doesn't get better than this. We have a lot of excited Canadian fans.
14: I got goosebumps. We've been waiting for this for so long.
15: most of my friends don't follow the team. They kind of laugh at us. They rather support England and all that. I said I'd rather die than wear somebody else's jersey. But that's me.
16: We've been waiting 23 years of our lives to see this and be here, and this is amazing.
17: Well, it definitely feels pretty magic so far. I've spoken to friends who live in different bits of the city. Toronto has quite a big footprint along the shore of Lake Ontario. And wherever you are, it seems, the answer is the same, that there really is this pretty beguiling festive spirit that has seeped into lots of different bits of the city after a build-up that really was quite subdued. I think things like wrangles over ticket prices or some of the demands that FIFA was making of some of Canada's two host cities, and also the way that the build-up had played out south of the border in the US. I think that had sapped people's excitement a little bit. But now that the games have begun and that Canadians have seen the Canadian team play their first match in Toronto, that's all ebbed away. And people are kind of thrilled, it feels to me, that the world has rolled into town for the World Cup this time around. It's been lovely to see different bits of the city activated in different ways, in formal ones and in less formal ways too. Toronto's public library network, for example, which is one of the best used city library networks anywhere in North America, they're offering free screenings of all of Canada's games throughout this World Cup. Also at Nathan Phillips Square, which is the main plaza in front of Toronto's famous City Hall building, those curving mid-century towers, well, that's been transformed into a football pitch throughout the duration of the tournament. And the University of Toronto, its lovely picturesque main quadrangle, that's been transformed into a public screening space as well. And there was a really lovely moment a couple of nights ago when the Toronto Symphony Orchestra was playing a concert in one of the concert halls in Toronto, but that was being live streamed onto the screens in Sankofa Square, which is often described as Toronto's answer to Times Square in New York. So you had this remarkable sight of lots of people dressed in Canada red watching one of Canada's best orchestras serenading them from a concert hall elsewhere in the city. So it's all felt pretty special so far. And I think it's fair to say there is a romance in Toronto for the World Cup, a deeper sort of emotional relationship that predates its hosting of World Cup games this time around, because more than half the population in Toronto was born somewhere else. So whenever a World Cup rolls around, someone will be cheering for some team somewhere in the city, no matter who's playing. So it does feel pretty special the World Cup is actually here. Oh, and an honourable mention too to Alanis Morissette, who was an inspired choice to sing the national anthem ahead of Canada's first game here in Toronto of this World Cup. She did a fantastic job, did herself proud, did the country proud. Really was magic.

0: Thomas Lewis with that report from the World Cup hosting city of Toronto. You're listening to The Curator on Monocle Radio with me, Chris Chermak. On last weekend's edition of Meet the Writers, Georgina Godwin met the winners of the 2026 Women's Prize for Fiction and Nonfiction. Established in 1996, the prize supports and awards literature written by women released over the past year. This year, the awards went to two debut authors, Virginia Evans for The Correspondent and Lise Doucette for The Finest Hotel in Kabul. As the BBC's chief international correspondent and senior presenter, Doucette has covered many conflicts globally, especially in Afghanistan. She drew on her time in the infamous Intercontinental Hotel for her debut novel. Doucette writes in detail about the staff of the Intercontinental and how they've prevailed throughout Afghanistan's turbulent history, from former US President Joe Biden's withdrawal of assistance to the Taliban regaining control. Georgina was joined by Lise following the winner's ceremony to discuss her debut novel.
1: When I first went back to the hotel, and of course some of the people I'd known for decades because of having stayed there and having kept going back to the hotel at times of great history, and history kept happening in Afghanistan and in Kabul. And so I went and had to sort of ask their permission, and the oldest character in the book, Hazrat, who's 70-something, couldn't believe his good fortune, because for him, he was the one who had been trained by the proper Intercontinental, and he would tell anyone who listened, even if he didn't want to listen, that he was a real Intercontinental person. And in our first meeting, he actually mimicked. He remembered to me, he told me the story about how the rich tourists in their white shirts and skirts would nonchalantly throw this towel, white, soft, plush, the kind of towels Monocle Radio staying at the front. See, even Stephanie, the producer, is laughing now. Towels, they define the hotel. Because for him, the towels represented, it oozed luxury, sophistication. It wasn't his world. But he became, you know, he became first a waiter, and then he became a housekeeper. And he remembered that world, and he missed that world, and he still drew authority and pride and honor from, and the others as well. And I was so stunned. This was a time when I started doing my research where Kabul was awash with money, corruption, luxury, bulletproof SUVs, sedans going through the streets of Kabul, money, money, money, however you could get it. And here are these people working at the hotel. They had begun at the hotel decades earlier as teenagers, cycling up the pine-covered hill to work and cycling back down the pine-covered hill to home. They were still driving their bicycles. And I thought, wow. And I can still have that feeling when I'm standing in the hotel. And I thought, I want people to know about you. I want people to see all of... And I thought at that time, will I find the words to convey your bearing, your dignity, your dedication to your work? And they would say to me with such conviction, Lise, this is the most beautiful hotel in the world. Now, never mind, they'd never been in any other hotel in the world, but they loved it. And I would say to my Afghan colleague, and I must emphasize that for me, this journey was all about also working with an Afghan colleague, Mahfouz Zubaydi, who started out when we met, was a shoeshine boy in Kabul, and now he's the BBC senior Afghan producer. There you get a story about the great American historian of Afghanistan, Louis Dupre, sociologists, described Afghans as maximizers, grabbing opportunities with both hands. And I'd say, Mahfouz, they keep saying that this hotel is like their own home. Do you think they're saying that to make me feel? Because they know I'm writing this book. He goes, no, Lise, they really feel, you know, I talked to them, Miss Lehana, just like our own home. And so I was also touched by how they felt about this hotel. And don't you love it? Come on, Georgina. We've seen each other in a few hotels. We had a few hotels in our time. They just have this There's this mystery about the hotels. And what I also really love is these rituals and routines, the minutiae of life, about a steaming cup of tea with cardamom, the luscious pieces of cake, all these little deep routines and rituals, habits and days go on in the midst of these great sweeping moments of history, in the moments of danger, literally knocking on the door. And yet they just keep, waiters keep waiting, bellboys keep lugging luggage up and down the stairs, housekeepers still keep snapping sheets across the the bed. And it is that daily, that everydayness in the midst of extraordinary, not everyday. I love that as well. Yeah. I love that as well. In the same way that August the 15th to 21 in the hotel, the headline was not that the Taliban had come to Kabul. It was, oh, Lise, the bride, she didn't change from her green dress to her white dress. The Taliban came to the hotel. Oh, they didn't eat the food. Can you believe that? They didn't eat the food. Because if you're in a hotel, what's the headline? That the wedding at lunchtime was shattered. Yeah. They didn't eat the food.
2: So you sat down to write this, and as you said, you had no idea whether you could.
1: Yeah.
2: Now you have. It's won this extraordinary prize.
1: Yes, special, yes.
2: How does this change how you think about the future?
1: We say in journalism, you're only as good as your next story. That I've managed to, Georgina, I still walk down the street and think, did I finish that book? Is there something? I literally do. Like, it's a miracle. I don't know how I did it because there was so little time and so many major world events. And while I can sometimes miss small stories, I can't miss the big ones. And they have been earth-shaking stories ever since I signed this book contract. But of course, every new book is a new challenge. First of all, to find, again, a story to tell that I have the authority and the interest and the ability to write it, people to share their stories. And again, the most important thing right now is, what is the conceit? What is the prism? How can I tell a story which will draw people in rather than turning them away? They have to, as Margaret Atwood says, you know, will they keep reading beyond five pages? They have to keep turning the pages to get to the end of the book. And I need to find the time as well. I said to my editor, Rowan, I said, you know, if the book had been published this year, it would have been a very different kind of promotion, because my life has been a blur with the war against Iran, with Israel and the United States, Strait of Hormuz. It's just been unrelenting. I just had this, God created this little window for me to do my day job and to do the book, to finish the book and promote the book last year. So I do think about the next one, but it will be the same kind of, oh my God, the doubts don't go away. You still have to, it's up to the readers, isn't it? Which is why in my speech I said, in order for there to be writers, there have to be readers. You need both of them. And that's the beauty. The book will only really come to life and be loved, will be read, if there's both writers and readers.
0: That was the journalist and author Lise Doucette speaking with Georgina Godwin for last weekend's edition of Meet the Writers. Next, we'll turn to Tall Stories, where this week Tom Webb took us to the Chinese city named after the fictional 1933 literary paradise of Shangri-La to sort fact from fiction.
3: On an ancient tea trading route connecting China and Tibet, you may discover Shangri-La. Formerly called Zhongdian almost 25 years ago, the Chinese government changed its name to the fictitious Tibetan town from James Hilton's 1933 utopian novel Lost Horizon. Though this was a move largely to promote tourism in the region, with its dramatic landscapes, monasteries and culture, many would certainly label it a paradise. Indeed, to this day, its monastery is its biggest draw, an important pilgrimage site and home to more than 700 monks. Song Zanlin Monastery, often called Little Potala Palace, it is the largest Tibetan Buddhist monastery in Yunnan, first built in 1679. At the foot of its 150 stairs from the main entrance area up to the main assembly hall, I met Shangri-La local and hotel group Song Sam's tour guide Kieran. At an altitude of 3,400 metres, we took things slowly.
4: This monastery, it is a centre of the Tibetan Buddhism, and it is the biggest monastery in the Yunnan province. There is someone who called this monastery as a small Potala Palace in Tibet. So it looks like Potala. This monastery, it's been like 300 years, and he faced the cultural revolutions and the issues during Heiban in these areas. So it's also united the minorities around this monastery. The monks, the gurus, they got the really high power to deal with the problems. They used to set their government in their monastery. And in the history, they help lots of people the poor people, the rich people, and they look the people equally and to help them.
3: Inside, 108 columns support gilded ceilings, magnificent frescoes depict Buddhist legends, and exquisite golden Buddha sculptures line the halls. The air is filled with the scent of incense and the sound of prayer, adding to its already mythical setting. For pilgrims wanting a taste of luxury in the mountains, there is only one place to stay. With no televisions, limited Wi-Fi, and ultra-remote locations, Songsam hotels are sanctuaries offering luxury through giving guests less but time to switch off. In Shangri-La stands the very first Songsam property in a traditional Tibetan farming village. The building uses traditional Tibetan construction methods, including thick stone and earth walls and intricate mortise and tenon wood joinery without nails. Interiors feature authentic tanka paintings, handcrafted carpets, antique Tibetan furniture, and copperwork, all sourced locally. It's where I caught up with Solomon Mahan, Group Vice President of Songsam.
5: Our group, we started 24 years ago. So we developed everything for 24 years. So we adapt all the international standard, including the architecture and the interior design and what we use, what we eat. But how we keep the way we are, because we use local people. 95% of our staff are local. We have 1,600 staffs together, and 95% of them are local. So if you have all the local people surrounding work for you, then you kept everything the same. We have 18 different lodges along the Himalayas. So people come from all over the world, come to join the Himalaya to see the snow mountains, to go into the monastery with the monks, to experience the culture. It's preserved for years, maybe for decades, for 100 years. So that's the reason it's kept the same way when people doing the whole day. For example, now is the winter time. Winter time, to me, is the perfect timing to go to Tibet or the Tibetan region. Now, because everybody, the nomad people come down from the mountains because of the weather, and the agriculture is stopped, everything, because it's covered by snow. So people have nothing to do but weddings and festivals. Now China opened the visa-free issue for the, I think, whole Europe. And after pandemic and people starting to travel, so this is a good thing for us. And we want more international travelers to come to Tibet to see. And now you have better standards of the lodging and the food quality is good. And we have Tibetan people who speak English, English-speaking guide to welcome you guys.
3: More than just a place to stay, the mountain hotels act as bases for immersion in the Tibetan cultural regions of Western China, with some guests staying over a month at a time to paint, walk, and participate in guided wellness experiences. Whatever you consider to be your Shangri-La, you can almost certainly discover a version of it here.
0: Tom Webb with that report. And still to come here on The Curator, Klaus Selma, CEO of Škoda, discusses the challenges to develop an electric car for a brand that prides itself on affordability. We'll also stop off in Switzerland for Art Basel, and we'll meet the Thai musician, producer and environmentalist Notep. Stay tuned.
6: Craft matters in small ways, like how a coffee is brewed, and in not so small ways, like how your money is cared for, which is why for 160 years, UBS has elevated banking to a craft, tailoring unique strategies that combine human expertise with the latest technologies, all happening across 24 time zones and 12 key financial hubs, with you at the heart of it all. UBS, banking is our craft.
0: You're with The Curator, our weekly highlights show here on Monocle Radio. I'm Chris Chermak. Electric cars were supposed to be the savior of our climate, but getting them introduced on our roads and taken up by consumers has proved more of a challenge than many policymakers will have been hoping. That's partly down to cost, as European carmakers especially have struggled to bring down prices, while China, which is producing cheap cars by the dozens, faces high tariffs to protect home markets in the Western world from losing out. Well, for Monday's edition of The Briefing, I met with Klaus Zelmer, CEO of Škoda. He's fresh off winning an Auto Car Leader of the Year award, and he's also been quite outspoken about electric cars. In this highlight, we discussed how challenging it is to develop an electric car for a brand like Škoda that prides itself on affordability.
7: Very challenging, but it's not the technology itself. I think, you know, in terms of battery, drivetrains, technology, yes, we had to catch up with software, but I think we're on a very solid path now with our software in the cars. I think the biggest challenge is really managing the transition between different drivetrains. And a couple of years ago, a typical automotive manager would claim that, you know, within the next couple of years, everything will be electric. Now, that has not happened, as we all know. I think the speed of transformation is not what we presumed it would be 5 years ago. In other words, at the end of the day, it's individual consumers making individual decisions based on their usage profiles, their habits, their sentiment, their psychological barriers, talking about range anxiety, and so on and so forth. So the transformation between different drivetrain technologies is a bigger challenge than just building a battery electric vehicle, because, for example, Škoda, we now have the biggest portfolio we have ever had, with mild hybrid options, with a hybrid option, with a plug-in hybrid option, and with a battery electric vehicle option, plus all-wheel drive, diesel engines. So it's a hugely complex portfolio that you have to have in the market in order to serve consumers' individual preferences. And this is what Škoda has decided to do 4 or 5 years ago, that we want to have a wide footprint, a wide portfolio, in order to capture a big audience. And as I said initially, coming from being number 10 4 years ago to now being number 2 shows that this portfolio and the bandwidth of the portfolio is the prerequisite in order to really capture a big target audience in Europe.
0: To what extent does government support come into that for you as the head of a private car company, obviously, but within this transition, there needs to be a certain amount, perhaps, of government support. We're seeing in Germany, there has been once reintroduced again this year, a certain amount of subsidies for electric cars. How important is that to help with this transition?
7: Any government support, of course, is useful in order to drive into the right direction, possibly accelerating if it's applied and rolled out consistently and sustainably. And you just mentioned Germany. When they stopped the subsidy for battery electric vehicles, the battery electric vehicle market came to a screaming halt overnight, basically, which was a massive problem for everybody who had a stake in the business, whether it's charging infrastructure companies, electricity companies, suppliers, or car manufacturers. These sort of distortions are more harmful than the benefit of subsidies or help from the government. The general help from the government is to establish an infrastructure that takes away range anxiety from users of car, of battery electric vehicles, and an electricity price that is stable and low. This is the main request that I would have as a CEO of a car manufacturer here in Europe, and that, of course, rolled out consistently, sustainably across Europe. Because the other distorting fact is that we have penalties if you miss your CO2 target, pan-European, but there's no pan-European plan for anything supporting that, be it subsidies or infrastructure or electricity price. However, if you happen to take the prerequisites to sell battery electric vehicles in Norway, you will find out that it's possible to get to 100%, but we know how it is possible. The energy price is much lower. The charging infrastructure is one of the most dense one in Europe. And if you happen to buy a battery electric vehicle, you don't pay VAT. which takes away 21% of the original price. If you then register that car versus an ICE car, you pay 10 times as much registration tax for an ICE car. And then you take another car further down south, another country. There's practically no support for anything. This is a free choice, free flow market where consumer sentiment will then gravitate towards conventional technologies. And I can talk about our home country, the Czech Republic, was still below 5% battery electric vehicles. So you have these extremes, and you're coming back to your question. In one country, you have the full Monty and the battery electric vehicles are where they are in Norway. And then you have other countries such as the Czech Republic or Italy, as an example, and other cars further east from that, where the pickup of battery electric vehicle sales is not as strong as we need it in order to be CO2 compliant. But that said, with Škoda, we now have the Elroq being a very successful player in the market. The Enyaq, already established player, we have just introduced the Epiq, which is the most affordable one in our lineup of battery electric vehicles. And we're going to bring the Peak, which is a 7-seater SUV battery electric vehicle that we will introduce next month. So this gives us confidence. And of course, CO2 compliance is not to put a question mark behind. This is a given. And we will do everything to comply. And at the moment, with the sales rate of our BEVs, we can be optimistic.
0: I did want to ask you also about China, if I could, because this is something you've commented on before as well, and I think it's interesting.

0: nothing more than that. Because what Chinese companies then do is invest into Europe, which might be part of the master plan. But if you look at Europe and you put some pins into Europe where Chinese manufacturers have either already started building cars or have published to invest into production plants, they're coming. So if the tariffs did anything, they gave us a little break. That's no reason to be complacent about anything. We have to do our homework. This is a competitive industry, and it's always been. You know, Škoda, 130 years. For 130 years, it was very competitive. And I think we're in a strong position because it's more than a car. It's also everything around the car. It's the whole value chain down to your moment of truth when you buy a car, when you get it serviced with a dealer network that is of help, that Škoda is proud to say there's a human touch in our ownership experience with Škoda vehicles, which is really important, sets us apart from other manufacturers. And as I said before, being number two in Europe is nothing to get complacent about. If anything, it's something where you have to say, I want to defend my title. I want to stay amongst the top three with all the competitors coming in into Europe, then without any tariffs, because they will produce their cars in Europe.
1: That was Klaus Zelma, CEO of Czech carmaker Škoda, speaking to me earlier this week. Well, next we head to one northern Swiss city, which has long been a magnet for curators, collectors, creatives, and the curious. Art Basel, which first opened its doors in 1970, was this year showcasing over 200 prominent galleries and over 4,000 artists from across the world. The fair officially began on Thursday, but ahead of the VIP days, Emma Nelson spoke to the CEO of Art Basel, Noah Horowitz, about what to expect from this year's fair, the highlights and his favorites. She began by asking him what visitors could expect from the 56th edition of the fair.
2: It's the biggest fair we run, over 43 countries represented. We're really excited this year. There's a lot of new things. We've introduced an initiative called Basel Exclusive, in which we're asking galleries, and over 80% of the galleries in the fair have agreed to participate, to hold back work from their previews that they send out now in advance of the fair, to only present them for the first time on site at the fair, sort of going back more an old school return to the way fairs used to be run pre-digitization. So that's a really exciting new initiative. Unlimited should be great this year, our sector for large-scale sculpture. We're thrilled to welcome Ruba Katrib, who's chief curator at MoMA PS1. It's her first Unlimited with us. Steffi Hessler, who's the director of the Swiss Institute, also has a great show on here in Zurich, is curating Parkour, which is our sector on Clara Strasse and the public domain, over 20 different projects under her remit. And then we also introduce an initiative called Zero 10 this year, which we launched in Miami Beach in December and is co-curated by Eli Scheinman and a fantastic artist, Trevor Peglin, and presents 16 artists that really come through the world of digital and tech-based work, as well as others from the core art world that are influenced by digital means and ideas. And so that's a totally new thing. So you'll see the classics ever again in Basel, but a lot of new material as well, which we're excited about.
3: It sounds like you've had to think very, very hard about what you do this year, because all the reports are suggesting that the art world is incredibly high octane at the moment and that the market is very demanding.
2: The market is demanding. Market's changing. You know, there's a huge upward trajectory for, you know, the last 25 years in the market. Coming out of COVID, it spiked even further, and then the market softened. So I think the entire industry has had to think, rethink, and fine-tune their programming, their platforms, and Art Basel's part of that. At the same time, we've expanded, adding Paris a number of years ago. We expanded into Doha in February this year, and now we come back to our flagship show here in Basel, started in 1970s. So this is year 56, and continue to refine the platform. And, you know, Basel, as ever, is really the market maker of them all in our industry. But we take nothing for granted. And so we work hand in hand with our clients year round, supporting them in what they do. They're, you know, more than any other fair they participate in, they dial up work for this show in terms of consignments in the secondary market that they sort of sock away and bring out in June with us, to really ambitious commissions and projects from some younger artists from all over the world. So we're excited. The market, you know, had some good tailwinds in the May auctions in New York, and we hope to trade off of that this week.
3: And people are saying that the art market is getting increasingly fragmented, but if you have the right material in the right place at the right time, the possibilities are endless.

0: Fabulous. How do you make sure that Art Basel gets the most exceptional art?
1: Well, we deliver clients, we deliver the moment, right? So we're incredibly intentional about our selection processes with our various committees, the curators that we appoint, the programs we put in place. And, you know, again, we take nothing for granted. It's sort of step-by-step process. But our clients, the galleries, put a huge amount of trust in us, and we continue to deliver. But it's a challenging market. It's more of a K-shaped market now coming out of the downturn. So that the top end of the market has increased again, which is promising. There's continued volume and activity at the lower end. The middle market is going through some growing pains. So, you know, our focus with our clients is really to support them as best we can, to leverage our digital, our content channels, our VIP teams to create connectivity. We continue to see huge new audiences coming across the fair. I'm here in Zurich, a brilliant gallery weekend. Large number of clients from Asia, which we've seen, you know, over the last few years. And so as the art world globalizes, as our platform expands, we're, you know, continuing to welcome new audiences from Asia, from throughout Europe, younger generations, and increasingly now also with our presence in Doha and in the Middle East too.
0: Final question, Tino. I'm going to ask you to commit a crime, figuratively speaking. So I've got my eye on the Gerhard Richter, the abstractist built, which is on the Hauser & Wirth stall. I want that one. What are you stealing when everyone else has gone home?
1: What am I stealing?
0: Yes.
1: I steal Mondrians in my dreams. I steal Malevich's. And I'll take a Richter, too, if you want to split that one with
0: okay,
1: me.
0: Okay, we'll cut it in half. That one will do no damage.
1: It would be the Richter Banksy. It would be worth even more on the other side of it.
2: That was Noah Horowitz of Art Basel speaking to Emma Nelson. And for more on Art Basel for Friday's edition of The Globalist, Georgina Godwin caught up with Monocle's Associate Editor for Culture, Sophie Monaghan-Coombs, fresh back from Basel. Georgina began by asking Sophie what the mood on the ground has been like throughout the week.
3: It was really busy and it actually felt very positive, much more so than I was expecting. There were a few new aspects to the fair that have debuted for the first time in Basel. So one of them is this Basel exclusive, which is all about keeping one artwork out of your communications before the fair so that there's an element of surprise. People see it for the first time in person. And I think that was, you know, one of the galleries described it to me like a treasure hunt that had been introduced for those special artworks. And also 010, this new sector dedicated to digital artworks. I spoke to a couple of the galleries there and they seemed really positive about their presence and also their sales, which was maybe a little bit surprising. And then yesterday, just before I left, I actually saw one of their artist conversations, which is a series which is running throughout the week of half an hour conversations with artists. And I saw Arthur Jaffa, who is one of my absolute favourite artists working today. And it was a completely rammed room. There were people standing around the back. There were people sat on the floor. So it was really busy. And yeah, it felt very buoyant.
4: What about the Volta Art Fair?
3: So Volta Art Fair happens around the corner. It's a little bit smaller and there it's a little bit kind of friendlier. The works are a lot cheaper. There's a whole move to keep some plenty of works kind of under 5,000 Swiss francs. And I spoke to Lee Cavalieri about the kind of innovation there. So maybe we can hear a little bit of him.
5: There are people coming in here and really putting their life on the line for the work that they're showing, and they really believe in it. We've got, you know, the Aboriginal Pavilion is groundbreaking. It's the first time anyone's done this outside of Australia. That's a risk, but they believe it. They really believe in it, and they know it, and they can sell it, and it's working. I think it stems from passion and understanding their artists and knowing what they want to do with them. And a lot of them are believing in some quite crazy stuff, which is great. And that's what we want. And I think it really enlivens the place to see that happening. And we've got an installation here, which there'll be performances. We have dance. We have a couple of really interesting installations. We've got some groundbreaking digital work. This is a sign that innovation is still alive and kicking.
3: That was Lee Cavalieri, who is the director of Volta Art Fair. And I think what he says there about, you know, innovation, it is happening within Art Basel, in Basel itself. You know, they're introducing these new things. But I think also you need to look around the city at Volta, at another satellite fair, Lister, or the Basel Social Club. You know, there's so much happening. It's not just about what goes on in the Messeplatz.
4: And finally, just a quick look at some museum highlights.
3: Yes, of course, there are plenty of great museum shows which are timed to happen alongside Art Basel too, which I loved. Helen Frankenthaler, who has a show at the Kunstmuseum. So she was a real pioneer of abstract expressionism. And the show is, you know, it's amazing. It's her first institutional solo show in Switzerland. It brings together some of her really big, colourful, riotous works and alongside works that she was inspired by. One thing that I really loved here was that they include some of her notebooks with her notes that she made when she was visiting museums, particularly in Europe. So she would say, you know, she's kind of going through these works, ticking off the ones she's seen, and she'll say, like, nice and light, but really don't like it. And you get a real sense of her taste, and I really loved that. And then secondly, at the Fondation Baille, there is a Pierre Huyghe show. He is a French artist. This one is very conceptual. It's incredibly sparse, these different rooms with some video works, some very strange sort of floating rocks. There is a mechanical worm on the floor that moves around. It is odd, and I happened to see it quite late at night, which was quite nice because it was very empty, and it really reminded me of the new Kane Parsons film Backrooms. So it's strange, but it's definitely one I'd recommend.
4: Yeah, and anything else people should definitely catch at Art Basel?
3: Yes, I mean, I think the unlimited sector is always something worth going to and spending some time there. This is basically just where the big works are. And so this year there are 59. There's a tiny little animatronic mouse by Ryan Gander that has had so much attention. There's also a wonderful series of photos by Peter Hoosier that I would definitely recommend.
2: That was Monocle's Associate Editor for Culture, Sophie Monaghan-Coombs, speaking to Georgina Godwin for Friday's edition of The Globalist. And finally on today's show, we turn to Wednesday's edition of The Briefing, where Nick Luscombe spoke with Notep, a Thai musician, producer and environmentalist whose music blends electronic sounds, ambient textures and traditional influences. She discussed her creative process and the role that nature and sustainability play in her work. Here's a highlight.
6: I'm Notep. I'm an artist, musician, and environmentalist based in Bangkok. But I love traveling, and I travel quite a lot for work.
7: You described your voice as being an instrument. Mm-hmm. Can you elaborate on that? How do you see it that way?
6: Yeah. As in, like, I don't want to put any limit to my vocal. I just want to, you know, give it freedom and space to be anything it wants. And I'm a very spiritual person, so I love just channeling the moment into and using my vocal to channel. Sometimes I don't even know what I'm gonna sing and it just comes out. Sometimes maybe it's not even me, you know?
7: Yeah.
6: And I think that's the magic. It's like jazz music, right? You're in the moment, you're trusting the moment, trusting your skill set, your body, your vocal to do its job. And with that trust, the magic comes out.
7: And with the visuals, how do you do that yourself? Do you put that together? Is it your concept?
6: So the concept is from me, with the help of Cyrus James Khan, my partner and also an amazing digital artist. So he created all the visuals, and then I just pick them and like edit them into the songs that I want. So every time is all different because he just creates like a preset, not a preset, but like he creates video clips for me, and then with that I just edit them together into another clip and I just place them with songs that I'm performing with.
7: What inspires the visuals and how does that kind of connect with your overall sort of aesthetic?
6: The visual is very sci-fi but also very nature inspired and also inspired by cells. So my previous album is all about like metamorphosis, the birth of cell transforming into human body. So it's a lot about like that, and also taking inspiration from the ocean, a lot of deep sea creatures, because a song I recorded sound of humpback whales. I went diving with them and I recorded that sound and I put it into the song. So there's also a visual of that whale with me as well.
7: So tell me about that. I mean, you say that so matter-of-factly, you know, I went diving with whales and put that recording. So tell me about this side of what you do as well.
6: Yeah. So another passion of mine is diving. Every year I try to go to at least one place in the world that is very epic, that I will see something big. Or if they're small, they come in a big group. And then one time I went to Tonga and humpback whales were migrating there. So I got to dive, free dive with them, all kinds, whether it's like mother and calves or just like a solo male. And they have amazing whale songs. And I just happened to be able to record that.
7: So how did you record that? What did you do?
6: At that moment, I didn't have any equipment with me apart from GoPro, but it was enough. So the sound that I got was from the GoPro and I just kind of, you know, mix them, edit them, EQ some stuff.
7: That's amazing. So how do you, I'm curious because, you know, you work in electronic music, but also you have this organic thing as well. So you work with traditional kind of Thai performers. How do you kind of connect that all up?
6: I don't even think about that because I feel like everything needs balance. When it's too much electronic, for me, I don't feel as connected to it. And for my own practice, I love seeing other people do it. But when it's too traditional, I don't feel connected to it as well. So I kind of just pull in whatever I feel connected to and just, again, like trust the moment and just bring it together. And then as I, you know, work on it and develop it, the shape is clearer and I understand what I'm doing.
7: Does your music have a sort of, is there a strong Thai element to it, do you think? Or do you feel it's much more sort of international?
6: It's a mix. Some songs has a lot of Thai elements, like Thai instruments, Thai samples, even some Thai chant. Some songs are just purely contemporary, like no, I wouldn't say international, but just contemporary, no label. I define myself as like ambient ethereal pop, sometimes experimental as well.
7: And is that always, I guess it's always expanding, right? That your concept of music, I guess is your awareness of environmental issues expands because there's so much to uncover. Do you feel you're on this kind of journey? And if so, how far are you on it?
6: So with my journey with the environmental part, I feel like I'm really inspired by frequencies of trees, of other organisms that are here on the planet but doesn't have a voice to talk to us. And I feel like taking their frequencies as MIDI and then turning that into music is really cool because you can actually kind of feel what they're trying to communicate. I've been really enjoying that process.
7: So in a way you're kind of like an ambassador, you're giving voice to nature. Is that how you see what you do as well?
6: Yeah, I try to give voice to nature, trying my best.
7: How do you see the sort of next chapter of no-tep and no-tep music?
6: Yes.
7: I have to find a whole genre now called no-tep music, so yeah.
6: So my first album, Metamorphogenesis, was very like, there was everything, multi-genre. But I feel like my new EP, it's more refined. And I feel like I myself as well is more refined. I've come to realization that maybe I don't want to focus too much on dance music or upbeat music, but more on intentional, deep listening sounds, ambient texture, more natural sound that I get inspiration from. So yes, the new music is going to be heading that way, and I think it's going to keep going that way.
2: That was Thailand's No-tep there, speaking with Nick Luscombe in Tokyo. Well, that's all the time we have for this week's edition of The Curator. The show was produced by Sam Impey and presented by me, Chris Chermak. Do join us again next week to hear some of the very best of the programs here on Monocle Radio. Thanks for listening.
8: 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This is Tara, Diaspora.

0: Lisa Exhibicionista, and that's it for me. 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
1: You're listening to Monaco Radio in association with Chanel Watches. Inspired by racing yachts, the J12 reconnects with its original inspiration and its original world, water. Both immensely soothing and peaceful, yet capable of unlimited strength. It is this breadth, balance, and singularity that define the intrinsic values of the first unisex sports watch by Chanel. A sensory icon designed to transcend horizons that has shaped the world of watchmaking for more than a quarter of a century. Chanel Watches, official timekeeper of Monaco Radio.
2: It's 9 a.m. in Canberra, 1 a.m. in Rome, midnight here in London, and 1600 in Seattle. That's a time on Monaco Radio, brought to you by Chanel Watches. Hello and welcome to Studio One here in Midori House in London. I'm Anita Riota with you here on Monaco Radio. Coming up this hour, we're kicking off the week here in London with a bang, with the premiere of this week's edition of The Bulletin with UBS. Then in an hour's time, Andrew Muller brings you this week's episode of The Foreign Desk Explainer, examining the one seat at the World Cup that France won't fill. All that plus the usual great music from all over the globe coming up right here on Monaco Radio. Now, here's Monaco's head of radio, Tom Edwards, with this week's premiere of The Bulletin with UBS.
3: Hello and welcome to The Bulletin with UBS on Monaco Radio. Each week, the sharpest minds and freshest thinkers in finance take you beyond the numbers and hype, right to the heart of the big issues of the day. This week, as we tick towards July, it's time to delve into the UBS Global Wealth Management CIO Outlook for H2 2026. Subtitled A Broadening Rally, this report sets out to address some of the questions posed at the start of the year. Back then, one key issue was whether AI and innovation could help markets and economies overcome the drag of rising debt, geopolitical volatility, and stubborn inflation. Now, here we are at H2. Do we have that answer? Well, here to potentially provide one, we welcome back to the show Kieran Ganesh, Thomas Vacker, and Dominic Schneider. Kieran's Global Head of Investment Communications in the CIO, Thomas is Head CIO Credit, and Dominic looks after commodities and currencies in the Global Wealth Allocation team. Kieran, Thomas, Dominic, great to chat to you all again, and it's always an interesting point, I think, around the half-year mark to take stock of the first half and, of course, to then look ahead. Let's maybe start, though, by going back to the start of 2026. And Kieran, we spoke to Mark listeners' cards, as we often do, for H1 of 2026. And I guess one of the big questions, or certainly a key question then, was about AI and innovation and whether that could sort of help economies to overcome various drags, debt, geopolitical volatility, stubborn inflation, and so forth. Here we are, looking at H2. Do we have an answer to the questions we posed at the start of the year?
4: Yeah, well, I think at least if you look at equity markets so far this year, the answer is yes. We've seen quite a significant rally in the first half of the year, which has extended gains that we've seen over the past few years. And that's come despite the obvious geopolitical uncertainty, expectations of higher interest rates, higher rates of inflation, higher oil prices, higher bond yields, all of those things traditionally should be thought about as headwinds to equities. But what we've seen so far this year is a continued rally. And a big part of that, not the only part, but a big part of that has been the rally we've seen still in companies linked to the AI story. And in particular, companies involved in semiconductors and memory, which are seeing their products being very much in demand due to this huge build out we're seeing of data centers, have been really contributing to equity markets moving higher. So I guess to our question from the end of last year, you know, can AI help the world economy overcome some of these challenges? It's still a valid question. The answer so far this year, I think, would appear to be yes.
3: Well, and it prompts me to ask the question, which is, can we see equity markets rising further then? And I know in the piece, obviously, it sets out sort of the base case. Tell us a bit, Kieran, about what that base case scenario looks like.
4: Yeah, so I think we need to split the equity market really into two parts, because there's two different dynamics going on. There's the sort of AI part of things, and then there's the rest. And on the AI part of the market, we remain confident that this rally can continue. I mean, it has gone a long way, but I think it's really important to note that this isn't just about momentum and sentiment. And there's real earnings and revenues behind this as well. We're seeing very rapid growth in terms of revenue that cloud providers are making. The pricing of GPUs still remains strong. The demand for AI continues to outstrip supply. And there's a huge backlog in terms of the build-out for data centers, and as a result, orders for semiconductors. So we think the demand is really strong, and it looks likely to persist over at least the next 6 to 12 months. So we think that part of the market can continue to deliver returns and continue to contribute positively to overall market returns. And then if we look at the rest of the market, you know, we were getting a bit concerned about the health of the US labor market, but actually that started to recover in the past few months. That does seem to be in a slightly healthier place. Consumption is still relatively strong. We're seeing strong credit growth. So the ex-AI economy also appears to be performing relatively solidly. You know, interest rate expectations are, you know, potentially a concern, but, you know, in our view, we think that interest rates are not likely to go up as much as markets are currently pricing in. So we think the picture looks good there as well. And therefore, we think that the sectors, you know, beyond AI can also contribute positively to the market. So, you know, overall, we think that there is a positive picture for equities from here, despite the rally. And we think that we will be higher than current levels in the next 6 and 12 months.
3: Let's talk risks then. Let's look a little into H2. And again, in the piece, it sort of breaks this down, well, a few different ways. And it's funny because you already mentioned confidence in AI capex growth. I guess a risk would be a lot of confidence in that. I mean, that would be maybe a place to start.
4: Yes, I think that clearly a lot of the spending that we're seeing on data centers and on AI is a reflection of a high degree of confidence that these major tech companies have in the returns they might make on that investment in future. We think that that demand is going to remain strong and that confidence is going to remain strong. But of course, there are things that could lead that confidence to falter. You know, perhaps if we do see relative weakness in terms of the demand for AI, perhaps gains in efficiency in some of the models, and that means the overall demand for computing power reduces. You know, these are things that we're looking out for, which might lead those companies to decide to invest less. And that could affect the overall market, because, you know, continued spending and investment on AI is really an important part of that market earnings growth that we are seeing. So certainly a risk to monitor. And then I think, you know, more broadly, we're looking, you know, across the rest of the economy. As I said, in our base case, we think it is still relatively robust. But we are noting that we are starting to see consumption growth running ahead of income growth, particularly in the US. And that's a reflection of, you know, the excitement around AI and the strong performance of the stock market, you know, is leading people to feel wealthier and to spend even more than they're earning in incomes. So that trend can persist as long as the market is doing well and people are feeling wealthy. But if we do see some volatility or a pullback in confidence, then, you know, maybe that also leads to lower rates of consumption. So something else that we are watching out for.
3: Well, and another thing, I guess, might be the cost of financing, whether we're looking at public or private. Is that a worry? And again, gauging the risk when it comes to financing costs, what do people need to be thinking about? Thomas Vacker?
5: Yes, absolutely. And I think particularly the fiscal risk is something that we believe is increasing. Obviously, debt levels and deficits are pretty high already in several major countries, but the main challenge in the years ahead is going to be about debt affordability. So most of the government bonds that we have outstanding today have been issued during that low yield decade from 2010 to 2021. And many of those bonds are maturing in the years ahead, and they will have to be refinanced at much higher yields. Particularly the US and Japan are very sensitive here, followed in Europe by France and to a lesser degree also Italy. What we see is that the net cost of financing that debt load is going to rise. So it's going to consume a higher share of government revenues. And this in itself is going to make fiscal consolidation even more difficult. Also, we had central banks that are still holding a considerable amount of government bonds, and they are still reducing their holdings in various regions. So new investors have to be found for buying all this debt. And we think this is a challenge that tends to lift the yield of longer dated bonds. We've seen several spikes in long end yields this year already on such concerns, and we're likely going to see more of this going forward. We have seen also interventions against this, for example, in Japan, and we think central banks at some step would intervene against higher yields, but obviously sell-offs can be relatively pronounced before any such interventions would occur.
3: Yeah, and just, I suppose, some other kind of headline risks that are front of mind at the moment. Still the Middle East. I mean, it looks like some tentative progress, of course, vis-a-vis Iran and the US. The US, indeed. The US political scene remains always somewhat unpredictable. We've got midterms coming up, and, you know, what's the trade picture look like? I mean, are those things still active in terms of having risk profiles that investors need to be mindful of in the second half?
4: Yeah, so I think if we start on the political side, I mean, I think there are obviously going to be quite a lot of headlines around this, and it's obviously quite important from a number of different aspects in terms of its impact on society. When it comes to economics and markets, we don't think the impact of the midterms will actually be so large. You know, it is probable that we will see at least a split in Congress, or potentially even the Democrats taking full control of Congress. But already, the majorities are relatively slim, and a lot of what markets have been concerned about in the past year or two have been executive orders from the president that haven't gone through Congress in any case. So we don't necessarily think that that dynamic is going to change a huge amount. Obviously, at the margin, you might see some changes in terms of the kinds of legislation that are put forward, and potentially we will see an acceleration and maybe some of the more kind of pro-business legislation over the next few months as the Republicans try to get through some things that may not be possible after the midterm elections. But generally, we don't think that the kind of political developments in Washington with respect to the midterms, are likely to have a major impact on economies and more on markets. Now, of course, on the geopolitical side of things, I think, again, there's a lot of headlines that get generated around this. And I think something that we've done effectively over the past few months is really to try and narrow things down and look at all of those developments through the lens of, well, what's the impact on the oil price? Because that's often the key transmission mechanism into the global economy and into global markets.
3: Well, yeah, Dominic, maybe you could tell us a bit more about the oil price and the impact of that. And, again, the questions we need to be asking as we look at the next 6 months in particular.
6: Well, I would say first, for the consumers globally, it's good news that prices have come down quite sharply. And I think if you look at where we started into that conflict, actually, we're not far away from back to square one. Now, I do think the market, at least at this point, remains quite complacent. If you maybe step back a little bit and you look at the big pictures, we did lose probably more than a billion barrels in oil in terms of inventory, thanks to heavy releases of inventories from strategic reserves in the West, but also emerging market. We've seen China stepping back in terms of imports, helping the market to rebalance as good as possible here. And I think the risk as we go into the second half of the year is that, well, first of all, maybe Chinese import activity recovers. There's also a certain limit you can actually reduce imports. So I think that's something to watch out quite clearly. The other part is we're still going to draw inventories, by the way, in the third quarter. And so we need to have a situation where oil starts to flow. through the strait. We've yet to see real volumes to pass the strait here. And I think if we suddenly realize that kind of recovery in production is not meeting expectation, I think a lot of investors are looking at within the next 6 months, we're pretty much back to full capacity. If there's any indication that takes longer, then I would expect oil prices simply to stay a little bit higher than we actually have right now. So I think the risks from here are skewed to the upside. And the last point maybe to highlight that kind of peace deal we have today. I mean, obviously, comes with a lot of question marks. We have negotiations around the nuclear developments in Iran. There's obviously developments in Lebanon, etc. So if you suddenly would be confronted with a situation where the strait is closed again, well, I guess we would be much less prepared because, as I mentioned, inventories are lower and a renewed period of constrained supply here would probably then really spike prices even higher than we have seen. So I think investors still need to think about the risks on the commodity side, and particularly when it comes to crude.
3: Now, I really like in the outlook, there's a sort of a handy checklist for investors. And I thought, as we have these three top minds with us on the programme, I might just pick your brains about a couple of those. Let's maybe start just in the fixed income space. And I'll bounce this back to you, Thomas, because I think it's interesting. And it's a narrative that is not unfamiliar on this programme. Think about locking in yield. Tell me a little bit about the fixed income picture and what people should be keeping front of mind if they're going to do well in the next 6 months.
5: So we think at this juncture, it's particularly interesting to look at quality bonds, to look at bonds in short to medium tenors. We think the front end of the curve, so the shorter tenors, they are particularly well supported by what is already priced in for central banks. The market is essentially pricing in two hikes from the Fed, two more hikes from the ECB, and also hikes from the Bank of England. We don't think this is going to come through. We think the Fed and the Bank of England are going to hold rates, and even the ECB may be a bit more hesitant now in its hiking after the deal and the fall in energy prices that Dominic has mentioned. So we think the market is overpricing the central banks, and the carry yield there is pretty attractive. For the medium tenors, we think the decent carry yield makes it very likely that you end up with positive total returns. So even in a scenario where inflation would remain more elevated than we think, and central banks would do some of those hikes that are priced in, that still would result in relatively decent returns, coming also with a much more moderate volatility than in other asset classes. So we think that makes it interesting to be in fixed income.
3: Well, yeah, and just on commodities, Dominic, we sort of alluded already to some elements of this, you know, ongoing supply chain disruptions or just questions about that. And I guess, you know, that will make investors think about, you know, what is my exposure? How do I ensure that I'm sort of broadening that? You know, lots of investors we know are maybe a little overweight gold for understandable reasons. But tell me in terms of if we zoom out a little bit in the big picture on commodities, how would you sum up the space?
6: Well, I still think the outlook for commodities is quite constructive here. Yes, we do have a fair bit of volatility in the oil space. And I think an allocation to crude is a little bit the idea to have a little bit of insurance against geopolitical developments and basically the supply side not reacting. But I think commodities as an asset class clearly offers much more than that. Second one I think to think about is here when it comes to industrial metal. I think we still aim to go off some of, I would say, fossil fuel. And I think the trajectories that, for example, we have on the demand side remains quite compelling, particularly, for example, on the copper side here. At the same time, nobody wants to really ramp up industrial metal mine capacity here. It's obviously difficult. And so the entire sector in many areas finds constraints. And I think that clearly speaks for industrial metal, for example. And if you think about it, growth expectations have come under pressure due to the higher oil price. As oil prices have come down or normalized, we would expect here people forward-looking get a little bit more exciting. And I think cyclically, industrial metals do add a lot of value here. Now, with higher opportunity costs, the precious metal landscape obviously under pressure short term. But I think it's worth highlighting central banks continue to buy a fair bit of gold, and I think that gives underlying support. And some of the really long-term challenges we haven't barely addressed. We still, as we also heard about when it comes to bonds, we have probably high fiscal deficit, debt loads are elevated. So there's a lot of challenges out there. And I would also think that while the dollar is well bid in the short term, there are obviously concerns on a more medium-term horizon that speaks for precious metal. Lastly, we might go actually into a super El Nino in the second half year. Things are going to get hotter. And if I look at where agriculture prices are trading, they duly at this point in time trade at undemanding levels. So I think the asset class gives you a variety of exposure to different risks metrics that is actually worth gunning for. And if you think about, you do it aggregated in a broad way, in a broad fashion, you also benefit from that very low correlation between the different sectors and commodities. And you're probably going to get exposure to the asset class with similar volatility profile than equities, which otherwise you probably would have much higher volatility risk.
3: Dominic Schneider, and before that, Thomas Vacker and Kiran Ganesh, bringing us to the end of this edition of the show here on Monocle Radio. 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I'm Tom Edwards. 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
2: 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My thanks to everyone who put together this week's premiere. 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

0: Your Monocle radio throwback brought us to Japan. That was Tomoko Aron. Stick with us, we're heading to South Africa next.
1: Bienvenue to the Monocle Cafe in Paris. 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

0: We're rounding out this music hour in my hometown of New York City. That was female-led band Say She She. Stick with us here on Monocle Radio. At the top of the hour, Andrew Mueller brings you the Foreign Desk Explainer.
1: You are listening to Monocle Radio in association with Chanel Watches. Inspired by racing yachts, the J12 reconnects with its original inspiration and its original world, water. Both immensely soothing and peaceful, yet capable of unlimited strength. It is this breadth, balance, and singularity that define the intrinsic values of the first unisex sports watch by Chanel. A sensory icon designed to transcend horizons that has shaped the world of watchmaking for more than a quarter of a century. Chanel Watches, official timekeeper of Monocle Radio.
0: It's 10 a.m. in Canberra, 2 a.m. in Rome, 1 a.m. here in London, and 1700 in Seattle. That's the time on Monocle Radio, brought to you by Chanel Watches. Hello and welcome to Studio One here in Midori House in London. I'm Anita Riota with you here on Monocle Radio. Coming up this hour, we bring you the Foreign Desk Explainer, where Andrew Mueller dissects the one seat at the World Cup that France won't fill. Then in an hour's time, you're off to France with Rob Bound, this time on Monocle on Culture, hearing about all things Cannes Film Festival. All that plus the usual great music from all over the globe coming up right here on Monocle Radio. Now, here's the Foreign Desk Explainer.
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3: Several matches have failed to sell out.
4: It's not unexpected with those prices.
5: Around 200,000 tickets are reported to remain unsold.
6: Every big international football tournament is accompanied by angst about empty seats. Readily visible banks of unfilled terraces are always a lousy look for the organisers, suggesting a combination of haphazard logistics and or arrant gouging on the ticket prices. Both suspicions, for obvious reasons, have been more heightened during this World Cup, particularly around the matches played in the United States. Across the first week of the 2026 World Cup, there has indeed been an amount of jeering about sub-capacity crowds, answered by FIFA's dogged vouchsafing that the vacant tiers discernible at Switzerland versus Qatar in Santa Clara, Canada versus Bosnia-Herzegovina in Toronto, Saudi Arabia versus Uruguay in Miami, among other fixtures, were somehow not what they looked like.
7: The French squad and their coaching staff received a warm welcome as they arrived in Boston, their base for the World Cup.
6: France probably have fewer worries about selling their matches out than most. A team able to put on the park such superstars as Ousmane Dembélé, Kylian Mbappé and William Saliba will pull a decent crowd at any cost. But one seat at all of their matches will definitely be empty.
8: Christophe Glaize is the only French journalist detained abroad. He's been handed the heaviest sentence ever handed down to a French journalist in the last 10 years.
6: It should be occupied by Christophe Glaize, a journalist with French football publication SoFoot. However, he is in jail in Algeria, serving 7 years for, at least according to the judge, supporting and/or glorifying terrorism and possessing publication for propaganda purposes harmful to national interests. His fellow French football hacks have resolved to keep a seat for him in the press box at every game Les Bleus play and at every press conference they hold.
9: I really hope that in a great act of humanity, he will be given grace, the presidential grace, and can even join us here during the World Cup.
6: Glaze has, despite his enforced absence, been issued with accreditation on the approval of FIFA president Gianni Infantino, to whom credit where due. Turns out there is at least one authoritarian media-hating regime to which he will stand up.
10: Welcome to Tizi Ouzou in Algeria for match day two as JS Kabylie prepare to take on Young Africans of Tanzania.
6: Glaze specialises in writing about African football. In May